0: We're scrambling to figure out if their country is the source of a deadly hantavirus outbreak that's gripped an Atlantic cruise. The country is consistently ranked as having the highest incidence of the rare rat-borne disease in Latin America. Officials reported 101 hantavirus infections in Argentina since June 2025. That's roughly double the caseload recorded over the same period last year. Many public health researchers attribute the acceleration to climate change. This is NPR News. The world of plants is also being devastated by climate change. One new study out today says tens of thousands of plant species will likely go extinct as warmer temperatures and shifting rain patterns ruin their habitats. And a second looks at what the world loses when flowering plants cease to exist. The U.S. Soccer Federation officially opened its new home today south of Atlanta. As Marlon Hyde from member station WABE reports, the campus opens a few weeks before the men's national team arrives to prepare for the World Cup.
1: Visitors of all ages toured the new Arthur M. Blank U.S. Soccer National Training Center during the opening ceremony in Fayetteville, Georgia. The $250 million facility has more than a dozen full pitches and serves as the new HQ of the Sports Federation. Cindy Parlow-Cohn is U.S. Soccer's president.
2: A lot of people look at this and they think it's just for our 27 national teams. That couldn't be further from the truth. This is for everyone in our soccer community.
1: The men's national team will arrive ahead of the World Cup, which starts next month. It is being played across 16 host cities in the U.S., Mexico, and Canada. Atlanta is hosting 8 matches, including a semifinal. For NPR News, I'm Marlon Hyde in Fayetteville.
0: A storm chaser was helping search through a Mississippi trailer park destroyed by tornadoes when he heard a kitten meowing from the rubble. He searched in the dark for several minutes before finding the kitten trapped inside the remains of a wall. Video shows him pulling the frightened animal to safety and comforting it in his arms. The kitten did not appear to be seriously hurt. The U.S. stock market fell from its records today. 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
4: This is The World. I'm Carolyn Beeler.
5: And I'm Marco Werman. Thank you for making it this Thursday. Iran today created a new government agency to vet and tax vessels hoping to transit the Strait of Hormuz. Meanwhile, the world waits for Tehran to review the latest U.S. proposals for ending the war. President Trump has expressed optimism, but
6: we have to get what we have to get. If we don't do that, we'll have to go a big step further.
5: Inside Iran, the war is having a devastating side effect, according to human rights activists. Since fighting started at the end of February, an alarming number of Iranians have been executed. As the world's Shirin Jafari reports, opposition to the regime during wartime seems to have made things worse.
7: Her testimony is vivid and detailed. This woman, who hasn't been identified for her safety, she says she was arrested in January during the mass anti-government protests. They had taken women of all ages, she says, in this voice recording from Iran, from 19-year-olds to those in their 60s and 70s. The cell they were held in was small, she says, and at one point there were around 80 of them in there. When the war started, she adds, we had a mix of emotions. On the one hand, we were terrified of the bombings, she says, but we also had hope that this might all be over and that the doors of these cells would be opened by the free people of Iran. That didn't happen, and according to the rights group Tawana, which shared her testimony, this woman and some of her cellmates were released on astronomical bail. Human rights groups say since the start of the U.S.-Israeli war on Iran, the Iranian government has intensified its crackdown on dissidents. It has arrested thousands and executed at least 26 political prisoners. Don't be indifferent to the news of executions, says Nasser Bekrzadeh, a Kurdish prisoner accused of spying for Israel. Today is my turn, he says. Tomorrow it might be yours. Messages like this have emerged online and in news outlets. They're recordings of phone calls from prison. Beksadeh was executed last weekend.
8: The number of executions of individuals for politically motivated cases in the last little over a month is shocking.
7: Nasim Papayani is senior campaigner for Iran at Amnesty International. She says none of the proceedings for these cases meet the international standards for fair trials. And some of those executions have taken place in secret, with families only learning about them after the fact and through state media.
8: The fact that an individual could be arrested in January and by May already executed is horrifying and shocking and really, really requires the international community to take strong diplomatic action.
7: Mu'in Khazaili is a human rights lawyer with an organization called Dadban. It provides legal help to political prisoners in Iran. He says the situation today reminds him of a dark period in Iran's recent history, the summer of 1988, when Iran had just ended a bloody war with Iraq.
9: Islamic Republic did the exact same thing with the political prisoners in that time.
7: Only one Iranian official has been held accountable for the mass executions of 1988. The rest rose to senior positions within the government. Khazaili says his organization used to be able to connect families of detainees on death row with trusted lawyers on the ground. But since the start of the U.S.-Israeli war, the Iranian government has imposed a near-total internet blackout on the country, cutting off that line of communication.
9: I'm so sorry to say this, but right now we only get the news of executions.
7: Almost all of those executed were accused of acting against national security, says Shiva Mahboubi.
10: All of them were basically executed, almost all of them, under the charge of spying for America and Israeli government.
7: Mahboubi heads the campaign to free political prisoners in Iran, and she says that her organization has compiled a list of at least 352 political prisoners who have been sentenced to execution or are at risk of being given the death sentence.
10: These are people that either they've been protesters or some of them not even protesters. One of them, young one, accused of throwing stone.
7: Mahboubi shared the list with me. 44 of them are under the age of 20. The youngest is 14. These arrests and executions point to the Islamic Republic's desperation, Mahboubi says.
10: The combination of war, also the fear of people coming on the street any minutes, put them in a position that they think that if we don't kill them, they're not going to be scared, they're going to come on the street.
7: Mahboubi was a student activist herself. In the 1980s, during the war with Iraq, she spent 3 years in prison. She says she was injured when there was an attack on the prison. Her parents thought she had died. She and other activists I speak with say they worry about the ongoing negotiations between the U.S. and Iran.
10: There is nothing in that negotiation about stopping execution and releasing political prisoners.
7: That leaves the activists to be the voice of the prisoners, she says.
10: The fight needs to go on. It's quite difficult. I mean, imagine every morning you wake up and you see yet another young person being executed. And no matter how much you are active, you feel powerless.
7: The United Nations Human Rights High Commissioner, Volker Türk, has issued a statement condemning the arrests and executions. He has also called on the Iranian authorities to stop these actions. Shabia Mantu is a deputy spokesperson for UN's Human Rights Office. I asked her if Iran has responded.
11: The exchange continues, the dialogue continues. You know, what's critical is that we have this avenue to raise these concerns.
7: Today, human rights groups reported at least one more execution. Mohammad Taghi Shah Weisi, father of four. For The World, I'm Shirin Jafari.
12: In northern India, there is a nature preserve that stretches nearly 400 miles along the Chambal River. Its banks are home to the critically endangered Gharial crocodile, famous for its long, skinny snout. But those banks are increasingly being dug up by illegal sand miners.
13: You could have about 50 to 100 tractors with trailers attached to them and 15 to 20 excavators.
12: Siddharth Agarwal has been monitoring this as the founder of the research group India Sandwatch. Now the Indian Supreme Court is cracking down on the practice, telling the three states where the nature preserve is located that if they don't get the mining under control, the government may send in paramilitary forces to do it.
13: So if you look at it, that India is a nation that's developing, people have demand for infrastructural growth. And sand is one of the critical components to mix with cement to make mortar that is used to construct houses, to construct all sorts of buildings. And it's also actually used in the process of creating cement.
12: And so there's a high demand for sand. Why can't it be met by legal sand mining?
13: The demand far outweighs how much sand is being allocated legally in this country. Mm. And the legal sand that is being allocated has to follow the ecological protocols and ecological guidelines. That it does not follow that is a different story, but the demand is way higher than we can sustainably supply at the moment.
12: Can you give me a sense of just how much sand is being illegally mined across India in a given day or year?
13: That's a difficult number. There are no good audits in the country right now. But what we do know is that the number could easily be at least 5 to 10 times the legally allocated sand volumes.
12: And so if this is a widespread problem all across the country and has been for a while, what triggered this Supreme Court ruling now against these three states for the protected areas within their borders?
13: What's very interesting is this combination of the current extraction happening within the Chambal National Chambal Sanctuary. That's one. But alongside it, the current extractions are happening right under a national highway. There's a bridge that crosses the River Chambal at this point, connecting the states of Rajasthan and Madhya Pradesh. And it's there for everyone to see how much sand is being extracted. And because there's so much visibility, there's been a lot more media reporting around it. There's been a lot more citizen voices that have raised concerns around this. And that eventually led to the Supreme Court of India taking suo motu cognizance of the issue.
12: And I should note about this particular case, at least one person was killed while trying to stop this mining, correct?
13: Yes. In fact, it's unfortunately only the most recent case. This region has seen a lot of fatal accidents and if one wants to call them accidents, but we have had a lot of fatal cases over the years where defenders, environmental protectors from the forest department, from the police department have been caught in the line of fire and have suffered fatal outcomes because of the issue.
12: And so the Supreme Court has ruled that states are supposed to take action to tackle the problem by a May 11th hearing. What happens after that?
13: That's a good question. We've interestingly had a lot of Supreme Court judgments over the years, which have also thankfully helped shape what India's sand extraction policies look like today. But for this to really function, this instruction from the court to really make any real difference, we will have to make sure that the compliance of the instructions of the court is done in a manner that is transparent to the public and does not live just in records of the court, which may not be visible to citizens.
12: Overall, is the Indian government doing a good job of trying to rein in illegal sand mining? It sounds like if there's so much of it, maybe not.
13: Yeah, it feels like there's a combined challenge of intention and capacity, that even in cases where there is an intention of stopping illegal sand mining from happening along rivers in India, there is not enough capacity, which is what the submissions from the two states of Rajasthan and Madhya Pradesh have been to the Supreme Court in this case as well.
12: Tell me more about the impact to the environment that mining sand from riverbanks has in India.
13: In the case of the National Chambal Sanctuary, I think the most clear and direct impact that we can talk about in terms of the environment is that it takes away habitats for important species like the crocodile, the gharial, various kinds of turtles that are in the region, including the river dolphin that also inhabits this region. But speaking more broadly, sand is thought of as

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8: This is The World. I'm Marco Werman. Pope Leo XIV met privately with U.S. Secretary of State Marco Rubio at the Vatican this morning.
9: It's great to see you. Good morning. It was almost a year that I was here with you.
8: The two leaders discussed the conflict in the Middle East and, quote, topics of mutual interest in the Western Hemisphere. They also exchanged gifts, a coffee table book for Rubio, and a small crystal football for Pope Leo.
9: It has the seal of the State Department, so what to get someone who has everything, I thought.
8: The pontiff will mark his first year leading the Catholic Church tomorrow. For more on Leo's first year in the papacy, we reached out to Massimo Fagioli. He's a professor of ecclesiology at the Loyola Institute at Trinity College, Dublin.
10: I think it's remarkable that Pope Leo had a kind of a second beginning of his pontificate at the beginning of 2026, because his first few months were pretty cautious and dominated by his need to learn the job.
8: And just briefly, what do you think happened at the beginning of 2026 that created this kind of new phase for Pope Leo?
10: What changed was American foreign policy, beginning with Venezuela, and then the messages about Greenland and Europe, and then, of course, Iran. And the war in Iran reached a certain level of danger because there was a veiled threat of using non-conventional weapons. And this is when the papacy intervenes historically, because the papacy has become a peacemaking actor in the global world. And the papacy of the first American pope felt called to say something.
8: Well, I don't know how much you followed Pope Leo's audience with U.S. Secretary of State Marco Rubio today, but Rubio, as an observant Catholic, brings with him the shadow of the Trump White House, which has been at odds, to say the least, with Pope Leo. What do you think we should consider when thinking about Rubio's meeting with the Pope today?
10: Well, it was a very long meeting. It was prepared carefully by Secretary Rubio, not knowing that President Trump probably would attack the Pope just one day before. And if you read the final communiques, they are slightly different. So the U.S. Department mentions common interests in the Western Hemisphere, which is a language that the Vatican doesn't use, Western Hemisphere. And the Vatican statement is more lukewarm around this very meeting that came after 1 month of extraordinary tension between the Pope and the President.
8: Well, one of the big things, obviously, between the two of them is the war in Iran. And the concept of a just war has come up as it relates to the historical Catholic teachings around just war. I want to know whether Leo hews closely to those ideas, but can you first briefly explain Catholicism's traditional thinking around just wars? How does the church see that?
10: So just war is a doctrine. It's a concept that starts many centuries ago. And one of the major thinkers is St. Augustine. And St. Augustine and successors in this line of thought say that there are some conditions that have to be met to consider a war morally justified.

0: both proportionality, probability of success, the legal legitimacy of the intervention, all of that. Pope Leo is not a pacifist in the sense that he has always said that there is, in Catholic teaching, a very visible role for the right to self-defense. But he also said in recent days that the doctrine of just war has been reconsidered by the Church in this last century because of the nuclear age. In this, Pope Leo is really faithful to the Catholic tradition, but he also said that together with other bishops, cardinals, that the Iran war does not meet those criteria, because when you enter nuclear weapons in war today, the idea of that war being just is automatically eliminated in Catholic teaching.
1: As I think about consistency with Pope Francis, in 2015, Francis issued his encyclical Laudato Si, Care for Our Common Home, a groundbreaking statement on the reverence humans need to give planet Earth. It was an environmental platform, essentially, for the Vatican. Last summer, Leo announced that later this year, the Vatican will be running 100% on renewable energy. How significant is that follow-through? Because that's also a political statement, isn't it?
0: For Francis, it was more personal as a man coming from the global south. And so there was a charismatic aspect in Pope Francis launching the eco-theology in the Catholic Church. But Pope Leo has continued supporting that. In my experience as a professor of theology, Laudato Si is the best known papal teaching among young generations because they know that it's about their future. So this is not less important now than it was under Francis.
1: When it comes to immigration, in early July, Leo is going to Lampedusa, the Italian island that's been the site of so many arrivals of migrants desperate to set foot on European soil and gain asylum. What about Pope Leo's approach to immigration would you kind of highlight?
0: We have seen, also thanks to Pope Leo's support, the U.S. bishops being more firm in defending migrants in the United States in 2025. Pope Leo is going to Lampedusa on July the 4th, which is a very significant choice of a date because he could have chosen any other date, but he chose to be in Lampedusa on the 4th of July. That's a very interesting statement, I would say.
1: Yeah. Finally, what difference do you think has it made that Leo is an American pope?
0: Oh, it has made a huge difference. We used to think that it was impossible to have an American pope. And then after he was elected, the assumption was that that would limit his freedom to say things and so on. I think the opposite happened. So he did things and said things also because his credentials as an American are very hard to attack. And so in this particular moment, he could get away with things that a European pope or an Asian pope or an African pope would have been impossible for them to get away with. So it has become an asset for the papacy to have a pope born in the United States right now.
1: I was speaking there with Massimo Fagioli, a professor in ecclesiology at the Loyola Institute at Trinity College, Dublin.
2: Today in South Korea, a humanoid robot became a Buddhist monk. The robot named Gabby entered a temple wearing ceremonial robes draped over an angular form like clothes on a hanger. Its stride had a mechanical hitch to it and in place of a face, a black screen. The top of its head, though, did have the same color and texture as a shaved monk's.
1: It was part of a procession of human monks. One of them asked Gabby a series of questions. Will you devote yourself to the holy Buddha? Will you devote yourself to the holy teachings? And so on. For every question, Gabby gave the same answer. Yes, I will devote myself. Gabby was being operated remotely during the vows using pre-recorded answers, so it is up for debate who really made a promise, a robot or a human operating a robot.
2: Leaders of the Choge Order say ordaining a robot is meant to be symbolic of the enduring relevance of Buddhism. The robo-monk made five promises specifically developed for a robot, including to respect life, not hurt it, and to follow humans, not deceive them. Critics of today's ceremony have generally not taken issue with those vows themselves, but do say this is just a gimmick meant to promote Choge, the largest Buddhist order in South Korea.
1: We'll be right back. 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
2: This is The World. I'm Carolyn Beeler. At the top of South America, Guyana sits right next to its much larger neighbor, Venezuela. And Venezuela says a big chunk of Guyana's land, about two-thirds of it, actually belongs to them.
10: It's a sparsely inhabited region, which is mostly in mountains. There's a coastal strip, but the real importance is economic.
2: Both countries are making their case at the International Court of Justice this week, and Phil Gunson from Crisis Group told me earlier today that this dispute is largely about oil.
10: Among other things, the territorial waters that correspond, if you like, to that part of Guyana are the source of a huge oil boom at the moment in Guyana. And that's one of the reasons why this dispute has come back to boiling point.
2: That oil boom is basically what Guyana is betting its future on. So it's hugely important to its future economy. Is my understanding right there?
10: Yeah, Guyana right now, I think I'm right in saying, is the fastest growing economy in the world. These are relatively recently discovered oil deposits. And ironically, the growth, the boom in Guyanese oil coincides almost precisely with the rapid decline of the Venezuelan oil industry. Venezuela used to produce over 3 million barrels a day, now produces a million and a bit. Guyana is now producing almost the same.
2: And so this, as you say, is coming to a head, in your interpretation at least, because of these oil riches. But this border dispute goes back to the colonial era, the carving up of land that happened in so many places in that area. Can you tell me the details of that history here?
10: Yeah, of course, it's a remote, as I say, sparsely populated region, always has been. Venezuela has really never exercised territorial control there. In the Spanish colonial era, Spain, or its colony of Venezuela, bordered on what were originally Dutch colonies and eventually passed into the hands of Britain and were fused into one colony, the colony of British Guyana, which in the 60s of the last century became independent. And just before Guyana became independent, this dispute, which ostensibly had been settled back in 1899 by an international tribunal, re-emerged because of a posthumous memo written by one of the delegates to those talks, which basically said that the whole thing had been a stitch-up and that Venezuela had been cheated out of that territory. And so the two sides, or rather three, because then it was Britain as the colonial power plus the colonial authorities in British Guyana and Venezuela, sat down and forged something called the Geneva Accords, which was supposed to produce a solution and did not.
2: And so the two countries have been fighting about this ever since?
10: Well, they've been fighting verbally, on and off. There have been moments of calm. The Geneva Accords and a subsequent protocol called the Port of Spain Protocol kind of kept kicking the can down the road. But it's only really recently, under President Maduro, who of course now is languishing in a jail cell in New York, that this came back to a head. Because, well, for various reasons, one being the oil, of course, but also because I think President Maduro saw it as a useful way to revive the fortunes of his very unpopular government by getting people to rally around the flag. Mm. So that was the point at which it began to look as if there might be some kind of military incursion. The Guyanese became very nervous. And of course, it's a very delicate issue for them because it does threaten their oil wealth.
2: So what is each side arguing this week at the International Court of Justice in The Hague?
10: Venezuela says that the International Court of Justice has no jurisdiction over this case. It's a pretty tough thing to argue in the sense that the case was referred by the UN Secretary General to the ICJ. In my view, having read the Geneva Accords several times, in pursuance of the methods outlined under the Geneva Accords. It's a hard one to argue. And in fact, I think technically, legally, the decision that eventually the ICJ comes to will be binding on all parties. But Venezuela is obviously going back through the historical record, and they do have a lot of documents to back up their case. The Guyanese say, well, the Geneva Accords have run their course. This is our territory. We've always administered it. It's occupied by us. And the Venezuelan case is spurious. I think in the end, the chances of the ICJ awarding Venezuela this huge chunk of Guyana are extremely remote, to say the least.
2: It is 2/3 of the territory of that country. So this would be a huge change if the ICJ did rule in Venezuela's favor.
10: Oh, yes. And the economic impact would be enormous. And I think in general, if you look at the way the ICJ tends to rule, I mean, the rewriting or the redefining of colonial boundaries in the modern age is not something that they undertake lightly. And of course, in a way, it's similar to the case of the British in the Falklands or Malvinas Islands, where islands are geographically part of Argentina, but they're populated by people who are essentially British. Same thing is the case here, in the sense that, you know, Venezuela may have a historical claim, but the territory is run by and occupied by Guyanese.
2: International courts typically have little ability to enforce their rulings. Whatever they say, is this likely to put this issue to rest?
10: I think under current circumstances, especially given that the US intervened in Venezuela on January the 3rd, and the current Venezuelan government is essentially following US instructions to a large degree, and the US and, in fact, the vast majority of countries around the world, including the Caribbean nations and the CARICOM multilateral organization, they all support the Guyanese cause. Venezuela has almost no support. So I think whilst the Venezuelan authorities will no doubt continue to claim the territory, and they will continue to argue that all these successive rulings have cheated them out of their right, the chances of them actually doing anything about it militarily are extremely remote.
2: Phil Gunson is a senior analyst with Crisis Group based in Caracas.
1: If you spend enough time on social media, you may have come across the term therians, people who feel a strong connection or identification with non-human animals. Some therians wear animal masks, imitate wolves and dogs, even go so far as to crawl through parks. In recent months, online interest in therians has gone viral in parts of Latin America and Europe. So when an offline gathering was announced recently in Mexico City, the world's TV's Isaiah went to see what the community is all about in real life. Things turned out very differently from what she expected.
11: A Therian meetup in Mexico City was expected to draw a crowd. And technically, it did. There were reporters like me, content creators, curious people, influencers live streaming on YouTube and TikTok. The Therians, well, only one person showed up. His name is Jesus. He's 19 and he didn't want to give his full name because his family doesn't know he identifies as a Therian. Not even his girlfriend. He says she's, quote, normal. Jesus wore a dog mask and a tail. He posed for cameras and he told me he had only started identifying as a Therian 2 weeks earlier, after his French poodle died.
12: Hace dos semanas, como estaba extrañando a mi perro French poodle, que se fue.
11: Reporters crowded around him with all kinds of questions.
13: En este momento, alrededor de todas las cámaras, ¿qué hay? ¿Cómo te sientes?
14: ¿Tú qué eres? Un humano, pero ¿te sientes un animal? ¿Te sientes un perro?
11: How does it feel to be surrounded by all these cameras? Are you a human or a dog? Some questions got more invasive, like whether he had gone to therapy.
15: Hay una pregunta muy polémica referente a relaciones sexuales con animales. ¿Eso es cierto?
11: Or whether Therians have sex with animals. Jesus barely flinched. If anything, he seemed to enjoy the attention.
12: Yo me comporto de una manera diferente en los parques.
11: He says he behaves differently depending on where he is, acting one way in public parks and then another online. And then someone asks whether he drinks water from a bowl.
12: ¿Sí?
14: ¿Sí?
12: ¿Sí?
14: ¿No te ofendería tomar agua como un perro?
12: No, no, digo, igual.
11: And when Jesus said he would, someone handed him one. Around him, phones kept recording, and more people coming. At this point, it was pretty clear this wasn't really a community gathering. It was a spectacle. There is a reason most Therians stayed away.
12: Pues yo creo que tienen miedo de mostrarse como tal o que hablen mal, ¿no? Que como, por ejemplo, el bullying ahorita que están en
11: They are afraid
12: sociales.
11: To show themselves because of bullying, he says. That gap between how massive a community can look online and how invisible it can feel offline is something researchers who study internet culture say they are saying more and more. Alice Marwick studies online identity and digital communities at the University of North Carolina.
16: Online feels very safe, right? Like you can have these discussions with people without it bleeding over into other areas of your life where you might not want people to know that you identify as a wolf or you have this very niche set of interests.
11: Marwick says many online communities exist in small private spaces, like Discord servers, Telegram chats, WhatsApp groups, even as they appear huge on social media. And once cameras and strangers enter the picture, they disappear.
16: If this was just set up as, you know, let's look at all these crazy people who have these weird beliefs, like who would want to put themselves in that kind of situation?
11: Jesus told me he's part of a WhatsApp group with roughly 30 members where they share their feelings and pictures, but they have never met in person. In recent months, videos of Therians have spread widely online. There's been a few small meetups in places like Argentina, Uruguay, and Spain. In Barcelona, hundreds of curious onlookers gather in a public square hoping to see Therians in person, but they never showed up. Adrián Juste studies digital culture in Spain.
17: Se comparte de manera masiva y se sobredimensiona.
11: He says the phenomenon gets massively shared and blown out of proportion.
17: Ciertos creadores de contenido lo han amplificado porque les generaba visitas.
11: Some creators amplify it, he says, because it generates views and money. But Juste also argues there is a political dimension to all of the attention.
17: Ha buscado poner el foco para atacar al colectivo LGTBI, atacar a los movimientos sociales y políticos que lo defienden y
11: ridiculizar. He says some far-right commentators in Spain have used Therian videos to mock gender identity. But psychologists say focusing only on the spectacle can miss something more human underneath. Débora Pedace is a psychologist in Argentina who studies online identity communities.
18: La identidad es un proceso, ¿no? Se va construyendo, no es algo fijo. Y más en los adolescentes, uno va formando.
11: She says adolescence is a period of experimentation, belonging, and identity formation. And Therian communities may not be so different from other youth subcultures, like the one around anime or gaming.
18: Pedace
11: says what's behind is a need for belonging and validation. But she says there is a difference between symbolic identity and behavior that becomes harmful or disconnected from reality. When someone starts putting themselves or others at risk, she says they should get medical attention. Back in Mexico City, Jesus says becoming a Therian helped him feel less alone.
12: Es como una forma de recordar a mi perrito que ya no tengo.
11: It's a way of remembering my dog, he says. After not even an hour, the crowd disappeared. Jesus took off his tail and left. And online, the Therian phenomenon that seemed suddenly everywhere has largely faded. For the world, I'm Tibi Saizea, Mexico City.
2: The fate of some 350,000 Haitians in the U.S. is now in the hands of the U.S. Supreme Court. They have temporary protected status, or TPS, granted to them after Haiti's devastating earthquake in 2010. The Trump administration announced in September that it would end TPS for those Haitians. Advocates are challenging that in court. GBH's Sarah Betancourt reports on what's at stake for some of those Haitians living in Massachusetts.
19: Marie Florival wrings her hands as she remembers leaving Haiti in 2010 after a massive earthquake left the country devastated and destroyed her house.
20: After the earthquake, since we have lost everything, we decided to come here to start over.
19: She came to the U.S. with her husband and son, and they gained temporary protected status, an immigration protection long offered by the federal government. The Taunton family has lived and worked here legally ever since, learning English, going to school, and getting jobs in the healthcare industry. But ahead of the Supreme Court ruling that could render them undocumented and deportable, their lives have shifted.
20: I can't even sleep at night by thinking about what can happen. What can happen to me? What can happen to my kids? You know, it's very stressful.
19: Florival is one of at least 19,000 Haitians with temporary protected status in Massachusetts, a state with one of the largest Haitian populations in the country. Haitians with TPS contribute more than $500 million to the state's economy. The Department of Homeland Security says TPS for Haitians was never intended to be a, quote, de facto amnesty program. And the Trump administration argues its decision to end TPS for people from Haiti and Syria is legal, something lower courts have disagreed with. Local advocates like Pastor Kiki Doefor Florissant, founder of social services provider True Alliance Center, are hearing from Haitians in the community.
21: TPS served as a lifeline for 350,000 people. Many of whom have already established their homes, longstanding in this country, and they are positive contributors, productive citizens to this country.
19: Florissant is praying that conservative justices, especially Amy Coney Barrett, form a majority with the court's liberal bloc to keep TPS alive. He worries about Haitian parents being deported and separated from their American-born children, or worse, that entire families will be sent back to Haiti, a country the State Department has warned against visiting due to gang violence.
21: From the TPS recipients here in the United States were born 87,000 children, U.S. children. If you don't want any U.S. citizen to travel to Haiti, how come do you want the 87,000 U.S. children to go to Haiti like that, to a dangerous situation?
19: Another person who could be at risk is Cassandra. She is a TPS holder who's a paraprofessional at a local public school. GBH News is withholding her last name due to her fears of immigration enforcement. She has two children, and her husband recently lost his job due to changing immigration policies. She's worried a ruling to end TPS could cost her her work permit and her job.
20: It's everything. We built a life here. We have families here. We support the economy, we can say. We can't return back where we come from.
19: Cassandra isn't the only TPS holder whose family is already facing hurdles. Florival is too. A nursing assistant for seniors with dementia at Enclave of Franklin, she was recently told she was losing her job due to inaccurate confusion over her immigration status. She got her job back after GBH News sent an inquiry to her employer. She says she's excited to go back to her clients.
20: They're gonna ask for me. I miss them too because I love them. Sometimes they can't express themselves. They just show you what they want, and then you just need to translate. It's very good to work with people with memory care.
19: Still, the relief may be short-lived, depending on the Supreme Court ruling that's expected to be handed down in June. For The World, I'm Sarah Betancourt.
2: Still ahead, there is not much in the Middle East that some Christians, Muslims, and Jews agree on, except for where the world is ultimately headed. Ahead, we will explain.
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1: This is The World. I'm Marco Werman. You will find no end to religious conflict in the Middle East. It can occur between different religions and within the religions themselves. Amid this potent stew of disagreement and hatred, there is one area where the Middle East's three monotheistic religions seem to have common ground. In English, it's known as Armageddon. Stephanie Freed reports from Jerusalem.
24: In the weeks and months following Hamas's October 2023 attacks on Israel and Israel's subsequent war on Gaza, religion started popping up all over Israel in the form of synagogues on wheels, higher-than-usual turnouts at places of worship, and roaming busloads of evangelical Christians. The words redemption, end times, and judgment day bounced around frequently and continue echoing today. The question, for some, are end times at hand? If you place Christianity, Islam, and Judaism side by side and compare their visions of how the world will end or be reborn, you might be surprised by the similarities. All three faiths believe we are currently in the messy middle stages of human history, heading toward a definitive end. That end will be characterized by chaos, violence, corruption, war, and disaster, culminating in the ultimate battle between good and evil.
25: Ecological apocalypses, beliefs that the ecology is going to collapse, cataclysmic worldwide event that will either bring civilization to its knees or cause mass repentance.
24: Rice University professor David Cook is an eschatology or apocalypse scholar. He has studied in and traveled to more than 150 countries, including Israel. Cook says for some people, recent global events are proof the final chapter is rapidly approaching.
25: Jerusalem is going to get taken over, usually by Christians. There's going to be various different apocalyptic battles in which the Muslims are going to fight the Christians. And there's usually a slaughter of the Jews that is predicted.
24: There's also the subject of direct messianic and divine intervention. That's where Judaism, Islam, and Christianity go separate ways. Islamic scholar Sheikh Mustafa Abu Swai is the deputy head of Jerusalem's Islamic Waqf, the body that oversees the city's Muslim holy sites.
26: Blowing a trumpet where everybody dies, except whom God wills, and then there will be another blowing the trumpet, and then people will be raised from the dead.
24: Evangelical Christianity and Judaism both predict the coming or second coming of a Messiah, final judgment, and a perfected physical universe. It's known as redemption. Jerusalem-based evangelical Christian educator and author John Enerson draws comparisons.
27: Jewish Zionists and Christian Zionists have, generally speaking, the same playbook, but we disagree on who the Messiah is. And so at the very end, who shows up as the Messiah? Obviously, one believes the other would prove the other one wrong.
24: Reut Ben-Haim is a Jewish activist who lives her life in anticipation of an eventual redemption that may or may not happen in her lifetime. I have the tools to act by overcoming urges, not gossiping. I am gracious, perform acts of kindness, build community, and study the Torah, she says. 39-year-old Ben-Haim is a mother of nine, living about 6 miles east of the Gaza Strip. She's the co-founder of a group that physically blocks humanitarian aid trucks from entering Gaza. In 2024, the U.S. labeled the group violent and extremist and froze Reut's U.S. assets for 6 months. At this protest, group members are spread across the highway, facing off against aid trucks, singing a prayer about God's redemption. How does blocking aid fit in with the good deeds Reut says are meant to usher in the redemption? That is enemy territory threatening me, and I will do everything in my power to fight that, she says, referencing Gaza. I will fight as hard as I can to protect my security. So how close are we to a possible apocalypse? With a faint smile, Sheikh Abu Suwai quotes the Prophet Muhammad.
26: I have been sent with the hour, meaning that it's very close. It were very close during the time of Prophet Muhammad, then we are much, much closer.
24: Judaism and Christianity don't assign a timeline either. All three religions say it's about laying foundations in the here and now, not seeking out signs or signals. Eschatology professor David Cook says it suits all three religions to be vague.
25: It's not profitable for the monotheistic faiths to actually produce times, just an apocalyptic sense that provides to a large extent the energy that is necessary for the process of missionization.
24: And yet, the signs keep piling up. Both Anderson and Ben Chaim point to Israel's statehood and the return of the Jews to the land of Israel as key components of end times and redemption scenarios.
27: Against all the odds of history and sociology and every law that we know of that kind, the Jewish people have been restored here. Not only that, but that the Bible predicts it is pinch me material.
24: In the here and now, Ben Chaim, Abu Suwai, and Anderson all report seeing a faith surge, especially among young people. Those observations are backed by research studies from the Pew Institute and Reichman University, showing significant shifts in recent years toward religion in the Middle East, Africa, and Asia, especially among 18 to 35-year-olds. Professor Cook says it's human nature.
25: The messianic state, in my opinion, has a permanent desirability factor. Even people that are the most cynical can't help but ask themselves sometimes, you know, could it be true this time?
24: For The World, I'm Stephanie Fried, Jerusalem.

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3: All right.
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4: From
3: WNYC.
4: See?
3: Yeah.
5: Hello, David.
3: Yes, hello.
5: This is Pat.
3: Oh, hi, Pat.
5: How are you?
6: Let's begin with this story from our producer, Pat Walters.
7: Pat, go ahead.
5: Okay, so I heard this one from this guy named David.
3: His name is David Buss.
5: Two S's. He's a psychology professor
3: at the University of Texas at Austin.
5: And this particular story, it comes from a book that David wrote. Could you just tell me the little story that you begin your book with?
3: Okay, yes. This is one of the things that's this was one of the things that sparked my interest in the topic of murder.
5: The whole thing happened several years ago.
3: I had a very good friend,
5: another professor at the university,
3: and I used to socialize with him and his wife, and one evening they were throwing a party and invited me over, and so when I went to the party, a party was already in full swing, and I got there. Walked in and asked his wife where this friend of mine was, and she got a disgusted look on her face and said that he was up in the bedroom. And so I went up to the bedroom to find him, and he was in a rage. He started fuming that his wife had dissed him. And
5: what did she do?
3: She expressed disapproval about his clothing choices.
5: She made fun of his shirt or something.
3: But did it publicly in front of her friends. So it was a kind of he felt publicly humiliated.
5: And while David's sitting in the bedroom with this friend, the guy looks up at him and he says,
3: "I'm going to kill her."
5: How did he say it? Like quietly or?
3: Like through his teeth, you know, "I'm going to kill her."
5: David had always known this guy to be pretty mild-mannered.
3: But he is a large, very strong man with a black belt in karate. I knew what he was capable of. So I suggested that we go out for a walk. And I basically spent the next half hour walking around with him trying to cool him off.
5: And eventually, he did.
3: He just calmed down.
5: Hmm. And did you go back to the party then and, like, continue dinner partying for a while?
3: Yeah, I did.
5: And he did too?
3: Yes, and he did too. And then he seemed fine when I said goodbye to him. He seemed calm, and I left and went home. And then it was several hours later in the middle of the night that I got the call.
5: And it was his friend.
3: And he says, "Can I come over and sleep on your couch? If I don't leave my house right now, I'm going to kill her." He was in this state of fury, he said, and instead of hitting his wife, he smashed his fist into the bathroom mirror and then realized that he had to leave the house or he was going to do damage to her.
5: And so he says that, and you're like, okay, yes, come over now. Like,
3: yeah, exactly.
5: Meanwhile, later that night on the other side of town,
3: his wife went into hiding, literally disappeared for 6 months and didn't tell anyone where she was because she was terrified that he was going to kill her.
6: This story made us wonder, is David's friend...
7: is he unusual? Or...
6: does everybody at some point have something dark in them that just tiptoes out just from time to time?
7: Yeah. This is Radio Lab, and today, we're gonna get bad, so to speak.
6: We've done a good show.
7: This is the bad show.
6: So you ask, like, why do people do bad things?
7: What does it actually mean to be bad anyways? Like, how do you tell the real baddies from the rest of us?
6: That's our hour.
7: I'm Jad Abumrad.
6: I'm Robert Krulwich.
7: This is Radio Lab.
6: The Bad Show. What happened to David that night with his friend got him really curious about murder and badness and all these things we're thinking about. But it wasn't until a few years later that he learned something that really put what happened that night into context. By this point, David's moved on to a new university and he's teaching an introductory psychology class.
3: And I devoted one class session to the topic of homicide and why people kill. And I designed a little questionnaire where I simply asked the students, you know, have you ever thought about killing someone? And they would circle yes or no.
6: Then he left some space at the bottom for them to elaborate if they said yes.
3: And, you know, the class ended and I went back to my office and I just sat at my desk and I started reading these. And I was just astonished
6: to find page after page of yeses, and not just yeses,
3: but these very vivid descriptions about
6: who they would kill, where they do it, when,
3: the precise method.
6: How many of them went into that kind of detail?
3: I would say 75 or 80%.
6: Wow. And, were you a little bit like horrified? Like, oh my God, my students
3: horrified is, I was pretty stunned. And so I expanded the sample where we asked about 5,000 people.
6: All over the world.
3: Singapore, Peru, the UK.
6: That same question.
3: Have you ever thought about killing someone? And 91% of the men said yes, and 84% of the women.
6: Said yes, I've thought about killing someone.
3: Yes. If any sizable fraction actually acted on their homicidal fantasies, the streets would be running red.
6: Yeah, but that's just, those are fantasies. Some of them actually seem like,
3: well, here's one,
6: something more than just fantasies.
3: From a woman.
6: Sure.
3: Okay, this is a 20-year-old female. We ask, who did you think about killing? And she said, my ex-boyfriend. We lived together for a couple months. He was very aggressive. He started calling me a whore and told me he didn't love me anymore. So I broke up with him. Then a few months later, he started calling me trying to get back together, but I didn't want to. He said that if I ever had a relationship with another man, he was going to send videos of us having sex to all the people in my university. The thing is that I do have a new boyfriend, but my ex-boyfriend doesn't know that yet, and I'm terrified that he'll do what he says. Then suddenly the thought occurred to me that my life would be much happier without him in existence. And then she said, I actually did this. I invited him for dinner, and as he was in the kitchen, looking stupid, peeling the carrots to make salad, I came up to him laughingly, gently, so that he wouldn't suspect anything. I thought about grabbing a knife quickly and stabbing him in the chest repeatedly until he was dead. I actually did the first thing, but he saw my intentions and ran away. When asked how close she came to killing him, she estimated 60%.
6: I don't think I've ever had a fantasy that anatomically specific, where I would see the part of the other person that I was going to stab or plan it like that.
7: Well, have you ever been blackmailed the way this woman was being blackmailed?
6: No, no one has ever sent about a sex tape that I've ever, you know.
7: So you don't know. It is a fair question to ask, what are the conditions under which you or me or any of us could do awful things?
6: I think they'd have to be extreme in the extreme.
7: Well,
6: because you know how mild-mannered I am.
7: No. And you know what? This actually brings us to our first topic of the hour. So let me, just to set it up, Robert, I'm going to give you this piece of paper here.
6: What is this?
7: So these are some word pairs. So read these words that you
6: see.
7: These
6: words here?
7: Yep.
6: Nice day.
7: Uh-huh.
6: Fat neck.
7: Yep.
6: Sad face. What is it? Soft hair.
7: Yep.
6: I don't know what this is.
7: These are just word pairs. I want you to commit them to memory.
6: Commit them to memory? You know.
7: And while you're doing that, just give me your finger. I'm going to connect this little electrode to your finger. There we go.
6: Wait a second. Clear air.
7: Okay, so give me the paper back.
6: Already?
7: Time's up. So I'm just going to go into this other room over here.
8: Can you hear me?
7: What?
8: All right, so I'm going to talk to you over this intercom, okay?
7: Okay.
8: I'm going to give you a test.
9: I'm not ready for this.
8: Pay attention.
9: All right.
8: To the best of your memory, which word was matched with nice? Was it nice day, nice sky, nice job, or nice chair?
7: Please.
8: Answer, please.
7: I don't know. Wait a second.
8: Just push the button that corresponds to the right word. Go.
7: Okay, I'm choosing job?
10: Wrong. Answer is day.
8: Sorry, man.
10: 285 volts.
8: I'm going to have to give you a little,
9: What did you just do?
7: She just burst my eardrums. God. Obviously, no need to be alarmed. That was not a real shock. We were just enacting an old, very famous experiment that you may have heard about.
11: It is May 1962.
7: Done by this guy.
11: An experiment is being conducted in the Elegant Interaction Laboratory at Yale University.
7: That's Stanley Milgram talking about the experiment in a film. In case you've never heard of this, you probably have, but in case you haven't, here's what he did. He recruited a bunch of subjects.
11: The subjects are 40 males between the ages of 20 and 50.
7: Just normal, everyday dudes.
11: The subjects range in occupation from corporation presidents to good humor men and plumbers.
7: And he ran them through something like what you and I just did.
12: Right.
7: He would have each subject sit down at a table.
13: Have a seat right here.
7: In front of this really impressive looking machine.
13: This machine.
7: That had lots of switches on it.
13: Generates electric shocks. And when you press one of the switches all the way down, the learner gets a shock.
7: And in the other room, there was a guy who he called the learner, who is supposed to have memorized some words. And every time that guy got a word wrong.
10: Wrong.
7: Like you just did.
12: Yep.
7: Which happened constantly.
10: Answer is neck.
7: The volunteer.
10: 300 volts.
7: Was instructed to shock that guy. With higher and higher voltage. Now the volunteer couldn't see the guy he was shocking, but he could definitely hear him. Milgram staged the whole thing like it was some experiment about memory and punishment, but of course it wasn't about that.
10: Oh, man. Continue, please.
7: It was about how far would these people go? How many times would they shock that sad sap in the next room just because they were being told to?
14: Let me out of here!
7: The guy yelling, of course, was an actor and the shocks weren't real, but the questions in the air at the time were very real.
15: Prosecution, the Attorney General.
7: This was a moment when human cruelty was on trial. Quite literally.
16: When I stand before you, judges of Israel, in this court, to accuse Adolf Eichmann, I do not stand alone.
17: So Stanley Milgram actually begins these experiments the same year that Adolf Eichmann goes on trial for Nazi war crimes.
7: That's radio producer Ben Walker. He'll be our guide for this segment.
17: And in the trial, when the prosecutors essentially ask him how you came to commit genocide, he would say over and over again,
18: "It was not my personal affair.
17: I was just following orders.
18: I had to do what I was ordered."
17: And it's this defense. This is basically what Stanley Milgram set out to test.
10: 285 volts.
17: In a lab at Yale University with a bunch of regular Americans.
7: Like, is that something that's universal?
17: Yeah.
7: Or just an Eichmann thing?
17: Yeah. He figured maybe 1% of these men would keep flicking the switches up to the highest voltage, but that's not what he found. 65% were willing to shock their fellow citizens over and over again, even past when they were screaming in pain.
10: Something's happened to that man in there.
7: Even when they stopped screaming?
17: Yeah, when they were maybe dead.
10: You better check in on him, sir. He won't answer me or nothing. Please continue. Go on, please.
17: They continued shocking their corpses. His experiment remains one of the most famous experiments of the 20th century.
19: In 1962, Stanley Milgram shocked the world with his study on obedience.
17: It is still trotted out to explain everything from hazing to war crimes.
20: What is there in human nature?
17: To gang behavior.
20: That allows an individual to act inhumanely.
17: Genocide.
20: Harshly, severely.
17: It's like a downloadable from the internet instant defense for doing wrong. But if you look at Milgram's work closely.
21: Yeah.
17: Like this guy did.
21: Alex Haslam, professor of psychology at the University of Exeter.
17: Then a different picture will emerge.
21: Really, that story has been told a million and one times for the last 50 years. We've just got to get over it.
17: Now, what you need to understand about Alex Haslam is that he hates it when interviewers only want to talk about the baseline study.
21: The one that everybody knows, the so-called baseline.
17: The 65% one.
7: The one we just talked about.
17: Yeah.
7: So there's more? There's more to it?
21: Yeah, because actually he studied between 20 and 40 different variants of this same paradigm.
17: Stanley Milgram took electric shocks very seriously. He did this experiment a bunch of times and in a bunch of different ways.
21: He had all sorts of different things.
17: He would change where the shocker and the shockee sat.
21: He had women participants. He had an experimenter who wasn't a scientist but was a member of the general public.
17: And every scenario produced a different result.
7: Really?
17: Yep.
21: I've got in front of me, I've just got the data from the Milgram study. Let me just get that out.
17: The baseline study is the one where 65% of the volunteers
21: go all the way.
17: Highest dose of electricity.
21: XXX.
17: But in experiment number three, if they put the shockee in the same room with the shocker, so the shocker could actually see the person that he's shocking.
21: Obedience drops to about 40%.
17: And in experiment number four, when the teacher has to hold the learner's hand down
21: on a plate
17: in order for him to feel the shocks,
21: it drops to about 30%.
17: Wow. Experiment 14.
21: If the experimenter is not a scientist, but is an ordinary man,
17: not wearing a white coat,
21: obedience drops to 20%.
7: Oh.
12: Really?
7: Well, how low can we go?
21: Okay.
17: Here's another one.
21: This variant.
17: Experiment 17.
21: There's you and there's two other participants.
17: Both actors.
21: If those two participants refuse to go on.
17: Like saying, like, I don't want to kill a guy.
21: Only 10% under those circumstances go on. And then the final one.
17: Experiment 15.
21: Of course, normally you just have one experimenter who's giving you these instructions.
17: But if you put two experimenters in the room and
21: they start disagreeing with each other. And this one, you get 0% going all the
7: zero.
21: Way. Zero in that condition.
7: You said zero.
21: None like go right to the end. No, zero. Not one person.
7: No one.
21: No.
7: Not a soul.
21: Exactly 0%.
7: Well, all right. I'm starting to feel a little bit better about my fellow man.
17: One second. Hey. Shh. Okay.
6: Where is he?
17: I'm in a closet.
7: In a closet?
17: Because this room is echoey. And, you know, there's nothing like a closet full of clothes to, like, help balance that out.
7: That's true. All right. So keep going.
17: So you see, it's just in that one experiment that 65% of people are willing to go all the way. Yeah. But in all of these other scenarios, they don't. And even when they do say yes, even when they go along with the experiment, as you can see in the film,
14: woman,
17: they struggle.
14: Continue using the last switch on the board, please.
22: I'm not getting no answer.
14: Please continue. The next word is white.
21: They have debates with themselves.
22: You think you should look in on them, please?
21: Debates with the experimenter.
14: Not once we've started the experiment.
22: But what if something's happened and they had an attack or something in there?
14: The experiment requires that we continue. Go on, please.
22: Don't demands help mean anything?
14: Whether the learner likes it or not, we
22: but
14: must.
22: But he might be dead in there.
17: What's interesting is that how all of these struggles, all of them,
14: please continue,
17: play out the same way. It's the experimenter prodding the shockers along.
22: You're going to keep giving them what, 450 volts every shot now?
14: That's correct.
17: For me, it's all about the prods.
14: The next word is white.
17: This is what totally pulled me into this story.
7: The prods.
17: Stanley Milgram had four scripted prods that he wrote out for his experimenters.
7: For when the subjects didn't want to continue?
17: Yep. The first one was, please go on.
14: Continue, please.
17: And if they didn't go on, if they resisted, the experimenter would break out prod number two. The experiment requires that you continue.
14: Well, the experiment requires
22: that you continue. Well, I mean, I know it does, sir, but I mean, he's up to 195 volts.
17: And if they still were resisting or struggling, they'd get prod number three.
22: It's absolutely essential that you continue.
7: It's absolutely essential
12: that you continue.
7: It's a little bit more direct.
21: It's a bit stronger, but it's not an order.
7: Not quite.
17: But the fourth prod.
21: Really, the critical fourth prod.
17: Is an absolute order. The fourth prod is.
22: You have no other choice, teacher.
17: You have no other choice, teacher.
21: You must continue.
7: That is definitely an order.
21: Exactly.
17: But every time the experimenter pulled out the fourth prod, and this was confirmed when the experiment was redone in 2006, total disobedience.
6: Total disobedience?
17: Anytime the experimenter said, you must continue, the shocker would say, hell no, I don't.
22: You had no other choice, teacher. I don't have a choice. I'm not going to go ahead with it. Well, we'll have to discontinue the experiment then.
23: I'm sorry.
17: Here's another one.
22: We had no other choice. You must go ahead.
24: Yes, I have a choice.
22: That is, if you don't continue, we're going to have to discontinue the experiment.
24: Well, after he says cut it out. After all, he knows what he can stand. That's my opinion. That's where I'm going to stand on it.
7: Wow, so the subjects seem willing to shock another human being, but as soon as you say it's an order,
21: they don't do it.
7: Huh.
21: Now that's important. It's very important because if you ask university undergraduates, what does the Milgram study show? They will invariably say something like, they show that people obey orders. Okay. Well, actually, the one thing that the study really doesn't show is that people obey orders. And it's a pretty big thing to miss. It's a pretty big thing to miss, isn't it, really?
7: So wait, if it doesn't show that people are just obeying orders,
21: yeah,
7: then what does it show?
21: Okay, I think it's like this.
0: All right, let's go on to our instructions. We will begin with this test.
21: The participants are there in the study.
0: Each pair of words in this
21: they've got a very plausible, very credible, high-status scientist in a high-status scientific institution.
17: Yale.
21: Who is going to do this powerful piece of science.
0: Direct your voice toward that microphone as the room.
17: So they sit down in the chair thinking, wow, this is really important. I'm about to help this quest for knowledge. I really want to do a good job.
21: Now, as we sort of know in life, lots of things that we do, if they're worthwhile doing, are not always easy. And you find yourself in a situation where you've got to do something that's hard.
17: Like shocking an innocent stranger over and over.
21: But if you think that's the right thing, if you think that science is worth pursuing, you say, okay, I'll go along with this.

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1: Leaders, when they were about to commit a range of atrocities, he said, look, this is what you're going to do. Is, of course you don't want to do this, of course nobody wants to be killing other people, we realize this is hard work, but what you're doing is for the good of Germany, and this is necessary in order to advance our noble cause.
2: Wow. So then,
3: hey, wait, I'm almost done, guys, give me two more minutes.
2: So in the Milgram case,
3: Well,
2: if the idea is that people will do bad if they think it's good, like it's a good, noble cause, well, what's the noble cause in this case?
3: Science. You can see this in the surveys that the men filled out after the experiments were over.
4: This was exactly what was on my mind. If the experiment had to be successful, it had to be carried on.
3: The questionnaires they filled out are part of the Milgram archive at Yale.
4: Willing to help in a worthwhile experiment.
3: And it's kind of surprising. A lot of them are really positive, even though they've just been told that they were duped.
4: Research in any field is a must, particularly in this day and age. Do you think that more studies of this sort should be carried out? Definitely yes.
1: We, as onlookers to the study, we have this kind of godlike sort of vision of like, well, of course what they're doing is wrong. But if it looked at from another perspective, there is a sense in which you could celebrate what they're doing. I'm not suggesting one should, but I'm just saying there is a sense in which these people are prepared to do something that's very painful to them and to someone else because they want to promote science. Well, you know, you can see that's a good thing. If you dressed it up and if you just had some minor variants of the paradigm, you could presumably make this out. These are people who are incredibly noble. They are. I mean, it's a fact, of course, that they're administering pain to a stranger. That's what's horrifying about it. But imagine they were administering pain to themselves. Imagine they really were, had to administer shocks themselves or something. But if they were prepared to do that, when I suspect a lot of them would, then we'd say these are people who really believe in science. And isn't this a good thing that we have people in our society who are willing to make sacrifices for the greater good?
2: So in the end, where do you come down? Do you leave this experiment in a light mood or in a dark mood?
1: I would say in a powerful mood. We're close to some really fundamental truths about human nature. And, you know, my views about human nature are that it affords infinite potentials for lightness and dark. There's lots and lots of lessons here. But one is, I think, you know, when you're enjoined to do something for the greater good, maybe ask yourself the question, what is greater and what is good?
2: Oh, well, that right there, slap some quotations around that.
1: Yeah.
5: Our thanks to Ben Walker, whose podcast, he has a podcast, and it's a good one. It's called Too Much Information.
2: Yes, it's awesome. Thank you, Ben. And also thank you to Alex Haslam, professor of psychology at the University of Exeter. And we'll be right back.
6: My name is Benjamin Walker, and here are some Radiolab credits.
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2: All right, 3, 2, 1. Hey, I'm Jad Abumrad.
3: I'm Robert Krulwich.
2: This is Radiolab, and today...
3: evil?
2: Although, I don't know if that's the right word for this next thing.
3: Yeah, because it's sort of...
2: more complicated.
3: When you call someone evil, then you're kind of done with them. Yeah. But there's been a fellow, he's such a puzzle to me, I can't quite place him.
2: Though it's very fun to try.
3: And I heard about him from science writer Sam Keen.
4: Well, let's talk about Fritz Haber. So first of all, could you just like, when did he live and what did he look like and that kind of stuff?
5: He was doing his great science work right around the turn of the 20th century, so right around 1900. And he was someone who had very big ambitions.
2: Just to put that in context, and to bring a few other of our storytellers in.
6: He comes from Breslau, Germany.
2: That's Fred Kaufman, reporter.
6: Which is a fairly small, you know, a smallish sort of town. And so does Clara.
2: That's Fritz Haber's wife.
3: We're going to meet her later.
6: Right, Clara comes from the same town. And they're both secularized Jews.
2: But this was a moment in German history, he says, when Jews had a decent amount of freedom.
6: And this is the difference between Kaiser Wilhelm and, of course, Hitler's Germany.
7: Yeah, to put it in context.
2: Dan Charles, he's a historian.
7: His was the first generation when a young Jewish boy could truly imagine that he could just be a regular part of that society. He could do anything.
2: Fast forward 10 years, Fritz Haber is a professor.
3: Small university.
2: He's working with chemicals. It's about 1880.
3: And he throws himself at one of the central issues facing Germany at that time.
6: Germany has a problem.
3: A big problem.
6: It has enough what they used to call then solar energy.
3: You know, energy from the sun to grow crops.
6: To feed about 30 million people. However, that leaves behind 20 million Germans.
2: You mean they're looking at 20 million people going hungry?
6: That's what we're heading towards. I mean, you have to remember, during the Crimean War in the 1850s, Europe starves.
3: So around the turn of the century, for German scientists like Haber, this was the challenge.
6: He wants to feed. He wants to feed Germany.
2: And actually, this wasn't just a German thing. A lot of people were beginning to worry that with about 1.5 billion people on the planet at that point, that maybe we were maxing out, that the Earth couldn't support this many people.
3: And everyone thought, well, we know the solution.
2: Yeah, we just need a whole lot more of one simple element.
3: Nitrogen. They needed more.
2: Nitrogen
6: is an essential part of amino acids and proteins.
2: And when you stick a seed, like a wheat seed, in the ground,
3: one of the reasons it grows is because it's sucking up all the nitrogen in the soil.
2: To make its cell walls.
6: Without nitrogen, you don't have life.
2: Now, of course, you could find some nitrogen out in the world.
4: Natural deposits would be like seaweed or...
5: Manure was one.
2: You know, you could find it in cow manure or...
8: guano.
3: Which was basically...
8: bat poop and seagull poop.
2: Which made that poop
3: valuable.
5: And actually, two nations in South America went to war.
2: Literally over bat.
8: You could say people were bat crazy.
2: By the way, that's reporter Latif Nasser.
8: You know, this was like oil is today. This is...
3: everybody was desperate for sources, new sources of nitrogen, and to make the problem even more annoying?
5: The most common source of nitrogen is in the air around us. It makes up 4 out of every 5 or so molecules that we breathe. So it's very...
3: so it's a lot.
5: Yes, 80% of the air is nitrogen atoms.
3: So all the nitrogen you'd ever need...
2: was right there.
6: You can't like throw that air onto a plant. You know, they couldn't deploy it.
2: Meaning they couldn't capture it.
6: That's right. And part of the problem here, and although once again we're getting a little ahead of ourselves, is that nitrogen is trivalent.
2: Trivalent.
6: In other words, nitrogen has really strong attachments to itself.
2: What he means is that when nitrogen atoms are just free floating in the air, they will cling to each other. Fiercely hold together, and it's almost impossible to pry them apart.
6: His calculations showed that it couldn't be done.
4: At least not without a tremendous amount of energy.
2: More energy than seemed, like...
3: possible to make.
6: Yeah, yes, but, you know...
2: being ambitious.
6: Haber starts thinking, in order to do this, we need to pressure this. We need to put it under a lot of pressure.
2: So he starts experimenting. He figures out a way to take a lot of air that's filled with these little nitrogen bonds clinging to each other and pump it
6: to a big iron tank
3: under extreme, extreme pressure
6: at high temperature.
3: And then he forces hydrogen into the tank.
0: Get in there!
6: And you have a number of chemical reactions. And what happens is that you're elbowing the nitrogen apart from itself and then forcing it to bond with the hydrogen in a new way.
2: And when hydrogen and nitrogen bond together, the thing you get
6: is ammonia.
2: A liquid that has captured the nitrogen right out of the air.
6: You literally get a drip, drip, drip of ammonia. It is arguably the most significant scientific breakthrough of them all.
7: Bread from the air was the phrase.
3: Wow. Because Hopper had figured out a way to take nitrogen from the air, put it into the barren ground, and grow wheat.
6: This has allowed the world to have 7 billion people. This is what's driving the world towards 10, 12 by 2050. Now we're seeing about 100 million tons of synthetic fertilizer produced industrially each year, and that tonnage then moves into our food source. Our food source then moves into our bodies, and the rough statistics are that half of each of our bodies contains nitrogen from the Hopper process.
2: No,
3: really? And so in 1918, Fritz Haber gets a Nobel Prize. But, and this is why this is such an interesting guy, around this same time, officials in the U.S. government are calling him a war criminal.
2: All right, just to back up for 1 second.
3: After Haber's nitrogen discovery,
2: he was promoted.
7: You know, he takes over leadership of this institute in Berlin, and he starts hobnobbing with a whole different level of society.
3: That's Stan Charles again.
7: I mean, it's a pretty heady thing for, you know, a Jewish kid from Breslau to be hobnobbing with the emperor and cabinet ministers. He's part of the club, and he really, really relished it.
2: And not just because he was vain, which everyone agrees he was, but because he loves his country.
6: He loves the fatherland, and he loves Germany.
7: So
2: when World War I begins,
7: he signs up immediately, sends a letter volunteering for duty,
3: saying, you know the process that I use to make food? Well, I can use that same process to make explosives. Because the thing that you put into the ground to grow more food is also the thing you can explode to make a bomb?
6: That's correct. Because it takes such energy and pressure to separate it, this trivalent bond is so strong that when it comes back together, that energy that's released, it could be used for life or death.
7: In any case,
2: back to World War I.
7: There's trench warfare, it gets bogged down, and Haber has an idea.
8: He goes straight to the German High Command and he pitches this idea.
7: He says, well, we can drive those enemy soldiers out of trenches with gas.
2: Chlorine gas.
8: We'll basically bring it to the front, and when the wind is right, we'll just spray it.
7: But the generals were not all that convinced.
8: No.
7: They just didn't like it.
2: A lot of them were like, this is not how you fight a war.
8: It's like playing dirty.
7: Yeah.
8: Sort of unsportsmanlike.
7: But he organizes soldiers. He organizes whole gas units.
8: And nobody even had to ask.
7: Takes command of them partially. He travels to the front.
3: And on April 22nd.
2: 1915?
8: 1915.
3: Haber finds himself in a little town in Belgium called Ypres.
8: Y-P-R-E-S. Actually, the Americans called it Ypres.
3: Whatever you call it.
8: This was one of the bloodiest arenas on the Western Front.
3: The Germans were on one side, the French, the Canadians, and the British on the other. And there, behind the German lines, is
8: Our friend, Fritz Haber.
2: Our friend.
8: He's bald, he has a pot belly, he has these pince-nez spectacles, he's chomping on a Virginian cigar, he was always smoking these Virginian cigars, and he's wearing a fur coat.
2: Really?
8: In what is basically like the Baghdad of his time.
2: But
8: nobody had done what he was about to do on the scale that he was about to do it. At 6 p.m. on April 22nd,
2: when the wind was just right, he says,
8: Haber's gas troops unscrew, they open the valves on almost 6,000 tanks, containing 150 tons of chlorine. That's like an adult blue whale of chlorine.
2: I'm just trying to imagine that. Is that like a green cloud?
8: Some people describe it as a cloud, and then others describe it as this kind of 15-foot wall kind of hugging the land, and it's just sort of approaching. And it's moving at about 1 meter per second.
2: And according to some accounts, as it crept across no man's land,
8: The leaves would just sort of shrivel, and the grass was turning to the color of metal. Birds would just fall from the air.
2: Within minutes, the gas reached the Allied side, and as soon as it did, soldiers began to convulse.
8: They were gagging, they were choking, hundreds of them were falling to the ground.
2: What is the gas doing to them exactly?
8: I think what it's doing is if you breathe it in, it sort of irritates your lungs to the extent that they sort of fills up with fluid so quickly that you sort of drown in your own phlegm.
2: So they were actually drowning?
8: Literally drowning on land.
2: Wow.
8: Yellow mucus was frothing out of their mouths. Those who could still breathe would turn blue.
2: This is a description of hell.
8: Yeah.
7: But Haber saw it as a wonderful success and wished that the Germans had been better prepared to exploit it, because he felt like they really could have made a terrific advance if they had had more confidence.
8: And he is celebrated for it. He gets promoted to the rank of captain.
3: And he goes home for a few days, a hero. But when he gets there, he has to contend with his wife,
7: Clara Immerwahr.
3: Clara.
7: Also from Breslau, also from a Jewish family. And also a scientist, unusually so in those times.
5: She was actually sort of a genius herself. She was one of the first women to earn a PhD in her country.
3: And shortly after his return, Clara allegedly confronts him and says, look, you are morally bankrupt. How could you?
5: But Haber just kind of ignored her. And
2: according to legend,
5: he actually threw a dinner party in celebration
2: of the big victory,
5: invited his friends over.
2: Now, we don't actually know if he threw a party.
7: I consider that apocryphal.
2: Dan doesn't think so. But what's clear is that he saw no reason to question what he had done, and that infuriated Clara.
5: Especially because she found out he was leaving the next day to direct more gas attacks.
0: And they probably had an argument.
5: Yeah.
0: Undoubtedly they had an argument.
3: That's historian Fritz Stern, who also happens to be Fritz Haber's godson.
5: They had a quarrel.
0: More than that.
3: Let's call it a fight.
5: And later that night,
8: after the party, Haber takes a bunch of sleeping pills, goes to sleep, and she takes his service revolver.
0: Fritz Haber's pistol.
3: Walks outside to the garden.
8: And pulls the trigger.
6: Shoots herself
3: in the chest.
6: And is found by her son.
3: By her son?
6: Yes.
0: Age 13, I think.
8: And he finds her actually still alive, with the life about to run out of her.
6: Haber, it's unknown what happens for the rest of that evening, but it is a well-documented fact that the very next morning,
5: on schedule,
8: he goes back to the front.
7: To the Eastern Front.
0: Leaving his son alone with his dead mother.
6: That's
7: cold, huh?
3: Yeah.
7: Heartless.
0: It was a terrible moment.
7: Did he run away? Was it duty?
6: The son eventually, after he emigrates to America, kills himself.
3: See, now, around this point, I just don't want to have anything to do with this guy. I just want to take a shower, walk away.
2: Yeah, me too. You know, on the other hand, I mean, if you look at the grand calculus, people he's helped or fed versus people he's killed, I mean, he's fed billions of people. I don't know that you could entirely call him bad. I might even tilt towards saying he's a little good, to be honest.
3: You wouldn't, though, would you really? Would you really think that this guy's a good guy?
2: Honestly, yeah.
3: Just because of a mathematical summing up?
2: We're talking billions of people.
3: He's standing there on the front, pushing the gas into the lungs of other human beings. Now, admittedly, it's a war, but still. Then he goes and, you know, and celebrates that, and then walks away from his child and his wife dead in the garden and says, more of that, please.
2: Well, there's something distasteful about the fact that he was too into it. But like, I do think on some level you have to divorce the man from his deeds, and you got to ask, is the world better with him or without him? I think you got to answer it with him. right?
3: Well,
2: should we keep going with the story?
3: Yeah.
2: All right.
3: So, Sam, what happened to this guy after World War I?
5: He actually was very humiliated that Germany had lost, and especially humiliated over the fact that they had to pay enormous war reparations to other countries. So he decided he was going to invent a process to pay for these reparations by himself. And what he decided to do is go into the ocean, into seawater, which contains very small levels of gold. But, you know, over the entire ocean, there's a lot of gold dissolved into the sea.
6: And he spends 5 years in a futile effort to distill gold from the ocean's waters.
2: Sounds insane. On the other hand, if anyone can do it.
7: He was trying to repeat this master stroke.
3: Needless to say,
6: he fails.
7: It was actually a crushing blow for him.
2: And then things really take a turn.
7: 1933 comes and Hitler takes over. And one of the first acts that the Nazis do is to
3: basically issue an order
7: that says there shall be no Jews in the civil service.
2: Now, Haber was Jewish, but because he'd served in World War I,
7: he technically would be exempt.
2: But 75% of the people who worked for him at the Institute, they were Jewish.
7: And they would have to be dismissed.
2: So he decides to take a stand.
7: And says, this is intolerable, I'm going to resign.
6: He says that he's always been hiring people based on how smart they are and not who their grandparents were.
2: So he sends a letter to the Ministry of Education resigning, and he leaves Germany. Telling a friend, he felt like he'd lost his homeland.
7: And then he starts this period of roaming. He eventually goes to England.
2: But in a famous incident, one of England's leading scientists refuses to shake his hand.
7: And he is basically homeless at this point. You know, he's a man adrift.
2: Meanwhile,
7: his health is failing. In 1934, he takes a trip to Switzerland to a sanatorium.
2: But before he can get there,
7: his heart fails and he dies.
3: Now, there's a footnote to this that is very strange. I got a little my dorsal hairs stood up when I read the end of this.
7: Right. So during World War I, Haber's Institute had developed a formulation of insect killing gas called Zyklon.
3: Zyklon A.
2: Which was originally just a pesticide.
6: Once again, another nitrogen compound.
0: It was developed in his institute. He knew about it.
3: In fact, his chemist had given this particular pesticide a smell. It was a warning smell so that people didn't inadvertently breathe it in and get sick.
7: But after the Nazis take over...
2: This is after he died.
7: They reach back to the shelf and they find this Zyklon stuff. And they ask for it to be reformulated to take out the warning smell. And it becomes Zyklon B, the killing gas of the concentration camps.
3: Did members of Haber's family die in the concentration camps?
7: Yeah, members of his extended family did. Certainly friends of his did.
0: There's something deeply, deeply wounding, distressing, upsetting at the thought that he had anything to do with Zyklon B. But he did. The use of it, he couldn't have imagined.

0: So, how do you feel about him now? Because, I don't know, I can't help but feel bad for the guy. Despite the chlorine gas, like, he didn't intend for that to happen. He could have never imagined that.
1: No, but there's part of me that says, you know, here's a guy who just wanted to do everything better than it had ever been done before, whether it was feeding or killing.
0: And he does.
1: And he does. But he does it with a kind of amoral athleticism. You know, he does it without humility, without a lot of doubt. And, you know, it's a craft, but it's a craft with consequences. And to approach it with kind of crazy joy, I don't know. I would rather have scientists who carry doubt with them as they proceed.
0: Yeah, I agree with that. Maybe it's all about doubt in the end.
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0: Hey, I'm Jad Abumrad.
1: I'm Robert Krulwich.
0: This is Radiolab, and today we're talking about...
1: Well, we're trying to think about what goes on in the mind of a bad person.
0: Yeah, and we didn't really come to any kind of agreement with the Hobber
1: thing. He didn't leave books or diaries and say, like, what were you thinking? So in this last section, we're going to try to get close to a very bad man.
0: And then we could ask.
1: And then the question really to wonder about is, what difference would that make?
0: Yeah.
1: But we should warn you ahead of time. This next section of the program has some references which are extremely graphic, not to everybody's taste. So if you have kids in the room, maybe this is a time to tell them to go brush their teeth or something.
10: Yeah, yeah.
1: It comes to us from our reporter, Aaron Scott.
11: Aaron. Yes, Jeff Jensen.
0: All right, so who is this guy we're hearing?
10: This is Jeff Jensen, and he's a reporter in L.A., and he wrote this graphic novel that I read about one of the most prolific serial killers in U.S. history.
12: Gary Leon Ridgway.
10: The Green River Killer.
12: The first victims of the Green River Killer were found in the summer of 1982.
13: The Green River murders terrorized Seattle in the 1980s.
14: In Seattle today, a man called the Green River Killer.
10: Ridgway murdered at least 49 women.
15: The so-called Green River Killer.
10: But it's suspected that it could be upwards of 75.
0: Wow.
14: Making him the most prolific serial killer in American history.
10: He buried them or left their bodies in these little clumps in the woods.
16: The killer seemed to have placed the bodies as if they were mannequins.
12: And in January of 1984, the Green River Task Force was formed. And my father was recruited to the task force.
10: So Jeff wrote this book because his father, Tom Jensen, was one of the lead detectives tracking Gary Ridgway. He ultimately spent 17 years searching for this man.
12: In December of 2001, my father and his colleagues make the arrest.
13: DNA testing matched him to the crime.
12: They arrest Gary Leon Ridgway, and on June 13, 2003, Gary was secretly taken out of his jail cell and brought to a sort of very nondescript concrete office building. And
10: over the next 6 months,
12: from June to early December,
10: it was Tom's job to get Gary to open up
12: and give up the few details that they really needed to link him certifiably to all these crimes.
17: Today's date is June 17th, year 2003. The time now is 08:36 hours.
10: So every day they would bring him into this conference room.
11: This is a continuation of an interview with Gary Leon Ridgway.
10: And interrogate him.
17: Yeah, why don't you just, what have you remembered since we last talked yesterday?
18: I got those all at night, mostly. I remember picking her up at...
10: It immediately became apparent that there was going to be difficulties.
18: As far as I know, I don't know if I did or not.
10: He would deny things, he would obscure, he would dance around things.
12: He didn't really want a cop to everything that he did.
11: I gotta tell you, I'm not totally comfortable that you're providing all the information.
10: Especially when it came to one particular fact.
12: What my father and his colleagues know is that something was done to these bodies, many of them, after they were murdered.
0: Is he saying what I think he's saying?
12: Yeah. Necrophilia. Gary is dancing around this topic. Gary had denied this to his own lawyers. So my father and the other interviewer in that room that morning, Detective John Mattson, they start using a line of a tact of interviewing him that was very...
17: It's okay. It's okay if you did.
12: Stunningly, shockingly empathetic.
17: Nothing to be ashamed of. Mm-hmm. Thousands of people have done it before you. You're not the first one.
12: You know, you're not the first person that's ever done this.
17: You're not going to be the last one.
12: You won't be the last?
17: That's one of the things that we need to know.
12: The father's trying to, reach out to him.
17: Okay. I know it was more than an urge.
12: It's okay to admit this. You need to admit this.
17: Okay. It's all right. But we've got to know that. That's one of the things we have to know. And that's why it's okay to let it out.
12: And he does.
18: Yes, I did lie about that. But that's when I was, I went back one time before, and I, on some of the, but I, like I said, I gotta give it out. I can't keep holding it.
17: No, it's building up.
12: This was a major breakthrough.
0: So he ends up admitting it.
10: In graphic detail.
12: And it gets even more disturbing for my father as the conversation suddenly pivots to another victim.
18: Other than one that was real close to me.
12: By the name of Carol Christensen.
18: Christensen. I dated her several times before, two times before.
12: He brings her up as an example of a woman that he actually had strong feelings for.
17: You liked this girl.
18: I really liked her.
11: She was good to you.
18: She was good to me.
12: And as it happens, my father has very vivid memories of investigating the Carol Christensen murder, speaking with Carol's mom, Carol's little daughter.
18: Killed her. She was, I knew she had a daughter.
12: And so,
18: in the last one,
12: Gary starts going through this narrative of what he did to Carol.
18: The last time she was in a hurry.
12: She was allegedly in a rush.
18: And she didn't.
12: And it kind of hurt his feelings.
18: Wasn't satisfying me. It made me mad because she wasn't very much in a hurry. She had something else on her mind. And I, killed her.
17: Did you kill her?
18: I choked her. With my arm. And way to kill her, cared for her because I dated her before, but this didn't turn out right.
12: Up until that point, Gary refused to say that from the minute I picked these women up, I wanted to kill them. He claimed they were in the middle of a sex act. He would get distracted. Something would happen. He just kind of went crazy. He had snapped. And almost blaming the victims. And my father wasn't buying it.
17: Let's back up a little bit.
12: The fact that he kept on doing it over and over and over again was come on.
17: You've been through this a lot of times before, and she's already told you she's in a hurry.
12: You knew what was going to happen.
17: And you've done this how many times before? 10, 15, 20 times. You know what's going to happen if she pisses you off. Mm-hmm. And you like her. You're telling us all this.
18: Yes.
17: Yet you go into this anyway, knowing full well that it could end up in her death.
12: And Gary just says,
18: yes,
12: that is true. When I picked them up, I was going to kill them. Finally acknowledging, yeah, that's true. There's a pause and my father just says,
17: why?
12: Why? Why did you do this?
17: Did you need to kill
12: And that was a question that had haunted my father for decades.
17: Why?
12: In that one simple why that he asked Gary, there was a lot of questions he was asking. Why did you inflict all this suffering on them, on us? Why did you take these women off the streets and want to destroy them?
17: Why?
12: Why? And the answer is unsatisfying.
18: Yes, I did need to kill. I needed to kill her because of that.
0: Wait, what?
10: I just needed to kill because of that. And then he just trails off.
0: I need to kill because of that. That's it?
12: Yeah. You know, I just wanted to kill them. I just needed to kill them. In that moment, my father, he stands up and he says,
17: "Touched me.
12: You've touched me, Gary.
17: You've touched me. Let me take a break."
11: Okay, we're going off tape now. It's 09:24 hours on June 17th, year 2003.
12: He walked out of the room and just started weeping.
10: They spent the next 6 months interrogating him. They brought in psychiatrists and forensic psychologists to try to get an answer. Gary says, "I needed to kill," and they go, "Why?" And he says, "Because of the rage." And, "Well, why the rage?" And, "Because women have stepped on me all my life." "Well, why can't you deal with it in a normal way?" Each answer just begs another why. And even though in the end they got him to confess to these 49 murders, they never really get any closer to an answer than this first one.
12: That afternoon, he gets in his car, goes home. He finds my mom on the deck. He sits down next to her. She says, "What happened today?" And my dad said, "I don't want to talk about it." And to this day, they have not talked about that day. And he hasn't talked about it with anyone until I interviewed him for the book.
10: And why is it so important, do you think, to understand the why behind such an evil act?
12: Well, the thing that haunts me about the why question is that I'm reminded of like one of the oldest stories in the Bible, which is the story of Job. The story of Job is that one day God and Satan are having a conversation and they're saying, "Have you checked out Job? You know, I'm really proud of Job. He believes in me and he trusts me so much and he has such great faith in me." And Satan is like, I bet I can change his mind. And so Satan basically systematically destroys Job's life, takes away his wife, his children, all his material possessions. What follows is this ongoing conversation between Job and his friends about why does this happen? Why does God allow this to happen? Only then does God speak up and kind of say, like, "You're going to question me? Like, you know, who are you?" My point is, sometimes when we ask the why in the face of profound evil, I kind of wonder if what we're doing is that we're daring God to show himself. And I think what we want out of the why is meaning to life, to reveal itself in a way that restores order and gives us hope that all of this isn't just meaningless chaos.
1: Jeff Jensen's book is The Green River Killer, a true detective story. It's a graphic or an illustrated novel.
0: Thanks also to reporter Aaron Scott for that story.
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20: When I was growing up in New York, Philly, and New Jersey, I thought all people who looked like me were Chinese. They just spoke different dialects. I had no idea there were nearly 50 countries in Asia with so many dreamers coming to America. Hello, I'm Liz Cheng.
21: And I am Patricia Alvarado Núñez. We executive produce Stories from the Stage for GBH and World. I am from Panama, so I get what you are saying. Sometimes the differences between Latin American countries can feel more extreme than the similarities. There is a long history full of jokes, competition, and even tensions between neighboring nations.
20: As an adult, I found cohesion was often a struggle in the AA and HPI community, until recently. There is one thing that brings us all together.
21: I think I know.
20: AA and HPI hate. No matter our country of origin or when our family might have arrived in the U.S., we are all being attacked because of the way we look. And when you look at us more closely, turns out we do have more in common, especially when it comes to family.
21: Like Annie Tan, who grew up in Chinatown in New York City. Her Chinese immigrant parents were among the poorest, and they needed to count on their children to do better and help the entire family.
20: Tae Chung's parents emigrated from Korea to Portland, Maine, in their words, sacrificing everything for the education and betterment of their children. Well, the battle begins for Tae. To excel in grade school or be cool? Which is the better American dream?
21: In her young life, Sweta Bhatt lived up to every expectation of her Indian parents, except one. At 13, she had a modest mustache competing with her father's full growth. She felt it defined her. Who would she be without it?
20: Here are hosts Wes Hazard and Teresa Kokin with three storytellers being Asian here in America.
22: My name is Annie Tan. I am from Chinatown in Manhattan in New York City, and I am an educator, activist, and writer who's working on her first memoir.
23: Fantastic. And, you know, obviously New York City's Chinatown, an iconic place. What was that like growing up there? Did that give you a lot of stories?
22: Chinatown is such a special place because you get to be with all kinds of different Chinese Americans and Asian Americans. At the same time, I also got to witness so many different languages being spoken, and not just Chinese. You know, I grew up a kitty corner from a Chinese Hispanic grocery store and a synagogue across the street. And it was just amazing to be able to be ourselves as Chinese Americans, but also be part of a larger whole in the Lower East Side, which has so many different communities.
23: Did your parents tend to share a lot of stories with you?
22: I'm only now starting to learn stories about my family that I didn't get to learn when I was a kid because of the language barrier. Because we didn't speak so much Chinese at home, I didn't really learn Chinese. And that's why I became a teacher with students who are either immigrants themselves or are kids of immigrants, so that I could be that person to be like, su español es bueno. Puede hablar español en nuestra clase or no salón, right? Or like in Mandarin, I'd be like, ni ke yi shuo guoyu in Cantonese, ni hao yi guang guangdong wa hai okay. It is so important for not just language access to happen, but language liberation and joy in speaking those languages.
23: What led you to begin sharing your own personal stories on stage?
22: So when I started teaching, I knew that we needed resources that were first-person narratives. I didn't see so many of those narratives from Chinatown kids like me. That's why I'm so excited to tell this story today, because it's a universal experience of needing to feel like you have a place in this world where you're safe. The day I turned 18, I walked a helium balloon up my fifth floor apartment in Chinatown, Manhattan, and I walked in to see my dad. My dad's usually working 6 days a week as a construction worker, and he shouldn't have been home at that time. And he saw my balloon and was like, oh, hai lei sang yet wo. Oh, it is your birthday. and he looked so sad. And I didn't know why, but I also knew he always remembered my birthday. So I knew something was wrong. And the next day, it was proven when he pulled me and my two brothers into the living room. And he just told us, I'm about to go to the hospital, and I'm not sure when I'm coming back. And it turned out he had throat cancer. They cut open a hole in his throat, and he could no longer work, and he's disabled. He's okay now, he's in remission, but at the time it was very, very scary, and I knew at that moment that I was my family's retirement plan. And I think I had known this all my life because I had worked really, really hard translating. And, you know, when I went to my high school, Brooklyn Tech, I worked really hard for a 96 average. I got really great SAT scores. And I saw all of our financial aid documents, right, that showed us that we could get any kinds of scholarships because we were so low income. And I got into Columbia, which gave us a full ride. And not only was it a full ride, I also got dorming for free. And so when it came the day to move out, I got a one-day MetroCard, and me and my brothers took turns taking all of my stuff in big suitcases and bags up to Columbia and back to Chinatown for 4 years. We did that. When I would work the campus jobs, I found that I was making more money per hour than my mom was in her full-time job. So I knew even more that we had to really succeed, me and my brothers. And all I wanted to do since I was 6 years old was be a teacher. But I graduated in 2011, right after the 2008 recession, and there was a hiring freeze in New York City. So I figured maybe there will be a job that's even more stable, that at least I think is stable, that less people want, but will make a bigger impact, which is being a special education teacher. And that job was in Chicago. So my older brother couldn't get a job in New York City either. So he was moving to Philadelphia. And the week before I and my brother were about to move out, we went up to Fordham Road in the Bronx to the housing authority and signed my parents up for the housing lottery, because that was literally the only way, if we didn't succeed, for my parents to be able to have a home in retirement. And so I moved to Chicago, and I'm really excited, but I have a really hard job. I'm teaching 5 grade levels in one classroom. I have kindergartners, first graders, second graders, third graders, and fourth graders all in the same classroom, which I found out was illegal later. But first year teacher, I tried my best. But by the end of the year, my principal pulled me into her office and said, "Annie, you're not cut out for this. I'm not renewing your contract." I held my tears in till I got to the train station and I sobbed. And I knew the next thing I had to do was call my dad. I knew he was going to be so disappointed. And so I call and I say, "Papa, 可以准备派我出来? They're going to kick me out." My dad paused and he said, "Annie, we're okay. Annie will be okay. Because you and your brothers got scholarships for college, we have some savings. If you want to finish off, get your master's degree in Chicago, you can. If you want to move home to New York, you can. It's going to be okay, okay?" Okay. And I finished my master's in Chicago. I found a school that didn't do so many illegal special education things. And spoiler alert, I just finished my 10th year teaching. Yeah. But after 5 years in Chicago, I realized I wanted to help my family and be home in person. And so I moved home to New York, and it was okay for a little bit. But then my dad would call me at 8 p.m. and be like, "Where are you?" They're like, "You shouldn't be going on dates," even though they were also saying you should already be married and have kids. I was just starting to argue with my dad every day. And I had moved home to help my parents with rent, but if I stayed home, I would kill my parents. And so I told my parents I was going to move out. And my mom pulled me aside and said, "Ingnia, well, they didn't gao zhou. Annie, how are we going to pay rent? They had some savings. My mom was about to retire the next month. And that plus Social Security was going to run out at some point. And even if my brothers and I could pay for rent for them, it was a fifth floor walk up and my dad's knees were already starting to tremble. And when they got older, we couldn't do it anymore. And I felt so guilty every single day for months for moving out. I still saw my parents every week, but, you know, I just felt like the bad, bad daughter, and I didn't know what was going to happen. And then one day, 6 months later, my mom sent me a text message to translate. It's a piece of mail, and it's from the housing authority. And I got to translate something I never thought would happen. It took them 25 years of being in this, like, housing lottery, and I say, you won the housing lottery. And we spent the next few months like packing up, signing the lease, getting the keys. I have my 7-day metro card now as a teacher, and I'm helping my parents get all their stuff on the subway. And my mom pulled me aside and she said three things to me. Engnia, Annie, we are going to be okay now. Engnia, Annie, we can save money for you now. Annie, I can be your mom now. And that's when I knew I no longer needed to hustle. Thank you.
23: My name is Tae Chung, and I live in Portland, Maine. My family moved there in 1976 from Korea. Portland back then in 1976 was fairly white. I was the only kid of color, and I ended up wanting to get out, but Portland was really popular, or is really popular now, and so I stuck around. I wanted to help people, and so that's what I've been doing, really. For the past 25 years, I've been an advocate for immigrants and refugees and people of color in Portland, Maine.
2: You talked about your family. Do you have storytellers in your family?
23: My mother's a great storyteller, but it's not so much the stories she tells, it's how she tells the stories. So in Korean, a lot of the stories are about inflection. So she might say, like, you know, she might say, that water is delicious. But the inflection changes the whole story. So in Korean, she might say, 그 물은 너무 맛있어요, or 너무 맛있어요. So like that kind of inflection changes everything. As a kid, trying to figure out who you are, I was always listening and trying to figure out what the stories are about and how that has an impact on me.
2: So for tonight's story, what do you hope that the audience takes away from it after you shared it?
23: I hope that people realize that the immigrant experience isn't any different than anyone else's experience. We're all trying to go through life, trying to figure out who we are as a family, what our identities are, and how we fit into this whole continuum of a family and community. And I think that story has a lot of layers where people can see bits and pieces of themselves in it. I remember the night I picked out my musical instrument. I was in the third grade. My parents, my older brothers and I, we went to the local elementary school gym to listen to the music salesman talk about the benefits of your child playing a musical instrument. Ever since the airplane touched down in the U.S., my mother leaned over and said, "We sacrificed everything so you three can get an education." No pressure. My parents only made it to the third and sixth grade, so they didn't know about the U.S. education system, but they had heard of Harvard and Yale. So the ears picked up when the music salesman said, "Having your child play a musical instrument can help them get into Harvard and Yale." My mother leaned over and said loud enough for us to hear, "Oh, Harvard and Yale. That is in line with our child and our goals. Where do we sign up?" My parents were blue-collar working people. My father smelt of burnt leather, and he was still dusty from the boatyard where he worked. My mother was yawning was only 7 p.m. She had to get up at 4 to do the laundry, to make and pack lunch for her family before she headed out for a 10-hour shift at a local clothing manufacturing company in Portland. I was 10 years old. I was oblivious to all this. All I knew was, ever since I heard Chuck Mangione play Give It All You Got at the 1980 Winter Olympics, the trumpet was for me. I fell in love with the trumpet. For a week, I walked around the house playing air trumpet. The music salesman finished his pitch and gave everyone a packet full of pamphlets and a sign-up sheet. That night, my family, we had a meeting. This was a big deal. My father and mother sat in their seats next to the wood stove, and my brothers sat on the couch, and I sat on the floor. My father turned to me and asked me which instrument I wanted to play. This had never happened before. My father never asked me for my opinion. This was my chance to be Chuck Mangione. He was still popular, and his music was on the radio and in every dentist's office across the country. If I played the trumpet and I played in the Olympics, I would achieve the dream of every immigrant parent. A Harvard Olympian. What self-respecting immigrant parent would deny their child this dream, let alone an Asian immigrant parent? I sat up straight and I said, trumpet. I just let that hang in the air. I said, Dad, I want to play the trumpet. No hesitation. Done. My father looked at the sign-up sheet and my oldest brother interpreted that it would cost $30 a month. A little steep, but worth paying if your son could be the next Chuck Mangione. My father looked at the prices of the other instruments and he picked the most reasonable and affordable one. The flute. My father said, you'll have to play the flute. I don't think your little lungs can take playing the trumpet. Little lungs. Too hard. I'm an Asian immigrant living in Maine, and you want me to play the flute? Haven't I suffered long enough? My dreams of being Chuck Mangione were dashed, and I envisioned all the kids ridiculing me at school. They all thought I was Chinese, and now they'll think I'm girly and Chinese. I pictured all the bullying teasing I would get, and I started to cry. My mother, she hugged me. My oldest brother said, maybe we can pick something else. My parents and older brother went into the kitchen and I sat there dumbfounded in the living room. My middle brother, he held my hand. A few minutes later, they all came back and my father said, son, we can't afford to pay for the trumpet, but maybe you can play the clarinet. I was 10 years old. I just wanted to be cool. But I realized my family loved me. And they did the best they could with what they had. So for the next 3 years, I sat in the first row in band, wearing a blue blazer and a white turtleneck, flanked by pubescent girls, squeaking and squawking my way through Green Sleeves and Heartlight by Neil Diamond. What could be better than that? Thank you.
4: My son, while he was in high school, showed me a video of two Chinese teenage bad boys imitating their mothers. One says, I did not come to America for you to get a B+ in English. Classic tiger mom. I guess my son thought it was wrong for me to want the best for him.
5: Well, Liz, when my parents sent me to grad school here in the U.S., they did it out of love, hoping to give me a fuller, richer life. It was an emotional sacrifice more than anything. And like many immigrant families, we have lived with distance ever since.
4: Patricia, same with my family.
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6: My name is Shweta Bhatt, and I'm from Burlington, Massachusetts. Right now, I'm a freelance copywriter, business strategist, storyteller.
9: Can you talk to me about what role storytelling played in your family and in your culture growing up?
6: So I'm Indian, and I come from a culture that is rich in story. 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When I asked why and where and how and what and all of the questions that come, that's what I was met with, was story.
9: When you first started storytelling, what were you most nervous about?
6: When I was starting, it was always about, are my stories important enough? And also, can I tell a story from a place where I'm not judging myself about it either? That was really the hurdle that I had to cross, was your stories matter, and

0: Ken Yates featuring Katie Pruitt with Consolation Prize.
1: We're going to take a quick break now. When we come back, it is census time. And the team at StatsCan is, of course, going to keep track of demographics. But they've also compiled some tracks they hope will compel you to complete your census.
0: Can't wait. And roped in, a seating mix-up on a plane leads to an unlikely friendship between a professional wrestler and four Welsh grandmothers. I'm Chris Howden.
1: And I'm Neil Kirksall. Stay tuned.

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1: You can also find As It Happens wherever you get your podcasts. I'm Chris Howden. Thanks for listening.
0: And I'm Neil Kirksall. 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
3: A gusty wind in the afternoon, partly cloudy.
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0: Neville Vomerance has been bitten more than 20 times by some of the deadliest snakes on Earth.
1: Mambas, cobras, puff adders, full range of snake species that you could expect in the area where he's based in South Africa.
0: That's environmental journalist Victoria Malloy. She wrote about Neville and the emerging new science around antivenoms in a recent piece for Smithsonian Magazine.
1: In his line of work, he rescues and relocates the snakes. So he'll actually get calls out from people in his area who maybe have found them in their home, in their office, that kind of thing. And so just being in close proximity, he's very much frontline engaging with them.
0: Neville runs an educational reptile park containing the snakes and other creatures he rescues. His first real bite was back in 1971. A black mamba got him right through the cloth of the capture bag.
1: The fangs came out through the bag and got him on the hand, like in the finger.
0: Though painful, that one turned out to be what's called a dry bite.
1: Not enough venom got into his system for him to suffer, you know, the potential fatal effects from it.
0: Yeah.
1: But of course, not every bite is going to be like that, right?
0: Sure enough, 3 years later, in 1974, Neville was bitten again by a black mamba, and this time the outcome was way more intense.
1: A mamba bite can be fatal in under an hour.
0: So he sped to the nearby hospital for treatment. He was in such severe respiratory distress that he was injected with 22 vials of antivenom.
1: And that's when he discovered he was allergic to antivenom. It was administered to him, and his body almost immediately went into an anaphylactic shock response.
0: He pulled through and recovered. But then, many decades later, in 2019, he was bitten and again had a reaction to the antivenom.
1: After sustaining multiple green mamba bites, doctors made the risky decision to use antivenom again, despite knowing his allergy. And it triggered anaphylaxis almost immediately. His airway closed, his temperature spiked, and he went into cardiac arrest, subsequently spending 18 hours in the ICU.
0: Oh my goodness. From the remedy.
1: From the remedy, yes. In his words, the thing that's supposed to save you becomes the thing that can kill you. People are under the impression that it is a life-saving treatment, and in many cases it is, but it also has inherent risks of its own.
0: Why was the antivenom such an issue for him? Why did he have this anaphylactic reaction?
1: Basically, it's derived from horse serum. And that's the reason for the allergy. It's animal proteins that the body recognizes as foreign. So that generates that allergic response. And the process of immunizing horses to produce the antibodies, that really hasn't changed in over 120 years. That's still the way that it's made.
0: Wow.
1: But as you can imagine, when fighting a toxin like venom, you need the neutralizing antibodies, and those antibodies have to come from somewhere. And so horses have robust immune systems capable of producing large quantities of antibodies. Their size also allows for repeated blood draws, and they generally tolerate the immunization process well. But it's also the reason why severe reactions tend to be prominent.
0: Again, because of those foreign proteins from the horse blood. And how common is this kind of severe reaction?
1: One study of antivenom use in South Africa found that 47% of patients suffered anaphylaxis. And of those, 29% needed a breathing tube inserted.
0: So this clearly suggests that there's a problem with the current antidote to snake bites.
1: Indeed.
0: From Smithsonian Magazine and PRX Productions, this is There's More to That, the show that considers the dangers of the natural world and bites back. I'm Ari Daniel. In this episode, we slither into the science of snake venom, the global health concern around fatal snake bites, and what's being done to create more effective remedies. Stay tuned. So what did these severe reactions mean, Victoria, for the way that antivenoms can be distributed?
1: So Because of those risks, antivenom is generally only administered in larger hospitals that are equipped to be able to intubate and resuscitate people if needed. And if you think about where venomous snakes inhabit, we're talking like vast rural areas in places like sub-Saharan Africa, South and Southeast Asia, Australia, parts of the Americas, particularly communities that live in rural areas that could easily be like 2 to 3 hour drive from the nearest hospital.
0: Boy.
1: And when we're talking about something like a mamba that we know can be fatal in under an hour, that poses a serious issue.
0: Hospital access and severe allergic reactions aren't the only potential pitfalls to caring for people with snake bites.
1: Antivenom mismatches can be an issue as well because they're not a universal broad spectrum. It's based on being able to match the antivenom that's been targeted to a specific species.
0: Most of the time, that is.
1: And in some cases, diagnostic tools when hospitals are kind of limiting as well, in the sense that they might not be able to identify what species the snake bite is from, in which case, if you're using an antivenom that's targeting one species and the snake bite is from another, then that's going to reduce effectiveness.
0: And I'm sure some of these snake bites, they happen so fast and people aren't experienced in taxonomic right? differentiation of the snakes yeah. to know what they've been bit by.
1: That's right.
0: So what tends to happen to snake bite victims in these areas that may be located too far from a hospital or that have limited supply?
1: People are unfortunately just dying. I read this one report of a woman who I guess was walking home from somewhere and needed to stop and relieve herself. And so she walked into the brush and then got bit and she ended up dying. Oh. Another woman who was getting out of her shower discovered a cobra that was in her bathroom. She got bit and unfortunately, died. That's the sad reality for a lot of people, I'm afraid.
0: How big of an issue are snake bites currently worldwide?
1: According to the World Health Organization, an estimated 5 million people are bitten by snakes worldwide each year.
0: More than 125,000 of those people die.
1: And three times as many survivors are left with permanent disabilities, like disfiguring, loss of limbs, to the point where snake bite envenoming has been classified as a high priority neglected tropical disease by the WHO.
0: But there are scientists out there working hard to develop safer, cheaper, broader spectrum, and more widely available treatments, like Irene Kolick.
2: I remember the description of the job, and it was for snake bite toxins, finding antibodies against them, and that immediately drew me in.
0: That was around 6 years ago when she started working with the Snake Bite Project at Scripps Research in Southern California.
2: There hasn't been a lot of change in that technology, whereas there's been a ton of change in how we discover antibodies, how we engineer them. And so it was a unique opportunity for that.
0: The big thing, she says, is being able to identify the antibody for each toxin in a snake's venom. And that's something we don't actually know with today's horseblood antivenoms.
2: We know that there's antibodies in there that neutralize the snake toxins, but we don't know anything about their sequences. We don't know how to make them. And they're always going to be a different set of antibodies. One horse will make its own version of antibodies against the toxins, and that may change over the horse's lifetime as well.
0: So Irene and her colleagues are making synthetic antibodies in the lab instead.
2: It's a much more consistent product. Then you can trim down the number of antibodies that are actually needed in the formulation.
0: It also has the potential to be cheaper. The way antivenoms are made and distributed today isn't exactly cost effective.
2: Maintaining those large animal farms, they are very, very expensive. Routinely having to bleed the horses, and in the case of venom, the horses need to be what they call hyper-immunized, so routinely injected with venom samples over a long course of time. So the blood is collected, it's separated out into the plasma versus the cells, and the antibodies are essentially there in the plasma, and the amount of product you're getting from that can be very, very small, and they require very high doses. In the United States, sometimes people can end up with $80,000 worth of antivenom, $100,000, depending on how many vials they needed to have administered. Who is paying for that is, again, another question.
0: And it's so expensive because it's this very elaborate, labor-intensive, horse-involving process?
2: Yeah, I mean, maintaining those farms is one thing. It's also a drug that isn't that commonly used, doesn't have a huge market for it. It's not a lucrative thing for a lot of companies to develop further on. The price of those farms is also something that's difficult to drive down further mm-hmm. with typical market dynamics. But if we were able to switch over to a synthetic means of producing the antibodies, which is what our lab is working on and other labs around the world as well, that is something that could come down in price as technologies develop to make the cells more efficient in producing those antibodies, to make the media cheaper potentially. There is potential to bring the costs of that down further.
0: Irene's lab is trying to do just that. They're using simple yeast as the medium to search for specific antibodies to combat each snake venom toxin.
2: We're able to screen through billions of different antibody clones in a huge library of these yeast cells that are displaying a different antibody type. And we can expose them then to a certain toxin from a snake or anything we're looking to target, and then continually sort down which ones are actually working, and then have some lead candidates that we can then synthesize, study more rigorously. Mm. So the yeast is a really useful system for that.
0: A little more wieldy than a horse.
2: Yeah, the yeast are very pleasant to work with. You can essentially pour the media down the drain. It's just like all the other breweries that are here in San Diego. It's a non-toxic, non-hazardous species. It's the same species used in brewing beer and making bread. So yeah, they smell like beer and bread.
0: What a lovely microscopic collaborator.
2: Yeah.
0: This approach arose, at least in part, from the way that research on AIDS treatment has been conducted.
2: It seems like it's very different than HIV, but there were actually a lot of parallels that the founders of the project saw in looking for antibodies that are what we call broadly neutralizing, so they can hit multiple variants. So of course, with the HIV virus, it's always coming up with new variants at its pace of evolution. But studying the antibodies that are the most effective by the very, very few people that make them, that neutralize that virus. We saw parallels in that to the case of snake bite, where you also have many, many different variants of the same toxin found in different species of snakes around the world.
0: And they have made some progress. Irene's team has targeted one type of protein in particular, called the three-finger toxin. That's one of the worst toxin types because it can cause full paralysis in a bite victim, including closure of the airways.
2: We did develop an antibody that was very broad across that toxin type found in all sorts of elapids in Australia, Asia, Africa. But of course, we have to do that for multiple of the other toxin types.
0: A quick note on snakes here. There are thousands of identified toxins lurking among the hundreds of different venomous snakes around the world. But essentially, these snakes are divided into two main families.
2: There's the elapids, which include the cobras, the crates, the mambas, coral snakes, sea snakes. And then the other family is the vipers, which includes your rattlesnakes, puff adders, saw scale vipers. And both of them contribute to a lot of the snake bite deaths, but they have very different venoms. The snakes are usually identified based on their fangs. So the elapids have these short fixed fangs, and the vipers have these longer retractable fangs.
0: The holy grail is to ultimately find a truly universal antivenom across both families, but
2: since the toxin profiles are so different between vipers and elapids, it does make sense to have two separate antivenoms for that.
0: So you're saying you would need a universal elapid antivenom and a universal viper antivenom?
2: Yeah, and again, how universal that can be is still a question. It is a problem as well with snake bite that people don't often know what type of snake bit them and what type of antivenom that they're going to need. But it is at least a bit easier to identify whether the snake was an elapid or a viper. They do look different, but also they're going to leave a different type of mark behind at the bite site based on those different type of fangs that they have. Also, from a development standpoint, limiting the number of antibodies that you actually need in that cocktail formulation is an advantage. More simple to manufacture, but also pushing through the clinic to get regulatory approval.
0: Irene's lab is focused for now on the elapids. The proteins in elapid venom, those three-finger toxins, are smaller and more stable, which makes them easier to work with.
2: But another colleague in the lab who started around the same time as me was kind of working more on the viper toxin. She had a lot of experience with enzymes and particularly large enzymes that come out of those snakes' venoms. And those ones definitely were more challenging. They were a little more finicky, but people have found antibodies against them.
0: In either case, scientists do need actual toxins in order to analyze them and search for antibodies. One way to get those toxins is from a process called snake milking.
2: It's not milk that you're getting out, it's venom. But it's basically a very experienced snake handler restrains the snake. They have their hand on the head of the snake, and the snake has an inclination to bite and inject venom in that situation. And they collect it into a glass or something like that. And then the snake can routinely do that. It recharges its venom and keeps it going.
0: I think I've seen those videos where they essentially stretch a membrane over like a jar and then they put the snake on it and the fangs go in and then the venom just drips down into the base of the jar.
2: This is the process also of how antivenoms are made
0: of course.
2: These days, is that it requires snake milking and then injecting that into a large animal.
0: But just like Irene's lab is making antibodies synthetically, they can also make synthetic toxins for their testing purposes.
2: Just taking the sequence that somebody's discovered for a particular toxin variant, ordering the DNA to make that, synthesizing it in mammalian cells, and then purifying that. So that gives us a number of advantages in knowing exactly which toxin variant it is and to plan those out in a way that we can maximize the diversity of the different toxin sequences that we're looking for. Also, we can make something from a really rare snake, a snake that doesn't do as well in captivity.
0: But using fully synthetic toxins in the research does have some downsides.
2: You don't always know if the synthetic version of what you're making is fully replicating the natural native version. So we found it helpful ultimately to work with both, to both work with our synthetic versions of the toxins and the real thing taken from venoms.
0: Irene's lab is one of many around the world working to push the envelope on snake bite treatment, and she says collaboration with other scientists in this field is critical right now. So what are the various approaches that different research groups are taking?
2: There's another type of antibody called a nanobody in some cases, or also single domain antibody. These are rather unique. They come out of camelids. So they come from camels, alpacas, llamas, and these species have basically developed an alternate means of making an antibody.
0: And those camelid antibodies can be engineered or humanized for therapeutic use.
2: So they essentially immunized alpacas and llamas with venom from the 18 medically relevant species of elapids in Africa. And basically, you're able to do some engineering to discover what are those exact nanobodies that came out of the camel or the llama.
0: And then those antibodies can be made synthetically in the lab. That eliminates the need to consistently inject four-legged mammals with venom and drain their blood to retrieve the plasma. This important study, out of a lab in Denmark, focused exclusively on elapids in Africa. But Irene says even that could be an important step forward.
2: Because if we were to remake the antivenom landscape and have, as we call, recombinant or a synthetic antivenom made of human or humanized antibodies, it will definitely be a big advantage of having just a couple that can be made to support the snake bite cases in Africa, the snake bite cases in India, Southeast Asia, South America. And even if it's one that targets some of the snakes in North America or Australia, where there's more money for investing into that type of project or getting a clinical trial going, that's a potential advantage as well.
3: We don't tend to think about snake bites in North America very much. There's certainly deadly snake bites. And is that just because the continent just doesn't have that many?
1: Yeah. You know, when you think about some of the world's deadliest snakes.
0: This is journalist Victoria Malloy again.
1: Like cobras, mambas, those are the ones that have that reputation and they get more media attention just for how deadly they are. And those are generally restricted to certain geographies in the world, right? In the Americas, we have things like rattlesnakes and things like that. But in South Africa, there's many, many, many species that are deadly and are a part of daily existence there.
0: As she was interviewing people in South Africa, Victoria learned about another method to combat snake bites that's being explored in the field by a somewhat small cohort. It relies on a concept called biomimicry.
1: Biomimicry is essentially

0: 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More at homesbybernadine.com.
1: In background, and he's using that to look at how you can leverage the innate resistance that non-venomous snakes have, because there's non-venomous snakes that consume venomous snakes and they don't suffer the effects of the venom in their system.
2: Though not all non-venomous snakes are completely immune to the effects of venom, some do have an innate resistance to the toxins, and Donald Schultz sees that as an interesting lead.
1: So similar to how you're drawing the blood from the horse to get antibodies, he's drawing blood from non-venomous snakes and spinning that into a serum. That is a different type of a treatment than what the likes of Irene is doing at Scripps and other people. But for him, he's driven by immediacy, right? He obviously knows that it's going to take time to rethink anti-venom, but he needs another solution also just for himself, because he knows that he has an allergy to anti-venom and he operates daily in close proximity, engaging very deadly snakes. He basically refers to himself as the first possible test case for his snake-derived antivenom. He would use it on himself if it was a life or death situation.
2: And Irene, the one you found, is it available for people to use now?
3: No. The study we did had in vivo studies showing it was effective in mice. But of course, it would need to be taken through clinical trials and it would need to be formulated with other antibodies to recognize the full cocktail of venom toxins. It is possible that it could be used as an adjunctive treatment to an antivenom. While there are a lot of challenges within this field, one thing that is a nice feature about this particular type of disease, whether the mouse has been bitten or whether the human has been bitten, the antibody is still targeting the snake toxin itself. It's not targeting something that's in the human biology or in the mouse biology. So that's at least a little bit more of an assurance that if we develop something that works on a mouse, it's much more likely to work in a human than some other drugs.
1: I would say that there's real promise in these emerging treatments.
2: This is Victoria again.
1: But as experts rightly point out, that promise really only matters if they can make it into the hands of the communities that need them most. That's going to come down ultimately to human trials, which can pose obstacles. As you can imagine, you know, getting anything from a human clinical trial is going to take some time. And then that coupled with, you know, potential limiting obstacles around politics and governance of prioritization, distribution, training, and even right down to community-based education. It all takes time going from a concept to then having it be made available to people.
2: But Irene says getting to human clinical trials might not be as hard as it used to be.
3: Before COVID, it was very difficult to do a cocktail formulation of antibodies. But some of the COVID formulations were multiple antibodies, and then it started to become a little more accepted. And one would hope for a neglected disease that's been underserved, that at the time where somebody's ready to take something into the clinic, that it can be accepted to study it as the full formulation and do the trials on that.
2: So with luck, the world might not have to wait another century before we have a new way to treat deadly snake bites. To read Victoria's article about the hunt for universal antivenoms, visit smithsonianmag.com. We'll put links in our show notes. On the next episode of There's More to That, we'll travel back to 1776 and consider the role Abigail Adams and the other founding mothers played at the inception of the nation. 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

0: Iowa. The executive producer of PRX Productions is Jocelyn Gonzalez. Our episode artwork is by Emily Lankowitz, fact-checking by Stephanie Abramson. I'm Ari Daniel. Thanks for listening. How do you feel about snakes now? Has reporting on this changed anything for you?
1: I was thinking about that, and it's funny because I'm probably like one of maybe the most like snake phobic people, but yet I've covered a lot of stories on them.
0: What's that called? Ophidiophobia?
1: I think so, yeah. I don't know if reporting on them more and learning more about them is taming that phobia or if it's just stoking the fire. That's up for debate. But having said that, you know, I do also feel that knowledge is power. And if anything, I feel more prepared and armed with the information if I ever was to find myself in a situation. Who knows? Maybe in a pinch, I could WhatsApp Neville and get some quick tips.
2: That sound was already familiar across the U.S. military, which for years has been fielding small drones that let frontline ground troops see, for instance, what's over the next hill or inside a nearby tree line. More and more, though, that sound is going to be followed by this one. The Pentagon has begun a huge push to buy hundreds of thousands of small attack drones, the type that have long been the dominant weapon in Ukraine. Drones are responsible for about 3/4 of that war's casualties. This push was the subject of a recent hearing of the Senate Armed Services Committee, chaired by Republican Roger Wicker of Mississippi.
3: Both the American commercial drone industry and the Pentagon are years behind the curve in producing and employing drones. Catching up is as necessary as it is difficult, but I believe we're finally on the cusp of charting a future for American drone dominance.
2: In fact, drone dominance is the name of the Pentagon's new billion-dollar program to jumpstart mass production of small one-way attack drones. It's staging competitions among manufacturers and expects to buy 30,000 of the drones in the next few months and 300,000 next year. That still isn't a lot by the standards of the Ukraine war, says Katerina Bonder, who researches drone warfare at the Center for Strategic and International Studies.
4: Ukrainians produce 6 million drones per year.
2: She says the U.S. urgently needs large numbers of small attack drones for training and to learn how to integrate them into the way that forces fight. So think of that 300,000 as expendable.
4: You can treat them as bullets, basically. That's how they do it in Ukraine.
2: She says the Pentagon's drone buying initiative is a good first step, but just as important is teaching the troops to use them.
4: If you talk to Ukrainian military, they would tell you that despite all the cool software, AI, and you know all this kind of stuff, 80% of strike mission success depends on drone operator skills. How to integrate them, how to actually fight with them, this is something valuable, and it's really hard to buy for money. So there is a lot of work has to be done.
2: Some units are already doing that work.
5: So more or less, the training is focused on integrating the unmanned aerial systems into realistic combat scenarios.
2: Captain Andrew Cannon is a company commander with the 1st Battalion, 2nd Marine Regiment out of Camp Lejeune. He was speaking from a California base where his unit was doing realistic combat training to help the Marines figure out how to incorporate small attack drones, hoping to build lessons to share across the Marine Corps. His unit is using the Neros Archer, which is one of the first selected so far in the Pentagon competition. Not much bigger than a dinner plate, it looks much like the kind hobbyists use. He says the Marines using it are enthusiastic about the new capabilities it gives them.
5: It gives us lethality and precision. It gives small unit leaders the ability to apply force in a very controlled and deliberate way. It allows us to be very effective while reducing risk to the Marines with that standoff that it allows. I'd say a big increase in lethality at the squad level.
2: Some senators at the committee hearing spoke of the quest for drone dominance as a watershed moment in warfare, with Connecticut Democrat Richard Blumenthal equating it to the nuclear arms race or the early days of space exploration. Meanwhile, Bonder, the drone expert, notes that other countries are continuing to advance. For instance, she says Russia, which was already using AI to automate how its drones pick targets, now has begun experimenting with fully autonomous systems that cut human operators out of decisions about what to attack. I'm Jay Price, reporting.

0: 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Welcome to Rumble Strip Vermont. Today, a short segment. Here is Scott Carrier.
1: The following is a sampling of calls to Barrie City Police in the last 2 months. Someone was sleeping in a car on North Main Street. Kids were shooting BBs at a home on Laurel Street. An older man drove into a fire hydrant on Camp Street, and the vehicle became stuck on it. No injuries were reported. Two men were shoveling large ice chunks into the roadway on Summer Street. On Parkside Terrace, someone was swinging scissors and throwing chairs around. Someone let a resident's cat into his or her home and was refusing to give it back on Brooklyn Street. On Smith Street, a neighbor was picking up urine-covered snow with a shovel and throwing it at a woman's car. Someone driving a vehicle on North Main Street swerved to miss hitting a dead deer and hit another deer. A male was lying in the roadway on Orange Street. Needles and spoons were found on Granite Street. Two males, one with a large knife, were chasing each other on Keith Avenue. A woman complained about a man being very vulgar and obscene. Property was found on Middle Road. No other details were provided. A small, scrawny kitten was found on College Street. On Highgate Drive, small children were repeatedly calling 911. On Seminary Street, a male urinated at the bottom of someone's driveway. A suspicious incident occurred at the Barrie Town School. No further information was provided. A horse was loose on Pine Hill Road. There was a juvenile problem on East Montpelier Road. A suspicious event occurred on Beckley Hill. No further information was provided.
0: That was Scott Carrier reading a selection of reports to the Barrie Police, as published in the Times Argus. Until next time, this is Rumble Strip Vermont. Thanks for listening.

My name is Paula Bernstein. I grew up in the, you know, picture-perfect childhood in a suburban Westchester with really happily married parents. I got married. We had our first child. And really, we were kind of in the nesting stage of our life. It was a spring afternoon. I was just rushing in the apartment with my daughter. I walk in the door and the phone is ringing. And I look at caller ID and it said Louise Wise Services, and I had always known the name of the agency where I was adopted. And, you know, my heart kind of started to beat quickly, and I thought, why would they be calling me after all these years? The woman on the other end of the line confirmed that I was, in fact, Paula Bernstein, and I was adopted from Louise Wise. And she said, well, I've got some news for you. I thought I should tell you in case you were walking down Fifth Avenue and ran into someone who looks exactly like you do. And then she said, you've got a twin who's looking for you. And she at that point said, I hope I did the right thing in telling you. Are you prepared to hear your twin's name? And I said, yes. And she told me her name, and I thought, I have a twin, and her name is Alicia.

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1: Kind of inspecting each other's bodies. And I remember I said, "Do you have chubby knees?" And I kind of glanced down below the hem of her skirt and saw that her knees were quite cute. And I always thought of mine as kind of chubby. So I thought, well, why did she get the cute knees?
2: It was just a natural instinct for us to start comparing.
1: I mean, we sat there through lunch and dinner. We ended up eating two meals there. You know, we had 35 years to catch up on. How do you start asking somebody, you know, what have you been up to since we shared a womb together? You know, where do you start? Very soon after Elise and I reunited, I said, "Do you know why we were separated?" And she said, "Well, the woman at the agency said we were separated for a study on nature versus nurture."
2: The only study of its kind on separated twins from infancy.
1: When the families adopted these children, they were told that their child was already part of an ongoing child study. But of course, they neglected to tell them the key element of the study, which is that it was child development among twins raised in different homes.
3: My name's Lawrence Perlman, and in 1968-69, I was a research assistant on Dr. Peter Neubauer's study of twins reared apart. Apparently, Viola Bernard, who was a very prominent child psychiatrist and a consultant to Louise Wise Services, the adoption agency, had a really strong belief that twins should be raised separately. This idea that twins were often dressed the same and kind of treated exactly the same, she felt interfered with their independent psychological development. So she had mentioned this to Peter Neubauer, who was a very prominent child psychiatrist, and he said, "Oh, well, there's a great opportunity to do a research study," and that's how the study was born. And Paul and Elise were newborns, so I had seen them in their foster care. So at that time, they were called Marion and Jean, which I guess were the names that their mother had given them. And these are some notes of the visit that I did when Paul and Elise were 28 days old. "Jean tends to be more active than Marion, wakes sooner, cries more lustily and persistently, and is less easily diverted. They seem advanced for their age.
1: They eat heartily and are ready to take solid foods, sleep soundly, and can even be moved about and taken outside without disturbing their sleep." It's hard to look at this and realize that I was this foster child who, for the first 5 outside without disturbing their sleep. Lived with my twin sister.
4: Since the beginning of science, twins have offered a unique opportunity to study to what extent nature versus nurture influences the way we develop, the people that we turn out to be. My name is Lawrence Wright, and a few years ago I wrote a book about twin studies. It was called Twins. Every other twin study that I'm aware of, especially of identical twins who have been separated at birth, is retrospective. Usually the twins are discovered, you know, oftentimes in the middle of their lives. The Neubauer study differs from all other twin studies in that it looked at the twins at the beginning of their lives. They were filmed as they were struggling to their feet the first time. They were filmed as they went out on a bicycle for the first time. Their intelligence was assessed. Their personality, all of these things were measured. And no one, neither the twins nor their adoptive parents, realized that they were adopting identical twins separated from each other. From a scientific point of view, it's beautiful. It's practically the perfect study. But this study would never happen today.
2: So the study ended in 1980, and then a year later, New York State began requiring adoption agencies to keep siblings together.
1: At that point, they realized public opinion would be so against them that they wouldn't dare publish the study. It's kind of disturbing to think that all this material about us is, you know, in some file cabinet somewhere, and really for ourselves, we had to figure out what the true story was.
2: So then we immediately attempted to reach

0: Dr. Neubauer and called him, and he refused to speak with us initially.
1: As time passed, he realized that we were persistent enough that we were not going away, and he did grant us kind of an unofficial interview at his house. I think what we wanted was for him to say, at the time, we genuinely thought this was the best thing to do. I'm sorry if we seem to have not anticipated what might happen in separating the twins. And while he showed no ounce of remorse and certainly offered no apology, I think we really had created in our mind this idea that we were meeting Dr. Frankenstein. And in fact, he was rather charming. You know, I almost felt like he was this doting uncle. And by the end, he said, well, you'll have to come back next time for some Viennese pastries.
2: Dr. Peter Neubauer is not only a very distinguished psychiatrist, he's also on the board of the Freud Archives. He's internationally renowned in his field. And yet, I think very few people who know Dr. Neubauer are aware of his study. He's rarely spoken to anyone about those studies.
3: The study was only based on a small number of identical twins.
2: I interviewed Dr. Neubauer and I recorded those conversations.
4: How many twins are aware that they're twins and how many are not?
3: For many, many reasons. I don't want to talk about that.
4: Still, I'm wondering, let me try to put it in more concrete terms. If you were to take one twin out of family A and change places with his co-twin in family B, would he be essentially the same person?
3: Well, that's exactly the point, huh?
4: Yeah.
3: I tell you what we have found in each of the areas.
4: Okay, go ahead. I'm sorry, I didn't hear you.
3: A very, very high degree of concordance in all areas. If you can support a human being fully, then they can become who they really are. And if we interfere with it, naturally, we never know who they really could have been.
4: This does seem like such a significant study.
3: Yes.
4: Have there been ethical questions raised about this study?
3: Yeah, there were questions raised by a number of people whether one has a right to separate identical twins, or whether one should. It is very difficult to answer, but you see, this is for these reasons that these studies don't take place.
2: He was unapologetic about the study. He insisted that at the time it was a matter of scientific consensus that twins were better off being separated at birth than raised separately. I never found anything in the literature to support that.
3: Look, I have to run to another meeting.
4: Okay, thanks again for your time.
3: Bye-bye.
2: You know, no such study will ever be done again, nor should it be. But it would be very interesting to learn what this study has to teach us.
1: It's kind of jarring and thrilling to see a carbon copy of the same person. Partially because twins really do force us to question what is it that makes each of us who we are. Since meeting Elise, it's undeniable that genetics play a huge role, probably more than 50%. You know, it's not just our taste in music or books. You know, it goes beyond that. In her, I see the same basic personality. And yet, eventually, we had to realize that we're different people with different life histories.
0: Certainly, we've made very different life choices. I mean, she's married and has children, and I've been traveling a lot, and, you know, I'm still single.
1: You know, it's not as if one of us led the true life, you know, the true outcome of this particular DNA combination.
0: You know, if I were raised by Paula's parents and she were raised by my parents, would I be her? Would she be me?
1: I think the answer we've decided is no. Elise, when we first met, would talk often about if we had grown up together, and she was frustrated by my inability to imagine a shared life. Part of me, I think, felt protective of my old life. You know, as much as I think they did the wrong thing, they should not have separated us, we should have grown up together. And yet, I can't go back and imagine my life growing up with Elise. That life never happened. And it is sad that as close as we are now, there's no way we can ever compensate for those 35 years.
0: me and Paula, it's hard to say where we're going to go. It's really uncharted territory, but I really love her and I can't imagine my life without her.

0: Now, a jazz moment.
1: I went to Paris when Paris was on fire, you know. I mean, God, it was ridiculous.
0: In 1957, NEA jazz master Quincy Jones moved to Paris to study with world-renowned music professor Nadia Boulanger, teacher to many of the most important composers and conductors of the 20th century.
1: Nadia Boulanger used to tell me all the time, Quincy, your music can never be more or less than yours as a human being. It's okay to play fast and all of that other stuff into, but unless you have a life experience and have something to say that you've lived, you have nothing to contribute at all. So I decided to live my life, and I did.
0: This moment with jazz impresario Quincy Jones was created by the National Endowment for the Arts.
2: This summer, Jill started an audio diary of the moments she comes face to face with what she calls her food addiction.
3: It's about midnight, I ate the ice cream, watching TV, zoning out. I really just wanted to keep eating. I wanted to go back in the kitchen and eat all the yogurt I bought, and I had this really crazy moment of just wishing I could go back to the store and get the cake and just eat the whole cake.
2: Jill is 47 years old. She lives in Oakland and rides her bike everywhere. She's average-sized, moderately overweight. She describes herself as a compulsive overeater and a sugar addict.
3: It's June 23rd, about 11:15, and I got the idea in my head last night that I wanted to have sugar, and bought some really gross sugar that I would normally never eat, and I bought like twice as much. I just made myself sick, and I just wonder if it's ever gonna end. I feel really hopeless right now about it, and scared, actually.
2: Addiction runs in Jill's family. Her father and her grandmother were both alcoholics. Her mother is obese.
3: It's early afternoon, and I went to a 12-step meeting, and I cried and cried. I want to go get some sugar, but I'm going to eat dinner first, and then maybe I won't go get some sugar.
2: So is Jill really addicted to sugar? There's no scientific consensus on how the term food addiction should be defined, or whether the medical community should consider food an addictive substance at all. Robert Lustig thinks it should be.
4: You're all familiar with the basic concept of the first law of thermodynamics, which states that
2: Lustig is a professor of clinical pediatrics at UCSF. He researches the causes of obesity and thinks that sugar is one of the biggest culprits.
4: Now, in human terms, the standard interpretation of this law is the following. If you eat it, you better burn it, or you're going to store it. Now, who here believes that? Oh, come on, you all do. Okay? I used to believe that. I don't anymore. I think that's a mistake.
2: While society generally blames rising obesity rates on people's lifestyle choices, Lustig says these behaviors are secondary to a biochemical process in the brain. Lustig thinks that food, specifically sugar, should be considered an addictive substance. Sugar, especially fructose, the sweet part of it, will cause four phenomena, all of which are necessary for the diagnosis of addiction in animals. According to the American Medical Association guidelines, first comes craving, second, binging, third, withdrawal, and fourth, a greater likelihood to become addicted to other substances.
4: There's something wrong with our biochemical negative feedback system that normally controls energy balance. And we have to figure out what caused it and how to reverse it.
5: I used to have fantasies that the only way I would be able to lose weight and stop binging would be to be put into jail. My name is Eliza, I'm 64, and I am a compulsive overeater, and I have been that way probably all my life.
2: Eliza lives in San Francisco and attends Food Addicts in Recovery Anonymous, or FA, meetings. This support group is a 12-step program modeled after Alcoholics Anonymous, and it's one of the stricter food addiction groups.
5: The white powder that you sniff up your nose, or the white sugar that you put down your throat, it alters your mood. It makes you a different person. It's definitely a drug.
2: FA emphasizes abstinence from trigger foods and requires members to adopt an eating plan with a former food addict sponsor. Like many of the self-described food addicts we talked to, Eliza described her binges as a chance to zone plan with a former food addict sponsor. Like many of the self-described food addicts we talked to, Eliza described her binges as a chance to zone out.
5: There's something about the repetitive motion and eating a lot of food that puts you in a place. It's like you kind of leave your body a little bit and you're just zoned out. And if anybody tries to interrupt me, like if the phone rings or somebody's at the door, I get really angry because I do not want to be disturbed.
2: As the medical community debates whether to consider food possibly addictive, studies have surfaced examining brain scans of people who've ingested sugar. One study, published in April by Yale's Rudd Center for Food Policy and Obesity, found that alleged food addicts exhibited neural activity similar to drug addicts. Researchers at the University of Bordeaux in France found that cocaine-addicted rats worked harder for sugar than they did for cocaine. Given a choice between sugar and cocaine, rats almost invariably chose the sugar, even when faced with increasing doses of cocaine. The thing about comparing sugar and cocaine is that if you're addicted to drugs, at least you can avoid the corner or the dealer. When it comes to sugar, it really is everywhere.
6: Right now I'm at Safeway in Berkeley. I'm going to start off in the cereal aisle. There are lots and lots of options and possibilities with lots of colorful boxes. Now I'm going to look at something that supposedly looks pretty healthy. We have Raisin Bran, which is another generic. It's a generic Raisin Bran listed under Pantry Essentials. It's only $1.29. And in this box, there are four servings. A serving size is one cup, and there's 18 grams of sugar.
2: I looked at a diverse sample of cereals that day. I was surprised to see that a serving of organic, supposedly heart-healthy cereal has about the same amount of sugar as a serving of Oreo cookies. Food companies add sugar to hamburger buns, ketchup, bread, nearly everything.
7: To keep me from going cuckoo for the great chocolatey taste of Cocoa Puffs, I'm going to ride up and down this elevator all day.
8: Opening everywhere.
9: New Frosted Cheerios.
2: In his book, The End of Overeating, former FDA Commissioner David Kessler points his finger at food companies, which market and engineer sweet, salty, and fattening foods in order to hook people and to keep them coming back for more. Kessler estimates that there are more than 70 million food-addicted adults in the U.S. Human genetic research, animal studies, brain imaging, and biochemical studies of the digestive processes all indicate that some people could experience addictions to food. But skeptics say that none of these findings are conclusive. The American Psychiatric Association doesn't currently list food addiction in its manual for mental disorders, even though it is set to add binge eating disorder to its next edition. Rana Kabatsnik is a psychiatrist and professor at UCSF.
10: Now, some people, you know, can look at a piece of food and think it's disgusting. Somebody else could think it's like, you know, the most desirable and delicious food. So it's not in the food. It's really in the behavior that how we relate to it.
2: Kabatsnik specializes in overeating and doesn't believe in food addiction. By calling food addictive, she says it strips people of the power to control their eating. As a psychiatrist, she teaches patients to be mindful eaters.
10: With alcohol or drugs, of course, it's all or nothing. I mean, when you're addicted, it's hard to be moderate with alcohol. It's hard to be moderate with drugs. Those kind of treatments require complete abstinence. With food and eating, you have to eat. I mean, that's part of how we survive.
2: For self-described food addicts like Eliza, it doesn't matter what you call her condition. She loses control and it interferes with her daily life.
5: After I binge, it takes about maybe 5 days to get back to normal. I know that for 5 days after I binge, that if I feel suddenly uncomfortable, if I feel angry, if I feel like crying, if I feel really moody, I don't know if that's how I really feel or if that's because of the food. So it plays with my emotions for about 5 days. So that's a pretty big price to pay for a binge, for a 20-minute binge.
2: For those 20 minutes, Eliza says the sugar takes over. And even though addiction is just a word, it raises questions that could help us all better understand our relationship with food. For Cross Currents, I'm Rebecca Wolfson.
11: I'm a little sailor girl dressed in blue. Here are the orders that I must do. Salute to the captain, bow to the queen.

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1: This year, we're getting to know each of the 26 gateway cities in Massachusetts, calling it 26 in 26. I'm Magdiela. If you're in Lynn, Lawrence, Worcester, Brockton, or Revere, I want to hear from you. What's our community like? What worries you? And what would you like to see more of in the news? 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
5: If you're going to talk ways to end homelessness in San Francisco, why not start by talking to people with the most experience? So I go down to Civic Center, where there's a large, invisible homeless population. Today is Project Homeless Connect, a day when people get free medical services, bags of food, eyeglasses. It draws a crowd from all over the city. And out front, my microphone immediately draws someone in.
6: All right. Like, well, you got to ask me, man. I mean, I know a lot about nothing and nothing about a lot.
5: Do you know anything about being homeless?
6: I know too much about being homeless.
5: This is Gary Parkinson. He's speed walking down Larkin Street, carrying a black garbage bag over his shoulder and a full cup of coffee. He's really tall, middle-aged, wearing a baseball cap and leather jacket.
7: Are you currently homeless?
6: Yeah, yes and no. I mean, I should be out of it, but it's the Groundhog Day syndrome.
5: Groundhog Day syndrome. Parkinson explains means every day he relives the same challenges and the same setbacks, like being robbed and frequent hospital visits. At night, he sleeps by the waterfront, and by day, he walks the city trying to sell things he collects in his big black garbage bag.
6: I've got a puppet, and then I've got the strangest bike pump you've ever seen.
5: Parkinson says he needs the money for a driver's license. Imagine trying to get housing or do anything without an ID.
7: Are you gonna live on the street for the rest of your life?
6: No, I won't allow that to happen. Yeah, it's really just a very frustrating thing. You know, I'm close, and yet I keep going back to zero.
5: Parkinson thinks about the homeless condition a lot, even though he can't necessarily see his way out of it. He tries to stay on top of current events and tells me about an article he saw that morning.
6: It was about this guy who was the CEO of a company and was down in the homeless and he was trying to get rid of him and, you know, it was all bad. And then now he wants to be the homeless, the hero for the homeless. He wants to do things for them.
5: The guy he's referring to is Greg Gottman. The town hall to end homelessness that I'm about to attend that evening was his idea. The point of it is to join the community together to envision ways to help people like Parkinson. But Gottman's end to this issue is from a totally different vantage point. Think tech CEO.
8: I have a very privileged upbringing, I guess you would say. That wasn't part of my upbringing. You know, I mean, it was part of my upbringing to care about people, but it wasn't to care, like, literally think of, like, every single person on this earth.
5: Gottman became internet infamous about a year ago when he ranted about homeless people on Facebook, and it went viral. Gottman lost his credibility. This town hall is part of his effort to get it back. His efforts have been met with quite a bit of skepticism. But ultimately, he found a partner with Project Homeless Connect, a referral effort that offers all kinds of free services, like the event earlier today. Kara Zordell is executive director.
9: So today you're going to hear about five big ideas. And these ideas have those 3 points.
5: Here's Zordell addressing the 500 or so people who showed up for the town hall. Up on stage, people talk about creative responses to homelessness in different cities, including something new and experimental in San Francisco. A pilot program to get people housed in 10 days or less.
10: What's exciting about the Navigation Center is there are people who don't want to go into a shelter, especially in the single shelters. This is a really great idea because it says, why don't you and your friends, your whole little community, we can keep you together in this really safe space that has services, you know, and really paying attention to those needs and then working with that person.
5: But the project with the most buzz came from Seattle. It's called Camp Unity, a permitted homeless tent encampment with supportive services. A resident, Arondo Washington Cox, came to discuss it.
11: The inside of my tent's actually is a little bit big because I had paid for it. I had worked a job. So when you walk in my tent, I have a hanger for my clothes, and I have a queen-size bed that I have made myself.
5: Cox doesn't just live in Camp Unity. He helps run it. He's an Air Force veteran who became homeless after being honorably discharged.
11: I live in the same tent that everybody else. I don't get paid. My job is I deal with 51 different personalities every day. And it's my job to determine what's what and to make sure that everything is running smoothly within camp.
5: Did the town hall end homelessness? No. But it advanced the conversation. Kara Zordell with Project Homeless Connect says you have to remember, San Francisco actually doesn't have a much bigger homeless population than other major cities. We just don't try to hide it.
10: We have more permanent supportive housing per capita than any other city. Again, there are lots of things that I think we can do better. And for us to be able to solve it, we have to start with where things are really at.
5: Where things are really at seems clear at Civic Center Plaza. Remember Gary Parkinson?
6: You know, I'm close. And yet I keep going back to zero.
5: I ask Parkinson why he thinks he's still homeless.
6: You're not able to do anything that has to do with success or productivity or getting your life back because of a fear that if you get your life back, it won't be a good enough life that's left for you to live.
5: I ask what it would take for him to get off the streets. He doesn't know the answer, but he says he knows why other people should care about housing the homeless.
6: The reality is that we could, in fact, and there's been reports and newspapers have printed that it would be cheaper to house all of us rather than to have us be an eyesore.
5: Numbers from studies across the country bear that out. Housing the homeless is less expensive than giving them perpetual emergency services. But how to do it is the question that's sparking experimental approaches in San Francisco and beyond. For Cross Currents, I'm Liz Pfeffer.
12: When Diane Carlson Evans went to Vietnam in 1968, she was 21 years old, a Minnesota farm kid, and unprepared for life as an Army nurse in a war zone. She got used to it in a hurry.
13: I didn't do drugs in Vietnam, thankfully. But I had my own drug, and it was adrenaline. And man, I loved my adrenaline. In Vietnam, I was going from one bed to the next. The next. And I was hanging IVs, and I was sucking out trachs, and I was taking care of chest tubes, and I was monitoring the bloodlines, and I was constant motion, constant moving. And our hospital had been overrun many times, and we had taken rockets and mortars to our hospital, and the hooch right next to my hooch, we were hit one night, and it was so loud, I thought, it's over. You don't tell anybody about these things because nobody's going to believe you anyway. We were so resigned to just not going home because there was death all around us. The men were dying around us. They were suffering and dying. Why shouldn't we too?
12: Diane's time in Vietnam was intense, and it was intensely meaningful for her. She survived on camaraderie and on the sense that she was doing work that mattered. Her return to the U.S. was a disaster.
13: Most Vietnam vets will tell you when they came home, nobody wanted to listen to what we had seen, what we had been through, what we had done. That's the men and the women. It wasn't a popular war, and we weren't popular as soldiers and as veterans, and we did feel it. It didn't go over our heads. We felt it very deeply. And so personally, my way of surviving was to not talk about it at all. And generalizing that nobody cared, becoming bitter, becoming angry.
12: Diane got a job at a hospital in Minneapolis, but she only lasted a few weeks before she quit. She re-upped with the Army Nurse Corps and found herself in Texas, where she spent 6 years working in intensive care at a military hospital. She met her husband there, and she started a family, and the work was challenging, but she says she still dealt with feelings of bitterness and with a profound sense of isolation.
13: I used to actually wonder if I'd ever been to Vietnam. I used to wonder if I made it up. I was one of these wannabes that thought they were there, and they were never there. It's like, was I even there? Now I know words for this because I've been through counseling, and words like disassociative, you disassociate, or you compartmentalize. I've learned through counseling there's descriptions, and I've learned that it's also called post-traumatic stress disorder.
12: A turning point for Diane came in 1980 when she heard about the dedication of the Vietnam Veterans Memorial in Washington, D.C.
13: I remember telling my husband, I'm going. And I said, and I'm going alone. I told him, I went to Vietnam alone, I came home alone, and I have to do this alone.
12: When Diane got to the memorial, she looked at the wall with its 50,000 names of Vietnam War dead arranged in chronological order. Among all the hundreds of patients she had cared for, she could only think of one name, Eddie Lee Evanson from Thief River Falls, Minnesota.
13: When I found Eddie's name, I touched his name, and for the first time since Vietnam, I cried. Mike used to say to me, my husband, you know, you're the strangest woman. You never cry. I didn't even cry at my brother's funeral. He was 38 years old and died of cancer and was a farmer and had six wonderful little kids. And I went to his funeral and I never cried. I didn't have any tears. And I stood there and I just started to cry and I couldn't stop. And it was like I had found Eddie again.
12: It wasn't long after her return from that trip that Diane founded the Vietnam Women's Memorial Project, a mammoth undertaking that took 7 years of testimony and two congressional bills and culminated in the Vietnam Women's Memorial in Washington, D.C.
13: That was very profound for me because I was an intensive care nurse. I liked doing that stuff. I liked intensity and I liked hanging that blood. I liked that challenge, but I realize now I'm healing the psychological wounds, and they're just as necessary as giving a pint of blood, because it saves people's lives, to save their mental health. And I've become very good at it, in that I believe in the healing power of memorials and what they can do for us. And I believe in the healing power of stories, because for me, it was always about the stories.

0: 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Mountain West Voices is produced in association with the O'Connor Center for the Rocky Mountain West, a regional studies and public education program of the University of Montana. 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I'm Clay Scott.
1: This is Bird Note. Rosalie Barrow Edge famously said, "The time to protect a species is while it is still common." She was one of the 20th century's most outspoken advocates for birds and the creator of the world's first refuge for raptors. In the U.S., birds of prey were once fair game for farmers and sport hunters who believed that raptors were a threat to livestock. In 1929, Pennsylvania was one of several states that offered a cash reward for every goshawk killed. That drew bounty hunters to the Appalachian Mountains, where migrating eagles, falcons, and hawks died by the thousands. When Rosalie learned of the slaughter, she spearheaded a campaign to lease and later buy a ridgeline hunting ground that locals called Hawk Mountain. In 1934, newly hired game wardens made certain that raptors were no longer hunted for sport, but counted for science. Today, Hawk Mountain Sanctuary attracts hundreds of researchers and volunteers who work to ensure that birds of prey remain a common sight. For Bird Note, I'm Ariana Rimmel. This episode is dedicated to the memory of Nancy Nordhoff, whose legacy of tenacious support for environmental conservation and opportunities for women will last for generations to come.
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3: As I record this, Voyager 2 is over 12 billion miles from Earth, and Voyager 1 over 15 billion. As these two spacecraft hurtle away from our solar system, each carries a sort of message in a bottle. Specifically, a golden record. The cover of these records, one on each probe, includes diagrams and illustrated instructions on how to play them. Pressed into the gold-plated copper disc, this mix compiled by Carl Sagan with help from recordist Alan Lomax, includes a wide range of human music. There's European classical music, a Navajo night chant, bagpipes from Azerbaijan, the blues, a Peruvian wedding song, Mozart, Chuck Berry, Chinese folk music, Aboriginal didgeridoo, a truly wide-ranging mix. And it's fun to imagine an alien running across this shiny disc, figuring out the instructions, and hitting play. Postcards from the Wind are produced by me, Phil Corbett. More at thewind.org.
4: This is Outcasting Overtime from Outcasting Media, producer of public radio's LGBTQ youth programs. 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
5: This is an open letter to anyone who has a trans person in their life, no matter how distant. That means all of you. To start, here's a thought experiment. I'm going to ask a relatively simple question. Take a moment to answer the question in your head and think about your answer, all right? The question is, what is your gender? Here's my response to that. Male, female, doesn't matter. You're not. Feels pretty bad, doesn't it? Probably not too bad, though, considering I'm a stranger on the radio instead of a relative or loved one. But what if I were a relative or loved one? You tell me what gender you are, and I laugh it off and say, no, you're not. How does that feel? Getting validation from others is something most of us need to be happy. If you're straight or cisgender, you probably don't usually think about this in the context of gender, but you've almost certainly experienced invalidation in some other aspect of your life. Gender is a very important aspect of most people's identity. Imagine how bad it must feel to have somebody invalidate it. This is the core of the pronouns issue. Pronouns are words used to refer to and describe people and are inherently gendered. He, him, she, her. So when transgender people transition, their pronouns usually change. Someone you've known as he is now she, and that can be confusing. But it's important to respect these new pronouns, as they allow trans and non-binary people to not feel invalidated. When somebody is misgendered, it's hurtful. This isn't just for trans or non-binary people. It would be just as disrespectful to address a cisgender male using female pronouns or vice versa. Most people wouldn't want to misgender a cis person because it would be considered disrespectful. So why not extend this basic human decency to trans people? This is not to say that everyone who has ever misgendered somebody lacks this basic human decency. Misgendering is often a mistake, and that's fine. It's okay to get things wrong, as long as you make an attempt to get it right and not demean or belittle others. Getting pronouns right can sometimes be difficult. When somebody you've known your whole life by a certain name instead of pronouns asks you to use different ones for them, it can be weird and difficult to do, especially when a person's body doesn't match what you might expect for their identified gender. When people make a mistake about pronouns, they often make a big scene in correcting themselves. As a trans person, I'm not a fan of this. Obviously, I can't speak for everyone, but literally all trans people that I have met dislike this kind of experience, and for good reason. It feels alienating and draws unnecessary attention to something that shouldn't even be seen as an issue. If you mess up somebody's pronouns, I would suggest quickly and calmly correcting yourself in the moment, then perhaps privately apologizing later. Mistakes happen, and that's all right. Just correct yourself. But there are some people who just can't be bothered to put in the effort to correct themselves. I've experienced this with people, and it's not pleasant. If someone isn't interested in using the tiny amount of mental energy to do something as simple as using correct pronouns, there's probably not much that can be said to convince them. But if this is you, please do consider how bad it feels to be invalidated by others and whether you want those around you to feel the same way. Finally, there are people who intentionally misgender trans people. For some of them, it's a political statement. For others, it is an attempt to antagonize that particular person. But at the end of the day, this is just deliberately causing distress to another person. Even if you do not personally agree with the concept of being transgender, that doesn't justify going out of your way to hurt others. When all is said and done, there's nothing that can be done to force someone to use desired pronouns. And honestly, I think it's for the best that everyone has the freedom to express themselves to others however they like. As a person who identifies in a way that many don't like, it would be hypocritical of me to say otherwise. So this is not an appeal to society to make it illegal to misgender anyone or something, but rather an appeal to those who simply don't understand why pronouns matter. It's just basic human decency to use the correct pronouns. Nobody is forcing anyone to be a decent human being, but that doesn't mean you shouldn't be one.
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0: Telling the stories of Latinos from the homeland to the heartland. El mes pasado, U.S. immigration agents raided an Ohio gardening company, arresting 114 suspected undocumented workers. About 200 federal officers blitzed two locations of Corso's Flower and Garden Center. La escena incluyó agents surrounding the perimeter and blocking off nearby streets as helicopters

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1: She grew up in Liberal, Kansas, and her father was deported when she started her first year of college. Ella dice que su vida cambió en todo el sentido de la palabra. She went from being a student and a daughter to being the sole provider of her family. Escucha.
2: So my dad was deported when I was a freshman in college, and yes, it affects your mental health. It's so hard to talk about it because it makes me very emotional. And it's been quite some time, and I still feel like it happened yesterday. Yes, I feel like I suffer from anxiety from it, and my sisters as well. I mean, I know we suffered from depression for quite some time, and it was a huge obstacle for my family to get over, because how do you go from having your father every day and then he's just taken away? And it goes back to, you know, they took him away, but it's not just a big emotional effect. Then you have the stress of the financial part. So my dad was the only one that worked, and he was the one that took care of us. So when they sent him back, you know, my mom was frightened. She didn't know. She was still undocumented at the time. So she worked cleaning houses, but she didn't make very much. So at that time, I was the only one that could really provide, because I was 18 and my little sisters, they were younger. So on top of trying to get through college, I was basically forced to be an adult. I was basically forced to be like the father figure and grow up. I mean, I have my friends, they're all worried about, you know, going out. They are part of sororities and all these clubs and they're having fun. But me, I'm like struggling with all these emotional issues, financial issues, while at the same time trying to get through college. So yeah, I feel that deportations cause a lot of anxiety. It causes depression, and it's something that you don't, I feel like, I mean, it's been quite some time and I still can't get over it. It's still, when I think about it, I just feel so depressed.
3: Do you talk to your dad?
2: I do, and it goes back to, so my dad actually suffers from depression, and he had been in the U.S. since he was 12 years old, and they deported him when he was about 45. So most of his life was here. So my dad started drinking a lot, and he just doesn't know how to cope with his depression. So it's hard. And every time we see him, it's so hard, because we don't have any family in Mexico. All our family's here. So it's like something you have to live with every day. But what can you do?
1: En una democracia perfecta, people will migrate legally and do everything by the book. Pero no todo es perfecto. Many immigrants mean many stories. According to Janet, education is key to helping the country and these individuals understand their roles and their responsibilities better.
2: Well, the very first thing, when a lot of people think about the Midwest, they don't really think that there are Latinos out here. They assume that there's maybe like 1 to 10 Latinos, but in reality, out here in Southwest Kansas, the majority of our population are immigrants. They're mostly Latinos. The majority of them are from Mexico, but we're starting to see a lot more populations immigrate to this area from Central America. So there's still a lot of work to be done. There needs to be a lot more educational tools as far as like helping them integrate into the United States. We have a lot of immigrants who are still new to this country. And so just basic things as like teaching them English, basic things as like different rules here in the United States versus different rules in their home countries. But the biggest thing it always comes down to is the big immigration issue. You know, they're undocumented, and so they face a lot of barriers because of their undocumented status. And so I just think that we need more support in helping these individuals out. But we're limited as to what we can do because of the status as well. I mean, there's only so much that we can do to help them.
1: Janet's story is not too different from others. Ella también estuvo indocumentada por mucho tiempo. Y sabe lo que se siente vivir con esa preocupación constante.
2: So I'm kind of involved in a lot of things in this community, but I guess I'll give you a little bit of background about myself. I'm 30 years old. I was born in Mexico. I was born in Juarez. I was brought as a baby when I was 2 years old to Liberal, Kansas. So I actually was undocumented for a very long time until I was able to finally gain legalization. So I faced a lot of the barriers that I see a lot of people are facing now, especially my students. That's why I'm such a huge advocate for DACA students, because I've been there before. I've been in their shoes. I know what it's like not even having a driver's license. Something so simple as being able to drive to school could put you in jeopardy to being sent back and your life changing forever. I was the first one in my family to

0: go to college. And while I was in school, I got an internship with Univision Kansas, and then later I was given the opportunity to work for Univision Kansas full time. So I've been to Washington, D.C. this year about four times. So we go and we talk to our senators, you know, just talking to them about the importance of helping DACA students. So then it goes back to not just affecting the DACA students, it goes back to hurting our numbers. So then when our enrollment goes down, then we would probably not be able to have as many employees. You know, we would have to do like cutbacks. And it would hurt us huge financially. I mean, out here we depend on immigrants because out here we thrive off like the meat packing plants, the feedlots, agriculture. And a lot of these workers are immigrants. So if we were to have like some big raid or all these anti-immigrant laws, they would leave, and that would really just crash our economy.
1: Janet works at the local community college in Liberal, Kansas as an academic advisor, helping students navigate college and immigration when needed. Ella también ayuda con el Festival del Cinco de Mayo, since she was the first Cinco de Mayo Liberal Kansas Queen in 2002. Janet's mission is to help the youth and the community. She's involved in many nonprofit organizations and communities around the city of Liberal, trying to help those who are lacking the education to better navigate the systems. ¿Tienes una historia parecida? Share it with us y dinos qué piensas. 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Gracias por escuchar. Soy Paola Marizán, and this is ¿Qué pasa Midwest?
2: ¿Qué pasa Midwest?
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1: Sound is so important. But here in our modern world, we've kind of forgotten that. But if we were to go to a quiet place and simply be alone in the silence of nature, that deep ability to listen occurs. And what do we hear? Yeah, what do we hear?
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2: I moved into the place that I'm living now about a year ago when I split up with this girl that I was living with. The place is great. I love it. But you know, like these New York City apartments, of course, it has this great back porch, but it's got no closets. So I really wanted a place to put my bicycle, and I asked the landlord if he had any suggestions. So basically he said that I could put some of the stuff in the closet in the hallway, and that it was pretty crammed with junk, but that if I wanted to take the time to clear it up, I could take whatever space was left over. And most of what was in there was paint buckets, tools, a ladder, like just basic maintenance supplies. But there was also a whole bunch of various kinds of pieces of just junk, you know, things like a stuffed animal with a missing eye, a bunch of catalogs, magazines, something that looked like a diploma from a culinary school, a bunch of random papers. So I asked him what all this stuff was, and he said that basically whenever someone moves out, there's usually stuff that turns up. There's basically stuff that turns up when he's clearing out the place for the next tenant. And since he doesn't want to get rid of it, you know, in case someone, you know, wants it or will come back for it, he just tosses it into this closet under the stairs. So in just taking the time to organize and pack the stuff in the box, they came across some kind of interesting things. They came across like this like wooden letter opener that says Cuba on it, and like there's a belt buckle in the shape of Texas. But I found in all this different kind of junk, I found these like pieces of blue paper, like kind of a baby blue lined paper that had written on it what I'm guessing is a girl's handwriting. And I mean, I don't know if this is like, you know, was this like a class project or a piece of fiction, or if this is like some part of someone's diary. I mean, I don't know. I read this and I thought it was kind of touching, so I figured I'd share it with you guys. It's been sitting underneath the stairs for God knows how long, so some of it's smudged and covered in dirt, and so some of the sections are a little hard to make out, but I think you'll get the idea. So here's what's written on the pieces of paper. I didn't know Mr. Murphy all that well. I knew he and his wife were retired and owned the house across the street, and I knew that he was deaf. Sorry, it's a little hard to make out this next word. I think it's this Carrington. Carrington is a small town, and there was no one in town that could sign except for Mrs. Murphy when she was still alive. I only remember Mr. Murphy as being really quiet, which I guess is what you'd expect to hear from someone who doesn't ever speak. But my folks told me that they used to see the two of them all over town doing that stuff with their hands at each other. This next sentence I think says something about his laugh sounding like a foghorn, or what I'm guessing says out of tune trombone, but I'm not really sure. And Mom said that that was me. She said that the Murphys used to dance on their front porch and that I should have seen it because they were really good dancers. But I thought that was pretty weird because how can a deaf person hear music? I only knew Mr. Murphy after Mrs. Murphy had died, when he barely left the house and you only saw him when he came out to tend his garden. My mom said that I should try to talk to him one day. She said he was probably pretty lonely. So I went over when I saw him on his knees trimming roses. I touched him on the back and he kind of jumped like I had scared him. I waved at him and I said to him, "Hi, I'm Jenny. I live across the street." And he looked at me and shook his head and pointed to his ear, and then turned back to his roses. I felt rejected, especially because I thought I was doing something nice. So I yelled hey at him a few times, but he never turned back, and I went back across the street. That night I tried to imagine what it must have been like for him. I put my fingers in my ears as deep as they could go, but I could always hear something. My body, my heart, that kind of thing. I thought how sad it was that Mrs. Murphy was the only person in town who could sign, because that meant that she was the only person in town he could talk to. And in a way, when Mrs. Murphy died, it must have been like he was going deaf all over again. The only words he knew how to hear, the ones written into the air, disappeared all of a sudden. I thought how horrible it must be to be in a place where everything was totally quiet. Not even quiet, but no sound at all. And I prayed to God that night that I would never be so alone. That's it, that's all there is.
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6: Nobody knows me here.
8: I got goosebumps. It's kind of creepy.
9: Tell us what happened.
10: Well, I'm trying to tell you. Now, this thing, it killed a doc.
9: What was it?
11: I don't know. Maybe...
9: Stop with it, kid.
12: Okay, it's green.
9: But it's kind of like a... It's kind of like a mass that keeps getting bigger and bigger.
12: Is that an enormous piece of gum? Gum! Gum! Gum!
13: Every one of you, look out. Because soon, very soon, the most horrifying monster menace ever conceived will be oozing into this theater.
5: The manager of the theater didn't like people to bring their gum inside the theater because he had problems with people sticking the gum underneath their seats. So he would ask people not to bring chewing gum into the theater.
14: So people would line up at the box office, and it was a natural phenomenon. People just started sticking gum on the walls.
13: Two teenagers see it first.
15: It started as a whole bunch of kids just vandalizing it.
11: Because one person stuck it, and another person stuck it, and then another person.
14: The theater was actually asked twice to remove the gum by Pike Place Market.
11: So everyone else stuck it.
13: From then on, there's no stopping the
12: gum
13: as it spreads from town to town.
16: Why else would he come to Seattle if it's not to put gum on the wall?
17: That's the only thing he wanted to do coming from Phoenix, Arizona, is just to put gum on the wall.
18: How much would I have to pay you to pull off a piece and chew it? Priceless.
13: It's indestructible. It's indescribable. Nothing can stop it.
5: And it's living proof that gum is not biodegradable.
9: This town is in danger.
13: How can it be stopped? Mob hysteria sweeps one city. Before long, the nation.
19: And the songs say, oh, beautiful America, but I don't think it's pretty.
15: I think it's repulsive, but cool at the same time.
14: It's gum on a wall. Like, why are people attracted to it?
20: Brother would lick the wall if you interview him.
21: No, he won't.
20: Lawrence, come here.
21: Better not.
20: He's gonna interview you. Lick it, lick it, lick it, lick it, lick it, lick it, lick it, lick it, lick it, lick it.
22: Gum on a wall.
3: 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One, the books are amazing. I hope you do check them out. 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

0: This is Ray, the source of all black knowledge, with another rumination to kind of hold you over while we're working on new episodes of the podcast. We are working on new episodes of the podcast, right?
1: Yes, we are.
0: Absolutely. And the only limitation in that is, funding? We're waiting to get some kind of...
1: Yeah, financial support makes it a whole lot easier to produce the episodes because it's so involved. I think it's hard to realize until you're on this side of things what goes into an episode. So funding is what makes the world go around, and funding is what makes episodes happen.
0: All right. So with that said, here's what I've been thinking about. And that's our whole life since we've been married has revolved around children. We've always had children in the house. There was a time when we had absolutely a full house, 6 kids, four for the longest period of time in the house, growing up, making noise, busting holes in the walls, having to be calmed down. And it's like, it's that sound now that the last two, the twins, both 18 years old, they were off to college. And I don't have mixed feelings. I really don't feel, I'm not happy about the seeing them leave. I don't know. In some ways, I kind of imagine some level of relief, but from doing all the running around stuff. But I don't know. It's hard to imagine what the house is going to be like without them being here. You know, I like the title, Daddy, and I like hearing it. I like hearing. I know a lot of things I like to do over.
1: Mm-hmm. I think for us, though, empty nesting is different. Because you had two kids when we got married. We have never not had kids. We don't know what it is to exist with each other without kids being a factor. So whereas traditional couples, like they get married, they have a period, like they have before kids, and then after kids. We never had a before kids. So this is all so new and crazy for us because we don't know how to exist without children being part of the daily equation.
0: I guess I have a lot of thoughts about time I wish I would have spent more of. You know, you just can't think about those things in the moment, but I think about it a lot now.
1: I mean, all of us have that if I could do it over. I don't think there is anybody who has launched a child who said, I did everything exactly how I wished I would have done it. If that person exists, I want to meet them. But like, that's just not how it goes. But I think you have to look back and go, okay, did I do the best I could with the resources I had and the knowledge I had at the time? And how did it turn out? Because sure, we made lots of mistakes, but our kids still turned out pretty good in spite of us. And I think that is the final measuring tape.
0: Yeah, I can get that. But I just, you know, just raw emotionally, I miss them. I miss the idea of missing them.
1: I think the hard part is that launching your last child is a definitive marker of aging. Like there's an awareness of age and life progression that happens that you can no longer ignore. When you're in the thick of things and you still got young kids in the house and you're running around in circles, no matter what that calendar says, no matter what your age is, there is still some remnant of feeling youthful because you have young children. When all of your children are adults, you can't deny the fact that you are getting older and moving into a different stage of life.
0: There's that. And when I was a kid, for the most part, most of the time growing up, I was alone as the only kid in the house. My sisters had long since grown up or we weren't living together and they wanted a house. And I always imagined, you know, how wonderful it would be to have a lot of siblings in the house, to have instant playmates. I don't know.
1: Well, dang, what am I, chopped liver? No. Like, they ain't moving out and leaving you in the house all by yourself. I'm still going to be here. You aren't going to be by yourself. That's crazy.
0: Yeah, there's that.
1: Oh, there's that. That's what I get. Oh, yeah, I am stuck with this woman in the house. Okay. That might, you might live to regret that because you got a lot of years to spend in this house with just me.
0: We could have had some more kids.
1: You couldn't have had more with me, so I don't know how that was going to work out either.
0: Science.
1: Uh-huh. And how does that science work when you have another child but your wife isn't involved?
0: I ain't talking about, that's not science.
1: That's what you said.
0: That's not science. That's not what
1: I'm talking about. Nah, man, I ain't about. Trying to be 532 going to a high school graduation.
0: Jesus.
1: What did Jesus got to do with anything? What Jesus got to do with being old and having kids?
0: Miracles.
1: Uh-huh.
0: Blessings.
1: Uh-huh.
0: You know, glorification.
1: Uh-huh.
0: You know, spirit for the world.
1: Oh, you just talking crazy now. Because I told you, I ain't trying to be looking like somebody's great-grandma up at high school graduation talking about that's my child. No, that ain't gonna happen.
0: I've already been through that, though.
1: Okay, well then, you've had that experience, you can move on. I'm not trying to have it.
0: Yeah, people think the twins are, I'm their grandfather.
1: Well, see, you've had that experience, so you understand what I'm trying to avoid. I want to be youthful with adult children. I want to hang out with my children, and people go, is that your sister? And not be like, is that your grandma?
0: I appreciate the fact that they're only children for a little bit of time, and they're going to be adults for many, many, many decades, you hope, you pray for. And that relationship as adults is probably, that's the one that you're going to have the most time with.
1: But and people never tell you how much fun adult children are. Having adult children is a whole nother ball game. But good gracious, you have raised somebody who understands all of your crazy and likes you anyway. That is the perfect situation. Like, they have watched you grow up just like you watched them grow up. And now they're adults alongside you, and you really, like, they know all the inside jokes. They know you well. Like, I have so much fun with them as adults.
0: Well, I'm going to miss the babies, you know.
1: Well, you can linger on to that missing them and have all the nostalgia. I'm going to enjoy the adults.
0: Jesus.
1: Yes, Jesus, but I will still enjoy the adults.
0: All right, so now I know how you feel. Well, thank you very much.
1: You're welcome. And no, there are no more babies coming in this house.
0: Jesus.
1: Jesus can come every Christmas. That's the only baby coming in this house is baby Jesus on Christmas.
0: Bye, you.
2: I earn my living by the sweat of my brow and the power of my words. I'm a freelance writer. When I write for work, I use a tool that makes this sound. When I write for myself, though, the tool I use makes this sound. I'm writing in pencil. I started snubbing pencils in the sixth grade when my teacher demanded students switch to ink. When I began writing professionally in the 80s, I switched from hand tools entirely to the keyboard. That's when I learned the importance of dependability. I'm not about to abandon my desktop computer or my smartphone, but servers sometimes conduct a work slowdown. They take unexplained mental health days. Sometimes the cloud just disappears. My pencil rarely lets me down. It's won a place in my heart and in my hand. Why do I love it? Let me count the reasons. One, pencils don't break down. Granted, they break. While deep in a creative trance, I've been so intent on expressing myself that I've snapped the lead. But a broken pencil is easily repaired. A couple of swift turns in the sharpener and the pencil is ready for action again. Besides, a broken pencil is a blessing. Instead of one implement, you have two. One with an eraser and another with a pair of writing points. Two, pencils are immune to various ailments and viruses. They are not disabled when electrical surges fry their innards. They never take a day off. They're always willing, ready, and able to do the job. And three, pencils are green, even if they're yellow. Their footprint is tiny. When I use a pencil, I automatically create a hard copy. I simply write my thoughts on the paper. My work is saved without any extra effort. It's there for posterity. About the length of time it's going to take me to exterminate the bugs infesting my hardware.
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5: So that's my mate, that's my partner. He has a really dope line, you guys should check it out.
6: It's streetwear, but it's also wanted to be like athletic, but stylish.
5: We've been together for a couple years, so 5 years now.
6: You can't tell Kanae, no. She never gives up. She's most definitely special because of her spirit. And I realized that, man, Kanae's like a law of attraction. We like both work in progress. We like the same people.
4: Must be nice to have him right upstairs.
5: Bittersweet. Yeah, it is. Overall, it is, yes.
4: Let me have you introduce yourself. Tell me your full name.
7: Delvina Smoot, Kanae's mom.
4: Tell me what your daughter just did here. Tell me, you just got surprised.
7: My daughter booked me in a bouquet of pink roses for my 1 year survivorship of breast cancer.
4: That was a nice surprise, huh?
7: Yes, it was. I was shocked. I didn't know she had it in her.
5: That's disrespectful.
4: You've got a business where your mom and your sister are here with you as employees. Your boyfriend's upstairs as a partner in the building. I guess family obviously is important to you.
5: Yes. I'm very, very family oriented. So yeah, it was always based on family.
4: What do you want to say to your mom today?
5: That I love you, and I don't know, that's it. Always look at the good, never focus on the negative, because what you think about, you bring about.
8: Muhammad Wright, 1837 Pennsylvania Avenue, Sachet Selection. It's a salon / barbershop. I'm the only barber in here. Work 7 days a week. This shop is definitely a oasis from Pennsylvania Avenue. And I personally like to make the atmosphere relaxing, have people calm, not thinking about what's going on out there. Some kids just be out here ready to die. Like, they not scared to death or nothing like that, you know? They don't have nothing else to live for. They don't have any guidance, nothing.
4: You're a devout practicing Muslim, yeah? You go to the masjid on a regular basis?
8: Yes.
4: From your spiritual studies, are there words of wisdom from the Quran that you return to on a regular basis?
8: The main one I like to implement is what you want for your brother, what you want for yourself.
4: What you want for your brother, what you want for yourself.
8: What you want for yourself.
4: Muhammad Wright, along with Kanae Decatur, Dante Drake, and Delvina Smoot at Sachet Selections on the 1800 block of Pennsylvania Avenue. You can hear more voices from this block on the Out of the Blocks podcast. Stories set to music by Wendell Patrick. I'm Aaron Hinken. Thanks for listening.

0: a Doolittle machine, which can fully autonomously communicate with an animal. So you can imagine almost a conversation, you know, a bird chirping, the machine answering, the bird then responding, and so on and so forth, in multiple contexts.
1: We'll be talking to the chair of the Collar Doolittle Challenge and the finalists.
2: BBC News with Moira Alderson. President Trump has said a ceasefire with Iran remains in force despite clashes in the Strait of Hormuz. The US military said Iran launched attacks against three of its warships. Iran says it acted in retaliation for what it called US aggression against an Iranian oil tanker. Early results from local elections in England show huge losses for the two traditional main parties, the governing Labour Party and the opposition Conservatives. The right-wing Reform Party is the biggest winner so far. The Prime Minister, Keir Starmer, says he takes responsibility but won't resign. Emergency services in Ukraine say they're battling a huge forest fire in the Chernobyl exclusion zone, the site of the world's worst nuclear accident. Reports say it was sparked by a drone crash. Three Australian women with alleged links to the militant group Islamic State have appeared in court after returning from Syria. One of them has been charged over the enslavement of a Yazidi woman. Police in Indonesia say three hikers have been killed when a volcano erupted on the island of Halmahera. They were hiking up Mount Dukono when it erupted, spewing ash 10 kilometres up into the sky. 15 others have been evacuated. France has announced it will return its ambassador to Algeria. Relations have been at one of their lowest points since Algeria gained independence in the 1960s. A woman in Ethiopia is celebrating giving birth to quintuplets. The woman, a farmer in the Harare region, says she'd been trying for a baby for 12 years. The veteran British broadcaster and environmentalist Sir David Attenborough is celebrating his 100th birthday. Several events have been planned, including a concert at the Royal Albert Hall in London. Sir David's groundbreaking natural history series, Life on Earth, was released in 1979. He's gone on to front numerous other nature documentary programmes, including the Blue Planet series. BBC News.
1: Hello, I'm Tom Whipple, and welcome to Inside Science from the BBC World Service. This week, there's a $10 million prize up for grabs. It's called the Collar Doolittle Prize. And yes, the Doolittle bit is a clue. It's for talking to animals and for them talking back. Woof, woof, woof, woof, woof. That's a message to my dog and loyal listener Wellington, telling him that also on the show, we have one of the most contentious debates in science. Should Pluto be a planet? And Roland brings us an update on last year's mega tsunami in the fjords of Alaska. All that and Penny Sarchet, managing editor at New Scientist, who is here to sift through the best of the research published this week. Penny, give us a tease.
3: I'm going to be telling you how little we know about dating over 50.
1: Fascinating and potentially sordid. First, is it time to make Pluto great again? Donald Trump's NASA chief certainly thinks so. The faint glint of a very distant Pluto was first seen in 1930. It was the only planet whose discovery was claimed solely by America. Yet in 2006, 76 Earth years, or about a third of a Pluto year later, it was deplaneted. A whole bunch of other Pluto-sized objects had just been found. No one knew what to do with them. It seemed there was a choice between having lots of planets or one fewer. And the International Astronomical Union met and decided to go for the latter. So before the planet had even had time to circle its sun once, it was decreed Pluto wasn't a planet at all, according to a criteria the IAU had just invented. Now, Jared Isaacman has said it's time to return it to its true status. Pluto was discovered by an American, and here's the NASA head speaking to US lawmakers about why it needed to take its rightful place in the firmament.
4: I am very much in the camp of make Pluto a planet again. I would say we are doing some papers right now on, a position that we would love to escalate through through the scientific community to revisit this discussion and ensure that Clyde Tombaugh gets the credit he received once and rightfully deserves to receive again.
1: That's Clyde Tombaugh, who discovered Pluto. Now, we have astronomer Chris Lintott here. In the interests of full BBC disclosure, next month, Chris is due to give a lecture at Gresham College titled Why Pluto is Not a Planet. Chris, this was always a confected anti-Pluto stitch-up, wasn't it?
5: Well, it's not surprising, if we want to be controversial, that we're hearing these claims from the US, because Pluto is, of course, the American planet discovered in Arizona by Clyde Tombaugh, as you heard there. And the truth is, we've got too many of these things lurking about, and this isn't a new problem. When, in the 19th century, astronomers started finding asteroids in the gap between Mars and Jupiter, they were celebrated as new planets, at least until they'd found 5 or 6 or 20 or 40 of them, which point they invented a new thing, an asteroid, to explain the small rocky bodies of the solar system. Pluto was really just found too early. It was found in 1930, and it took another 60 years to find a second member of what's called the Kuiper belt, the cluster of rubble that lives out in the outer solar system. And now we see Pluto's just one of the many things that are sitting out there. So you could call it a planet, but you're going to have a lot of them on your hands.
1: What was that criteria? Because obviously I was slightly joking. What was the criteria that the IAU introduced in their planet definition that then meant that Pluto wasn't a planet?
5: Well, this was a classic fudge, and I remember watching a bunch of slightly shocked astronomers in a lecture hall holding up cards to vote live on BBC News at the time, and I don't think anyone realised the scrutiny they were going to get. So the rules are, you've got to orbit the Sun, so that's a good start. It does leave us a bit stuck in planets around other solar systems, but for now you've got to orbit the Sun, you've got to be round. And what that really means is you've got to be massive. Things with lots of stuff, gravity pulls them into a round shape, so you've got to be round. And then there's this third criteria, because Pluto passes both of those, but so does, you know, the smallest member of the asteroid belt, Calum Noctu, for example, named for the Sky at Night BBC programme, would qualify. And so they said, okay, you've got to clear your orbit. You've basically got to be the biggest thing on the block. And this is where we get a problem, because that's a rather fuzzy definition, that the orbits of Neptune and Pluto cross. So the argument is that Neptune is the largest thing in that part of space. But you can find lots of other fuzziness about that. Really, I think there are 8 large bodies that orbit the Sun, and then there's a gap in mass that takes you down to Pluto and Eris and Makemake and all these other things in the outer solar system. So I think possibly, in trying to keep people happy, the International Astronomical Union made things more complicated. Now, I'm talking as an astronomer, somebody who uses telescopes to look at the sky. But if you talk to geologists or planetary scientists, they often have a very different view, because they think of planet as, you know, a world you can stand on and investigate, which has features like mountains or craters or a landscape and geological processes. And Pluto has all of those things. You know, it's as fascinating a world as any of the others, you know, more interesting perhaps than some of the major planets. So it's important to realize that just because it's not a major planet doesn't mean it's not interesting, doesn't mean it has stuff to tell us, it doesn't mean we shouldn't study it. It's just a categorization.
1: So it's a problem here, humans rather than Pluto, that we have this wish to categorize things, to sort of find the platonic planet on Plato's cave wall, and actually you just can't. Pluto is Pluto is Pluto, and we shouldn't try to fence it in with words.
5: Yes, I think that's right. You know, there's two things going on here. One is you learn the number of planets at school. And I had a friend text me the other day who said that their 3-year-old had just seen an old episode of some educational program and was confused because there were 9 planets and was now turning around and criticizing his mother, who had told him that there were 8. You know, so this is a fact that people thought they knew, and we don't like change in our scientific facts. The other thing, as you heard there is this sort of patriotic nationalism that's happening. You know, they're talking about Clyde Tombaugh, when the New Horizons probe flew past Pluto in 2015 and sent back amazing pictures of this intriguing world. It was billed as completing the American reconnaissance of the solar system, of traveling to all 9 planets. So I think it's this credit as well. It's, you know, for the Americans, Pluto's particularly close to home.
1: So is it your position that they can go ahead and include Pluto, but if they do, they then have to include the five other dwarf planets as well.
5: Yeah,
1: it's all irrational.
5: Yeah, well, many more than that. Yeah. So my in the lecture that I'm giving at Gresham, which is open to everyone and online next month, I'm going to say there are two sensible options. One is that we have eight planets and these fascinating other things, or I think you have to have about 35 known planets, and coming up with a mnemonic for that's really hard. And so I think there is evidence that there are two kinds of things in the solar system. There are the eight big planets, and then there's everything else. But that doesn't mean we shouldn't study them. And as you say, it's not a scientific debate here. This is an argument about words and semantics and feelings, really, rather than about a debate that's going to tell us anything about the solar system.
1: Well, look, if only because of the merry havoc it would play with pub quizzes, I think I'm convinced that there should be eight. Thank you very much indeed, Chris Lintott. Penny, where do you stand? Are you pro-Pluto, or are you happy to stop things at Uranus?
3: I have to say, coming from a biology background, I find a grouping only makes sense if it's actually useful. So why put Pluto in if it's not like the others? It doesn't make any sense. So I think just for the fun of it, throw them all in. We shouldn't slim things down just because it's easier to remember. Why not have 35 or even 1,000 if we start letting the littler ones in?
1: Well, that would definitely make the pub quizzes difficult. But
3: exactly.
1: But yeah, look, I'm all for that. Wait, I can hear something. Flipper? What's that? Scientists have set up a prize to communicate with animals. They think thanks to advances in AI, we could be on the cusp of understanding and using animal language. Well, Flipper, that's very exciting. Can you tell us more about the criteria and rationale, along with this year's shortlisted teams? Ah, I see you want us to speak to Professor Yossi Yovel from Tel Aviv University, and chair of the Collar Doolittle Challenge. Well, go get him. Shut up, Lassie. I'm talking to Flipper. Apologies for that. For listeners of a certain age, TV was full of talking animals. But maybe our world could be soon, in a way. This prize is extremely serious. Yossi, tell us about this prize. Why is its time come, and what do you hope to achieve?
0: So we initiated the prize 2 years ago. When I say we, I mean the Collar Foundation in collaboration with Tel Aviv University. The idea is indeed, as you said, that AI is now taking over our world and allowing us, giving us a lot of new opportunities. That's one thing. The other thing is that we're accumulating huge data sets of recordings of animals, and a combination of these two, AI on the one hand and huge data sets on the other hand, altogether makes this a very, very interesting time to think about talking with animals.
1: Talk us through briefly the criteria, because it's a really big prize. There's an ultimate sort of $10 million prize involved, but there's also these smaller $100,000 prizes. What are the criteria? What is it you're looking for?
0: So the criteria for the small, let's call it a small prize, are you don't have to really have two-way communication. It's also legit to just decode, to make a serious advance in decoding animal communication. Okay, so if we think of a dolphin, for example, that is whistling, if there's a group that shows that they made clear advance in understanding what these whistles mean, that's already, that could be enough to win the prize. Of course, ultimately, we would like, we hope that somebody will develop, let's call it a machine, which can fully autonomously communicate with an animal. So you can imagine almost a conversation, although I'm a little bit skeptic about the word conversation, but let's just imagine, you know, a bird chirping, the machine answering, the bird then responding, and so on and so forth, in multiple contexts, by the way. We also emphasize it has to be in multiple contexts, not only in a single context.
1: We have a clip of finalist Catherine Crockford of the CNRS Institute for Cognitive Sciences in Lyon, and she's been looking at chimpanzees, and this she's found that the supposedly simple language of chimpanzees is more complex than we thought.
6: So perceived wisdom until about 20 years ago was that chimpanzees, their communication, especially their vocal communication, is very emotional and doesn't actually contain a lot of semantic content about the, you know, external environment. And we now know that this is very different. It's a very different picture. There is a lot of meaning-based information in their single calls and their repertoires. Even more interesting, now that we have the bedrock of knowledge about what these single calls are saying, we find out that chimpanzees have a lot of call combinations in their repertoire. So they're very flexibly combining these single calls into longer utterances, and that these utterances change the meaning of the composing calls. So an example of these compositional-like structures where calls are combined together would be the who plus pant example, where a who on its own might be given in a resting context, sounds a bit like this, and a pant is given in an affiliative context, usually during an approach, and sounds a bit like this. And then when these two calls are combined together in one utterance, they are produced in a nesting context. So every night, chimpanzees build a nest far from the forest floor and usually with other chimps together. And this is when they produce this combination in this very specific context. So we see a kind of meaning shift here.
1: Yossi, what I find really interesting about this clip is we're talking there about one of our close relatives. And one of the things about humans, we're always looking for things that make humans exceptional. And one of the things we like to say is our use of language. Scientifically, are you looking to show that language isn't actually that special? Or are you actually trying to find out why human language is so much more complex and special than that of our chimpanzee relatives?
0: Yeah, I would say neither. I do believe that human language is unique. There is a leap there. It's different from any other animal communication system that we're familiar with because of its ability to, what I'm doing right now, to concatenate words into sentences that have different meanings. We're not aware of any animal that has that, but just like we've just heard about chimpanzees, we're discovering that animal, let's call them communication systems, are more complex than we've previously thought. Even when it comes to an animal, as you said, so close to us, chimpanzees, we really didn't know enough because people were just not collecting enough data.
1: Well, our common ancestor with chimpanzees is pretty recent. I think our common ancestor with the African striped mouse goes a lot further back. And we've got a clip of the African striped mouse talking now. Now, that's not actually what they sound like, because you can't hear what they sound like. It's too high-pitched. We spoke to finalist Nicolas Matavan from the University of Saint-Étienne, who has been using ultrasonic equipment to eavesdrop on their surprisingly rich conversations.
7: The conclusion of this is that the mice, they are able to understand the information. They are able to extract the information that is coded in the call, so they know if the calls come from a familiar individual, a neighbor individual, or a stranger individual. And of course, they behave differently depending on the identity of the caller. To put it in a nutshell, this acoustic communication, the acoustic communication system of the African striped mouse is probably amazing. It's very complicated, and it's probably related to the fact that their social life is quite complicated.
1: Yossi, if we ever get your Doolittle machine, do you think we'll ever really have a conversation with an animal? Or cognitively, are we too far apart? Is it too difficult to know what it is to be a chimpanzee or to be a fish or to be an African striped mouse?
0: Wittgenstein famously said something like, you know, even if a lion could speak, we would not be able to understand it. And I agree with this interpretation. I think, you know, more important people than me have said it before, and I think they hit the point. We're very, very different from animals. As I said, even if we understand animal communication, their communication is probably so much more limited than ours that we will never be able to, in my opinion, communicate or discuss with animals as you and I are doing right now. This does not mean that we will not be able, I'm sure we'll be able to understand them much more, to understand what they're saying, to understand perhaps their needs. And of course, there's also a new direction, or I should say maybe old new direction, where humans are teaching animals to use human communication. Okay, so we're seeing a renaissance of this approach where, for example, dog owners are providing keyboards to dogs and allowing them to press different keys in order to communicate with humans. So this could be another avenue for improving our communication with animals that is not based on the animals' communications, on their own endogenous communication.
1: Thank you very much. That's Professor Yossi Yovel from Tel Aviv University and chair of the Collar Doolittle Challenge. You're listening to Inside Science from the BBC World Service. Tell us what science you think we should be investigating. Our email address is insidescience@bbc.co.uk. Now over to Roland Pease, who's been investigating the impact of last year's events in the remote fjords of Alaska.
8: A massive tsunami, the second largest ever recorded, apparently, tore through a remote Alaskan fjord called Tracy Arm last August, according to a multi-author paper just published in Science. The raging water ripped trees from high up the fjord walls and sent seismic signals around the globe, but fortunately killed no one. One of the authors, Canadian geoscientist Dan Sugar, was at the annual conference of the European Geosciences meeting to discuss this extraordinary event when I called to find out what started it all.
9: So early in the morning, 5:26 in the morning to be exact, a large chunk of mountainside in a fjord in southeast Alaska broke off and descended about a vertical kilometer into the fjord water. And, you know, if you were to jump into a full bathtub or a swimming pool and you were 64 million cubic meters in size, you know, you would make a pretty big splash. And that's exactly what happened here. The water really has nowhere to go but up when it hits the opposite fjord wall, which is only a kilometer or so away. And so as that water is squeezed between these very steep, very high fjord walls, the water wave that was triggered could rise up to a dizzying height above the sea surface.
8: How high?
9: 481 meters.
8: 481 meters?
9: It's mind-boggling.
8: You're talking about millions of tons of rock here.
9: Mm-hmm. Yeah, I think about 165 million metric tons in that ballpark.
8: Yeah. And so this all slid down in, how long does it even take to hit the water?
9: Probably about a minute in that range for the entirety of the landslide to make it down to the water. And then the wave grew, hit the far wall a couple of minutes later, perhaps, and then made its way out the fjord. And, you know, as that water is exiting the fjord, or at least most of it is exiting the fjord, that wave is getting less high.
8: But how high is it? I mean, there's the run up on the opposite face, but how high was that wave as it's going down the fjord at the beginning?
9: Well, so we've been able to simulate the wave with the numerical models, and at least initially, the breaking wave, you know, the part that you would surf if you had a death wish, would be on the order of 100 meters high. So even out in the fjord itself, the wave would be terrifyingly high. You know, in comparison, if we think back, you know, for listeners that were alive back then, to the Boxing Day earthquake and tsunami, you know, you might remember video from, you know, beaches in Thailand or Indonesia, and the wave there was maybe 20 meters high, something like that. So the wave in the water, you know, from your perspective in a boat, would be five times higher than that.
8: I mean, I guess this is pretty remote, so there was no one close by to witness this.
9: Yeah, yes and no. I mean, it's remote in terms of distance to the nearest community. The city of Juneau, the capital of Alaska, is on the order of 100 kilometers away, you know, as the crow flies. But it's not remote in terms of people going there. And so, you know, some of your listeners, no doubt, have been on cruises to the Mediterranean or Antarctica or Alaska. You know, it's a very popular place to go for cruise ships. Some of these cruise ships are quite big, and so the really big ones don't go all the way into the fjord. They would stop, anchor, and then send out a smaller tender to the face of the glacier. But, you know, the cruel irony is that ships will often anchor in shallower water. And in these fjord landscapes, those shallow areas are actually where the glacier has left behind a moraine, which is basically a pile of glacial debris, which are local shallow points. And so the ships will anchor on these because, you know, you need less chain or whatever. But the bad part is that the wave, as it's traveling over this ridge of material, actually grows in height. So, ironically, even though those ships might be anchored farther away from, you know, right up by the glacier, they're in a much more dangerous spot than they would be if they were a kilometer on either side. And some of the smaller cruise ships, they would be going right up very close to the glacier itself. And, you know, I'm not a nautical engineer, but I don't see how there's any way that a cruise ship would survive a 100-meter-high breaking wave.
8: Dan Sugar of the University of Calgary. The tsunami was triggered when a large part of the mountain towering over the fjord broke off and crashed into the water. The team found a nearby seismometer had captured the tremors, speeded up here in this recording, that were radiated by the weakening rock face as faults in it developed over the previous day or two, accelerating and culminating in a tremendous crash. The minute-long slide of the rock mass descending nearly a kilometer. And all that rock failure was preceded by the retreat of the glacier in Tracy Arm that had originally carved out the fjord's oversteep sides and then for millennia buttressed them against gravity until last August. As Dan mentioned, accelerating global warming matched with increasing tourist traffic into these spectacular landscapes may result in a deadly catastrophe, unlike last year's in Alaska.
1: Thanks, Roland. Penny, what have you brought for us today?
3: There's this great story that my colleague Carissa Wong brought us this week. She's been at a conference all about love, run by the Royal Society in Edinburgh. And there was this great talk about dating in the over 50s, which is almost certainly on the rise, but we don't ever study dating the over 50s, so we can't know for sure. And I found this very interesting. There's a lot of reasons to believe that more people in later life are now dating. Of course, people are living longer, so there's more people in that age group. Divorce rates are pretty high. And then also there's some suggestion that social attitudes have changed and it's become seen as more acceptable to repartner after a bereavement or a breakup. But it's very intriguing that we don't really have good data on this because of essentially bias in research. So I didn't know, but I was unsurprised to hear that a lot of what we know about love and romance and dating comes from giving surveys to undergraduate students. So that's a very different kind of population. And also, a lot of the studies, it seems, into romance and falling for someone and how we go about dating is often in the context of starting a family and finding a life partner because we're fascinated in producing the next generation. But sex isn't just for reproduction. So this talk at the conference was really exploring, well, we know that social connection is very important for people over the age of 52. There's other research that has really shown that not only is it important for mental well-being, but people who have good social relationships, they also age better. And there's now the beginnings of an effort to actually understand how dating changes when you are older. And there was some insight shared at the conference that, you know, it does change. You may not have a ticking biological clock anymore. As a woman, you might be more financially independent. And those kinds of things might change your decisions about what kind of partner you're looking for and how choosy you might get to be, which I thought was quite fascinating.
1: I guess the thing that's interesting in terms of getting data is there's been this revolution, as I understand it, in the field because of online dating, which has revolutionised dating. It's revolutionised the data about dating. I spoke to dating researchers who they would run sort of, you know, 20-person speed dating events and get a small amount of data. Then suddenly Tinder gave them a million data points across the world. So we must be finding out stuff from that about preferences and what people are up to.
3: Yes, it feels like there are data sets there just waiting to be tapped into.
1: Great. Well, look, researchers, don't ignore the older Lotharios. Look, thank you very much, Penny. I think that's probably all we have time for on Inside Science this week. So it's goodbye from you.
3: Goodbye.
1: And it's goodbye from me. And I think the last thing that remains to be said is for me to bid goodbye to Wellington, my dog. Tell him to stop eating my slippers. Ruff, ruff, ruff, ruff, ruff, grrr. Hang on, haven't finished. Ruff, ruff,
10: ruff. Your story matters. So does your confidentiality. 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
13: President Trump says the ceasefire with Iran is holding and that Tehran wants a peace deal, quote, more than I do. Good morning, I'm Mark Hurst. It's Friday, May 8th, and this is GBH's Morning Edition. The PROTECT Act is one step closer to offering local immigrants extra protections from ICE.
14: So they can go to school, receive medical care, exercise their religious faith, or pursue justice within our courts.
13: In the Democratic Senate primary, the latest poll shows Seth Moulton gaining ground against Ed Markey, including with older voters.
15: That is a good sign for Moulton there. You want to win those older voters. They're the higher propensity voters.
13: Red Sox lost to the Rays. Some sun to start turning cloudy as the day goes on. Highs around 60 to the low 60s. It's 6:01. Now the news.
16: Live from NPR News in Washington, I'm Korva Coleman. The U.S. military says it intercepted Iranian attacks on three U.S. Navy ships in the Strait of Hormuz yesterday. It also targeted sites responsible for attacking U.S. forces. Iranian state media say the country exchanged fire on an island in the strait. President Trump says the ceasefire is still holding, and he insists Iran wants a peace deal.
17: No, the talks are going very well, but they have to understand if it doesn't get signed, they're going to have a lot of pain. They're going to have a lot of pain. They want to sign it, I will tell you. They want to sign it a lot more than I do.
16: Trump wants any deal to include free passage through the strait, but data shipping firm Lloyd's List Intelligence says Iran has set up a new government agency to collect tolls and decide whether ships can even transit the strait. The government is poised to take the temperature of the U.S. job market. Hiring has been uneven in recent months, but NPR's Scott Horsley reports forecasters expect today's report from the Labor Department to show some moderation.
18: Economists think employers added somewhere between 50 and 75,000 jobs in April. That would be a slowdown compared to March's hiring rate, but it would be better than the average over the last 10 months. Economist Sarah House of Wells Fargo will also be watching what happened to wages during the month. Wage gains have been cooling off just as inflation and gas prices are heating up.
19: In terms of your real wages, that's basically getting wiped out by inflation right now.
18: Economists are also keeping an eye on the size of the workforce. It shrunk since this time last year as a result of the crackdown on immigration and baby boomer retirements. Scott Horsley, NPR News, Washington.
16: The Southern Poverty Law Center is pleading not guilty to federal criminal charges. NPR's Debbie Elliott reports the Alabama-based civil rights organization was arraigned yesterday.
20: The Southern Poverty Law Center's interim CEO, Brian Fair, entered the not guilty plea to charges including wire fraud, bank fraud, and conspiracy to commit money laundering. At issue is its work tracking hate groups. The U.S. Justice Department accuses the SPLC of fraudulently using some $3 million in donations to secretly pay informants in right-wing extremist groups, including the Ku Klux Klan. Fair says the allegations are politically motivated and provably wrong, and that information gathered from informants was used to dismantle hate groups. Acting U.S. Attorney Kevin Davidson says there's nothing vindictive about the prosecution. Debbie Elliott, NPR News, Montgomery.
16: The National Weather Service says three tornadoes hit southern Mississippi late Wednesday night. Authorities say 17 people were injured, but there were no fatalities. There was a lot of damage. That includes hundreds of homes, wrecked power lines, and downed trees. This is NPR.
13: From the GBH newsroom in Boston, I'm Mark Herz with the local stories that we're following. The state Senate passed the PROTECT Act yesterday, which is intended to limit ICE operations around Massachusetts. Here's Senate President Karen Spilka.
21: Our neighbors, our coworkers, our business owners, the parents sitting next to us at school events, people who we know are living in fear because of Donald Trump's weaponizing of federal immigration authorities.
13: The Senate version differs slightly from a similar bill passed by the House by expanding a ban on civil immigration arrests at state courthouses to additional locations like childcare facilities and public schools. Both chambers will have to negotiate and approve a compromise version before it can be sent to the governor's desk. A new poll shows the Democratic primary between incumbent Senator Ed Markey and challenger Seth Moulton is growing increasingly competitive. GBH's Adam Riley reports on the poll from Emerson College Polling.
2: The survey shows Markey with a 5-point lead, 37% to 32%. Most previous polls have shown him leading Moulton by double digits. In the Emerson poll, Markey does well with registered Democrats, women, and voters under 50, while Moulton is strong with unenrolled voters, men, and voters over 50. With 29% of voters undecided, Emerson pollster Matt Taglia says both candidates have room for growth.
15: We're not seeing a ceiling for Markey here. He certainly has a ways to go, especially among those voters under the age of 50. I expect that a lot of them will end up breaking for Markey in the end. Unenrolled, on the other hand, break for Moulton by about 6 points. So that's still competitive with even those unenrolled voters.
2: Two other candidates in the race both received 1% support from likely Democratic primary voters. Adam Riley, GBH News.
13: State police say they're discussing how to prevent deadly wrong-way crashes as they mourn the loss of one of their own. 30-year-old trooper Kevin Trainer was struck and killed by a wrong-way driver on Route 1 in Linfield early Wednesday. State Police Colonel Jeffrey Colonel says they're working to prevent those deadly crashes.
4: We are aware and tracking the issue of wrong-way drivers here in the Commonwealth. And I can assure you there's an active conversation going on with the state police and our public safety and highway safety partners on doing whatever we can to address those concerns.
13: The wrong-way driver, Hernan Marrero, was also killed. People are leaving flowers at a growing memorial for Trooper Trainer outside the state police headquarters in Danvers. Authorities have not announced plans for the trooper's funeral as of yet. In sports, Red Sox fell to the Rays 8-4. Two teams are back at Fenway tonight for game two of the three-game series. First pitch, a little after 7 o'clock. Revs are at Gillette tomorrow for a match against the Philadelphia Union. Looking at the forecast, we have some sun in the mix to start, but clouding up today and rain on the way for later tomorrow. GBH's meteorologist Dave Epstein has our full forecast, including Mother's Day.
22: We have a chance for a little shower here this afternoon. Partly sunny skies, some energy coming up at around 18,000 feet right over us may produce enough cloud cover and those showers for this afternoon. They would be light. It's going to be fairly cool, though, upper 50s to low 60s. When the sun comes out, it'll feel pretty nice. Mostly clear tonight down towards 40. Tomorrow, cloudy, dry in the morning. If you have plans, no problems from rainfall. But in the afternoon, the rain moves in after 1, 2, 3 o'clock. Temperature in the low 60s. On Sunday, partly sunny skies, upper 60s to low 70s. Just a small chance for a shower. Monday, another round of rain. For GBH News, I'm Dave Epstein.
13: And a cooler start out there right now around the region. 38 degrees in Taunton. In Worcester, it's 43, and in Boston, also 43 degrees right now. For more original reporting, you can go to gbhnews.org.
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24: It's Morning Edition from NPR News. I'm A. Martinez in Culver City, California.
25: And I'm Leila Fadel in Washington, D.C. Good morning. The U.S. has been increasing its airstrikes on what it claims are narco-terrorists in the Eastern Pacific Ocean and the Caribbean. The Trump administration has publicly disclosed at least 56 airstrikes on boats, killing at least 190 people. There are also allegations of additional undisclosed strikes that survivors say were carried out by the U.S. and led to fishermen being detained and mistreated. In a few minutes, we'll hear from a Democrat on the House Armed Services and Foreign Affairs Committees about Congress's oversight of the attacks. We start with the latest.
0: NPR's South America correspondent Carrie Kahn is in Rio de Janeiro. I'll admit, Carrie, I mean, focusing on Iran has put this part of the world in the back of my mind a little bit.
5: Yes, there has been an uptick in strikes in recent weeks, which has brought this back in the news. But the information we're getting about them and the controversy about them, it just stays the same. Like the latest strike, which was on Tuesday, which the U.S.'s Southern Command says killed three men. As usual, the military posts a short video on social media and the same terse statement that those killed were members of what they say is a designated terrorist organization transiting along known narco trafficking routes, but no evidence or further information is provided. Legal experts say the strikes are extrajudicial killings, and that even if the suspects are criminals under international law, the U.S. must interdict them and give them a trial, which has been U.S. policy for decades. President Trump says the U.S. is involved in a war, the war on drugs, and that these men are combatants, and claims that they can be killed legally.
0: Carrie, there are also those allegations about other strikes. What are people saying?
5: Yes, there is disturbing testimony coming out of Ecuador about three strikes. The most documented was on a shrimp trawler off the Galapagos Islands that occurred on around March 26. In that case, human rights lawyer Fernando Bastias says that 20 fishermen gave testimony that their ship was attacked by an aircraft. Bastias says what happens next fits a pattern that has been observed in two incidents and possibly a third.
6: Una embarcación. Un buque estadounidense los intercepta, los obliga a subir.
5: After the attack, a ship from the United States then makes its way to the disabled vessel, and at gunpoint, the fishermen are forced on board the U.S. ship, he says. The men are then restrained, hoods are put over their heads, and according to these testimonies, they're then transported by sea for days with little food and water to El Salvador. Ultimately, the men were returned to Ecuador, where they are speaking out. And family members of a crew from a third incident back in January say they received messages of a similar attack underway, but haven't heard from their relatives since and fear they're dead or maybe still being held in El Salvador.
0: So, Carrie, what's the U.S. military saying about these allegations?
5: In a statement, Southcom tells NPR it has no knowledge of any of those incidents off Ecuador. The Trump administration insists the months-long action striking suspected drug trafficking boats are working. President Trump likes to cite numbers of lives saved from overdoses in the U.S. by killing these seafaring drug traffickers. But most drug overdoses in the USA are caused by fentanyl, which is not trafficked on the seas from South America. And these are mostly ferry cocaine. And even the South Command General Francis Donovan doubts the strike's efficacy. He told a Senate Armed Services Committee in March that, quote, boat strikes aren't the answer.
0: That's NPR's Carrie Kahn in Rio de Janeiro. Thanks, Carrie.
5: You're welcome.
25: Representative Bill Keating of Massachusetts is one of the Democrats in Congress criticizing these attacks against boats in the Pacific and Caribbean. He serves on the House Armed Services Committee and the Foreign Affairs Committee, and he joins me now. Good morning and welcome to the program.
7: Good morning, Layla, and thank you for having me and having attention in this matter because it's critical. This is activity by the U.S. government that should not be occurring.
25: Do you feel like it hasn't been getting the attention it deserves?
7: I believe at the time, even in Congress, when these strikes were first reported and some of the people spoke out afterwards, there was great concern on both sides of the aisle. Mm-hmm. But with so many things today, the attention span of the public that's just getting the zone flooded with so many things, including the war in Iran, it's forgotten, but it shouldn't be. This is something that our own, there's one instance I'd like to talk about where I think the public might remember. That's when a boat was struck and there was a second strike. But after the first, two fishermen were hanging, clinging to wreckage, helpless. And the military put out the first video, but they refused to put out the second, which showed them after many minutes deciding to kill the other two. And there's no reason that should not have come out. The American public, if they had seen that second
25: strike. And you've seen that video.
7: I have seen it, yes. But it's classified for no reason. It's the same sources and method as the first video of that strike, the first strike that was given.
25: How much oversight has Congress had over these strikes?
7: Well, the Armed Services Committee has, discussed this. We've had classified. I used my time one-on-one with Secretary Hegseth as an opportunity to make him accountable for this. You know, this continues. I mean, this just happened again this week. Some of these boats are like the little boats you would see off of where I represent Cape Cod, 30, 35 foot boats. And mm-hmm. and in the instance that you referenced, the Don Marco off of Ecuador, they just got through a long day of fishing and they had swordfish and albacore. They had finished it when all of a sudden these drones just attacked their vessel, you know, causing damage, causing injury, and frightening them. Then our military boarded that ship at gunpoint, put black hoods over their heads, handcuffed them, scrubbed their social media, scrubbed their phones, even drank their beer, and then took them away for days and had to release them because there was nothing there. So when the military is just saying, without any verification, that these are just these are drug trafficking boats, clearly they're not. There was another instance where they did an attack.
25: If I could just jump in here to ask about something you said to Defense Secretary Pete Hegseth during the hearing last week. You said the administration's claims about drugs are a, quote, phony rationale for the strikes. What do you believe their objective is here?
7: Well, I think their objective at the time was geared to Venezuela, and it was geared to regime change. It was geared towards having the drug cartels, the drug organizations that work there, put pressure on Maduro, trying to create unrest and have an overthrow of Maduro, trying to do something internally. So that's what I believe it started out as. The rationale to the American people was, this is fentanyl. President Trump saying, each one of these vessels, each one of these little boats that are wiped out and the people killed will save 35,000 American lives. That's just made up out of thin air.
25: You said these attacks are, quote, pirating American values also during that hearing. What do you mean by that?
7: Well, importantly, America's a leader and it has to continue to be a leader in maintaining norms and values, even in times of war. The Department of Defense has a manual called the Law of War Manual. In that manual, they tried to give instruction to our own military as to what's a war crime and what's not a war crime. Mm-hmm. The very example of that second strike, where people are helplessly clinging to wreckage. And if they're attacked and killed, by the definition in our own manual, that is a war crime. So what we saw by our own definition militarily was a war crime. And the rationale given there, they had to show there was some kind of valid threat that exists from two people clinging to wreckage. Now, I can't get into what they explained to me because it was classified, but it was, as I mentioned at the hearing, BS.
25: Now, you're describing two of dozens of strikes. Do you believe that other war crimes were possibly committed in the other strikes that the U.S. carried out?
7: The thing is, we don't know. Because they were just taking the word of the military saying this is narco trafficking. And they're using just like a shifting, like a three-card Monty, the shifting, well, this is a norm and a war crime. This isn't, but this isn't really a war. You can't do that. And here's the thing that concerns me greatly for our own servicemen and women that are serving. When the U.S. Stoops to these low norms at killing people, like situations when our own military is in a vulnerable situation, a helpless situation, then those norms can be used against our own military. You know, that's something John McCain warned us against repeatedly, given his experience. And somehow it's just forgotten. Our own tenets in our own war manuals are being forgotten. And Americans are committing, American military is committing war crimes by its own definition.
25: We just heard from our correspondent, Carrie Kahn, about the allegations from a group of Ecuadorian fishermen who say they were attacked by an aircraft and then detained at gunpoint by soldiers on a U.S. ship. Have you been briefed on this incident?
7: I've asked, in terms of what the justification is on the second strike. I brought that directly, this instance with the Don Marco that you're referring to, directly to Secretary Hegseth at the hearing. Using the very...
25: I'm referring to these recent allegations of the Ecuadorian fishermen that say they were detained at gunpoint, mistreated.
7: That's what I brought right to Secretary Hegseth's face at the hearing. Hello?
25: Congressman? Yes.
7: Yes.
25: Go ahead.
7: So I brought that directly to his face. We want answers to those situations. Given the fact that other people were released in the past, given the fact that the people that are killed never get the chance This is something that is extrajudicial killings by the United States military.
25: We'll have to leave it there. Congressman Bill Keating, Democrat of Massachusetts, thank you for your time.
7: Thank you, Layla.
25: We invited officials from the Trump administration to join us to discuss the boat strikes, but did not hear back. Those invitations remain open. This is NPR News.
1: 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Local Latinos are reacting to Alex Cora's firing from the Red Sox. 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
13: Good Friday morning and welcome to GBH's Morning Edition. Thanks for having us with you. I'm Mark Herz. In the forecast, we've got some sun to start out there right now, but it will be getting cloudy later. Highs today around 60 to the low 60s. Looking at local headlines this morning, a Cape Cod man has been arrested in connection to two bank robberies in Boston late last month in Roxbury and Roslindale. Stephen Harris of Falmouth now faces federal charges. Boston-based financial services giant Fidelity has announced that they're cutting 800 jobs, or roughly 1% of their global workforce. The company recently moved to a five-day in-office policy for many of their workers in New England. And St. Francis House, the largest day shelter in New England, has completed a roughly $30 million renovation project after 2 years of work. The renovations include an expanded medical clinic, a women's center, a larger art studio, and a clothing boutique. It's 6:21.
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24: It's Morning Edition from NPR News. I'm Amy Martinez.
25: And I'm Leila Fadel. Nature documentary fans were in London's Trafalgar Square on Thursday, dressed up like bumblebees, tigers, and lions.
12: In the jungle, the mighty jungle, the lion sleeps tonight.
25: They were there to celebrate the wildlife expert and climate change campaigner David Attenborough, who turns 100 today. NPR's Lauren Freyer has this appreciation.
26: David Attenborough was already age 30, though wearing what looks like a Boy Scout uniform, when in 1956 he wrestled a Burmese python on TV.
27: It's important to grab his tail as soon as you grab his head, otherwise he'll wrap his great coils around you and give you a very nasty squeeze.
26: He cuddled gorillas in Rwanda.
28: There is more meaning and mutual understanding in exchanging a glance with a gorilla than any other animal I know.
26: And he once got pounced on by a lusty capercaillie grouse in the Scottish Highlands.
28: He is so charged up, this being the breeding season, that he will display almost anything, including me. No doubt.
26: He's explored mating rituals of fireflies.
28: The sexual signals of the fireflies.
26: Blue whales.
28: I can see its tail just under my boat here. And it's coming up, There!
26: And Galapagos tortoises, some of whom are even older than him. He collected fossils as a kid, studied zoology at Cambridge, got drafted into the Royal Navy in 1947, and then had a whole career as a BBC manager before moving on screen only when someone else got ill. Sharmila Chowdhury was 15 when she first saw one of his films in the cinema in her native India.
10: There was this man showing me all these extraordinary creatures, from tiny protozoans to strange sea cucumbers.
26: It changed her life. She too decided to study zoology and went all the way to a PhD. She moved to the UK, met her teenage idol, and then got hired by him. Last year, Chowdhury produced the film Wild London, in which Attenborough, then aged 99, shimmies on his belly to get eye to eye with a spiny hedgehog.
10: You know, we call him the animal whisperer, the little peregrine chick in Wild London. It was screaming its little head off. And then David said, now, you know, it's all right. And this little bird leaned back, looked up at David, and just seemed to know it's going to be all right.
26: It's kind of like what he does to us all. Stop commuters on a busy London street and they'll wax poetic about memories from childhood and that iconic hushed voice.
14: Sunday afternoons watching Planet Earth with my dad growing up.
15: We connect his voice with nature. He's a good person. And at the moment, that's really rare.
16: He's just likable. He can inform you, make you cry at some iguanas being chased by snakes. So I think the world is a better

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1: Floyd's murder, she told him to stay home. 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
2: Can I tell you a secret?
3: What?
2: That street where George Floyd was murdered. I've never even driven down that street.
3: Why haven't you?
2: Because I remember when he called out for his mother, and I would never want that to happen to you and for you to call out for me. So I will never drive down that street.
3: I remember when you told me you didn't want me to protest, but I kept saying, Mom, I'm going out there.
2: I remember sitting straight up because I didn't expect for you to say that to me.
3: It's in our blood. I didn't want to hide. I was so angry at watching what happened. I didn't care if I was shot by the rubber bullet, even though I was.
2: Excuse me, back up. Did you say you were shot?
3: I was shot by the rubber bullet.
2: I wish I would have known that.
3: Why didn't you want me to go out there?
2: So we come from the zip code 53206 in Milwaukee, right?
3: Yeah.
2: That zip code incarcerates more Black men than any other in the nation. So I was determined to get you out of that environment. I work part-time, and I would save part of my paycheck to apply for law schools in Minneapolis. And I feel guilty. I worked so hard for you to not see this, but I'll bring you right to the doorstep of where it was happening.
3: Don't feel guilty, Mom. You know, I think you did an amazing job. Now I can go out and make a difference. You know, I always call you if I need some help.
2: Good answer, but you're just telling me you're going to do it again.
3: Yes, if it's needed.
2: Hopefully we don't have to cross that bridge. But I notice now that you speak up for yourself. And what I love about that the most is that if I'm not here tomorrow, you'll be able to take care of yourself. I'm proud of you.
3: I love you, Mom.
2: I love you, son.
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7: Coming up on Morning Edition, a class action lawsuit filed by avid bowlers against Lucky Strike Entertainment is accusing the chain of violating antitrust laws as it buys up bowling alleys. More on that in 15 minutes.
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9: Live from NPR News in Washington, I'm Dave Mattingly. President Trump says a ceasefire with Iran remains in place despite the latest attacks in the Middle East. U.S. Central Command says American forces struck Iranian missile and drone sites after 3 Navy destroyers were attacked while transiting the Strait of Hormuz. NPR's Aya Batraoui is in Dubai.
10: This is the first report of U.S. airstrikes on Iranian soil since the ceasefire a month ago. CENTCOM says it responded to, quote, unprovoked Iranian attacks and that it responded with self-defense strikes yesterday after 3 U.S. naval ships were attacked by Iranian speedboats, missiles, and drones while they were moving through the Strait of Hormuz.

0: southward and out toward the Gulf of Oman.
1: There's now late word that Iran has seized an oil tanker in the region. The World Health Organization says the risk of hantavirus outbreaks spreading from a cruise ship in the Atlantic to the wider public remains low. Still, health authorities in the U.S. are among those tracking passengers from the Dutch flagship. Three people on the cruise have died. Spanish authorities are preparing to receive more than 140 passengers from the ship in the Canary Islands. Tennessee's majority Republican legislature has approved a new congressional map after days of vocal objections from Democratic lawmakers. It follows last week's ruling by the U.S. Supreme Court that struck down Louisiana's redrawn map. This is NPR News.
2: From the GBH newsroom in Boston, I'm Mark Herz with the local stories that we're following. Immigrants in Massachusetts and elsewhere who are not green card holders are increasingly unable to renew their commercial driver's license. It's happening after the Trump administration put a sudden rule in place to bar most immigrants from renewing their licenses to drive trucks and other commercial vehicles. While a federal court has temporarily blocked the administration from enforcing the rule, the Mass RMV is holding off on the renewals anyway. Brian Simoneau is a local lawyer who works with commercial drivers.
3: The registry is enforcing the order and they're disqualifying and they're refusing to license people unless they're essentially permanent residents. Anybody with a work authorization and a valid social who would normally be able to get a non-domiciled CDL is now being denied.
2: The RMV says it's simply following federal rules. Boston College High School will start enrolling sixth graders in fall of 2027, expanding its middle school from 2 to 3 years. The Catholic All-Boys School says it spent 18 months researching the move and believes it will benefit students by exposing them to their preparatory approach at a younger age. Roger Hamblett, who heads the middle school, says they also heard feedback from families about too many school transitions.
4: A lot of families did not like the idea of having to do three schools in 3 years. Fifth grade in the public elementary, sixth grade in the public middle school, and then seventh grade here. They were looking for sort of one transition.
2: Hamblett says the school will spend the next year developing the curriculum and structure for the new grade. Stoneham police have released a 911 call that was caused by a high school game gone awry. A student participating in a senior assassin game with water guns on Monday was spotted near a house hiding behind a bush, and that prompted a startled resident to call police.
5: I have a gentleman outside of my house hiding with a gun. Looks like he's about to ambush somebody. I need somebody to come right away.
6: Okay, what's your name?
2: The caller and student were not identified, but in a statement, Stoneham Police Chief James O'Connor said responding officers quickly determined it was a misunderstanding. He said the teen was apologetic and no charges were filed. O'Connor says they released the audio to illustrate the risk of using water pistols that look like real handguns. This is GBH. It's 6:34.
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8: It's Morning Edition from NPR News. I'm Leila Fadel in Washington, D.C.
9: And I'm A. Martinez in Culver City, California. Tennessee is the first state to redraw its congressional map after the Supreme Court's move last week to weaken protections against racial discrimination in redistricting under the Voting Rights Act.
10: Yeah, Tennessee's legislature passed it, and the governor signed it into law on Thursday. It carves up a majority black district, eliminating the state's last Democratic House seat. It's part of a wave of Republican-led states that have redrawn voting maps ahead of the midterm elections. President Trump kicked off the national redistricting race last year.
9: Joining us from member station WPLN in Nashville this morning is Mariana Bacchiao. So what can you tell us about the new congressional map in Tennessee?
11: Well, the biggest change is to the city of Memphis, a majority black district that up until last week had been protected under part of the Voting Rights Act. Now the city will be split into three different congressional districts, and it means all nine of the state's U.S. House seats are more likely to go to Republicans. Protesters from the state's blue cities argue that this will take away the voice of voters who support Democrats, roughly a third of the state's population. Some Republicans agreed in their own way. We had a few no votes and a few who abstained, but by and large, the state's Republican supermajority was on board with Trump's redistricting plan. Memphis's 9th congressional district was pretty compact. Now it will stretch nearly 300 miles from the border with Mississippi in the western corner of the state to the edge of Nashville in the middle of the state.
9: Okay, so what's been the early reaction?
11: The NAACP has filed a petition to challenge the map. They've argued that this is too close to the election to change the maps. People could be confused about what district they're even in. But across the country, mid-decade redistricting efforts have survived in court, so far at least. Republicans have said this is strictly partisan and partisan gerrymandering is legal. This is what State Representative Jason Zachary had to say yesterday during the floor debate.
6: This map was drafted based on politics, based on population, and the opportunity for the first time in history for us to send an entire Republican delegation from Tennessee to represent the state in Washington, D.C.
11: The protesters who came to Nashville from Memphis for demonstrations yesterday said, you can't really consider this without the context of race and the obstacles that have historically stopped Black voters from casting a ballot. One protester, Tequila Johnson, addressed the crowd by invoking Tennessee's history as the birthplace of the Ku Klux Klan and Nashville's history as the first city to desegregate lunch counters.
12: So don't you dare let nobody tell you we don't have hope because we are red state. Yeah. You can't have Tennessee as a movement state. Yeah.
11: Even though they see this as a setback, protesters say what really matters is who comes out to vote in November.
9: Now, Tennessee is the first state to do this after the Supreme Court ruling. Doesn't look like it's going to be the last. What states could possibly be next?
11: Yeah, just in the last few days, Republicans in states across the South, Louisiana, Alabama, and South Carolina are rushing to redistrict congressional maps. That's on top of redistricting that started last year when President Trump asked states to redraw maps to give Republicans an edge.
9: Mariana Bacquiao from WPLN, thank you very much.
11: Thank you.
10: During his first presidential campaign, Donald Trump's Twitter feed seemed inescapable. His chaotic posts hijacked news cycles. More than 10 years later, and the president's social media posts are a daily fact of life. Some become major stories, like when he insulted the Pope or when he mocked Islam and used an expletive on Easter morning. But most of his thousands of posts can be hard to keep up with. So NPR White House correspondent Danielle Kurtzleben wanted to know what he's saying when many people aren't paying attention. And she analyzed months of Truth Social posts to tell us what he's been saying. And she joins me now. Hey, Danielle.
13: Good morning.
10: So how did you go about this project?
13: Well, with the help of our data visualization team at NPR, I compiled the first 4 months of Trump's Truth Social posts this year into one spreadsheet. That's more than 2,000 posts. And then I went through one by one and categorized them. I looked at topic. So is this post about Iran? Is it about Greenland? About the ballroom? And also the type of post. Is any given post an endorsement? Is it an attack? Is it just a repost?
10: Okay, so a lot of work there. What did you find?
13: Well, first off, it's no surprise that our president is extremely online. Yeah. We all knew that. But what's striking is the scope of the onlineness. He's been averaging around 19 posts per day. And a lot of them are videos or pictures he's grabbing from social media site X. So he's apparently got his eyes on both social networks and maybe more. Now, as for topics, none are super surprising. His top areas are current elections, like when he endorses a candidate. He also posts a lot about Iran and the economy. But really, a big point of this project was to get a sense of where his attention is.
10: What do you mean?
13: Well, I looked at March 1st as an example. That's the day after the U.S. bombed Iran. That day, he, yes, posted about the war, but he also posted, for example, a video making fun of Mitch McConnell. He made a dozen posts showing other people praising his State of the Union address, a speech that had happened 5 days earlier. He also posted an article from 2024 about how Lady Gaga's father endorsed him in the presidential election. So he had a lot of things on his mind that day. Mm. And if you zoom out from there, you see even more about where his attention is broadly. He posted more than 70 times this year about how he still thinks the 2020 election was rigged. Of course, that is a lie. And that's more than he posted about tariffs, more than he even posted about the SAVE Act, which is a bill he's been relentlessly promoting. It would require voter ID, among other things. One more example. He posted about agriculture and farmers 4 times over those 4 months. That's less than half as often as he posted about comedian Bill Maher.
10: Huh.
13: So again, maybe it's not surprising how much his attention is on his grievances, but it's really telling to see it quantified.
10: You know, Trump doesn't just post about grievances or share other people's praise online. He also announces official business on social media, nominations, tariffs, developments in the war with Iran. What effects does his posting have on the real world?
13: Well, of course, it depends on the topic and what he's saying. At the very least, like with tariffs, it's introduced massive unpredictability into the business world. I should add here that Caroline Levitt, the White House press secretary, has told us that in response to my questions, that Truth Social is, quote, the most powerful and popular social media platform in the world because it serves as President Trump's authentic voice. But I talked to John Bolton, who was national security advisor during Trump's first term, and he said he thinks the president's posting is negatively affecting Iran negotiations.
14: The very ferocity of his tweets just tell the Iranians, if we just be patient a little while longer, he's just going to flip right out entirely. And he wants out, so we're going to drag it out and get every concession we can from him. I don't understand why he can't see that.
13: So Trump's posts, yeah, they have serious consequences.
10: You can read more of NPR's Danielle Kurtzleben's full story on the thousands of posts she went through at npr.org. Danielle, thanks for doing this work.
13: Of course.
10: This is NPR News.
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2: From the GBH Newsroom, I'm Mark Herz with Morning Edition. We start out sunny, but we're going to get cloudy. Here are all the details with meteorologist Dave Epstein.
18: A blend of clouds and sunshine today. Temperature only in the upper 50s to low 60s. A brief shower is possible. Tonight, clearing up down towards 40. Tomorrow, cloudy, then rain develops. Temperatures in the low 60s. Sunday, we'll see mostly to partly sunny skies. Temperatures in the low 70s. Still the risk for a small shower. Monday, showers become more likely, especially the first half of the day. For GBH News, I'm Dave Epstein.
2: And it is Friday, and that means it's time to check in with our friends at the Boston Business Journal. They cover the regional economy and the people driving it. 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
19: First this week, Greater Boston hotel operators are not seeing the avalanche of bookings for the World Cup some expected. Nearly 80% of Boston hotels surveyed by the American Hotel and Lodging Association said their bookings were below projections. The situation is similar in other host cities like Philadelphia and Seattle. Next, two more developers have applied to turn Boston offices into housing. One proposal would create 15 apartments near Maverick Square. It'd be the first East Boston development in the city's office conversion project. Another project downtown would add 45 units. And finally, iRobot co-founder Colin Angle is unveiling his new robot. His Woburn startup Familiar Machines and Magic has developed an AI-powered companion called the Familiar. Angle describes the 22-pound quadruped robot as an abstracted bear. The Familiar is still in development, with early versions expected in the next few years. For more stories like these, check out the Boston Business Journal. I'm Jess Allo.

0: 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I'm E. Martinez.
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7: You're listening to GBH's Morning Edition. We got some sun out there right now, but it's going to turn cloudy later. Highs today just around 60 to the low 60s. Coming up after the news at 7, is the U.S. moving closer to ending the war with Iran, as President Trump seems to be indicating? We'll hear some perspective from Democratic Representative Adam Smith, who's the ranking member of the House Armed Services Committee. The latest on the war and all the morning's news right here on GBH 89.7. It's 6:51.
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8: From Marketplace, I'm Sabri Benishore. Yesterday, the Court of International Trade ruled that President Trump's latest round of tariffs are illegal. These were the 10% tariffs the administration imposed after the previous batch of tariffs was also ruled illegal by the Supreme Court. But this latest ruling is narrow. It only blocks the tariffs for a couple of companies in the state of Washington, and these tariffs expire anyway in July. After that, the administration is preparing a whole new batch of more long-term import taxes. Meanwhile, U.S. businesses, who, reminder, are the ones paying these tariffs, are getting tossed around on the waves. Just before we got this ruling, we checked in with one of those businesses to see how the refund process was going for the first round. Rachel Rosner is the owner and founder of Eldon Street Tea Shop in Reston, Virginia. Rachel, nice to talk to you again.
10: Hi, Sabri. Thanks for having me on.
8: You sell tea. There are not a lot of places you can grow tea in the U.S., so you got to import. How disruptive, remind everyone, were the tariffs for you last year?
10: The tariffs were very disruptive. This is the first time ever that a full tariff on tea had ever been in existence. And so it was very impactful because we get 100% of our tea from overseas, especially if you're wanting more specific kinds of tea, different varietals. You can only get that overseas in specific regions around the world. And so with the global tariffs, it was very impactful for our business.
8: Now, last time we talked, you were mulling over whether it would be possible or worthwhile to try and get a refund on tariffs. Where did you end up landing on that?
10: We're still mulling it over. We have begun looking at the process. It is a lot of headache and it is a lot of uncertainty. I have a couple other business owner acquaintances who have gone through the process, who have said that the process online has been fairly streamlined and easy. However, they really haven't had any communication since they filled out the application. So they're kind of in limbo. They don't know what they're going to be getting. They don't know when they're going to be getting it. And so they just kind of feel like it was for nothing at this point.
8: Some businesses had to take out loans to pay for tariffs or front load imports so they were interest, or they had to pay consultants to help them figure out their supply chains. These are costs that are not going to get refunded with tariffs, which is a long way of asking, you know, do refunds or eventual lower prices for you mean you can lower prices for your customers?
10: Yes, I will definitely say, just to continue with your last question, that also the shipping situation with the gas prices has not lowered our costs either. So that's like an added on right now to what we had to pay in tariffs plus extra shipping costs for getting tea here. And so it's all playing into each other. We did have to take out a loan, a small loan, to cover some of the tariff costs. And yeah, that is not covered through the refund process, and we still have to pay that back.
8: Rachel Rosner is owner and founder of Eldon Street Tea Shop in Reston, Virginia. Thank you.
10: Thank you. Thank you for having me on.
8: All right, let's do the numbers. Brent crude is down very slightly. It's at $100 a barrel. Dow, S&P, and NASDAQ futures are all up in the 3 to 7/10% range, with Dow futures up 156 points. The yield on the 10-year Treasury is 4.38%. Instagram will stop encrypting private messages between users starting today. That means Meta will be able to see everyone's DMs. Meta had been criticized by child safety groups and law enforcement for allowing encrypted messaging.
9: 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And by GEP. With GEP Key Agentic AI and GEP Smart Software, GEP is at the forefront in agentic procurement orchestration and autonomous supply chains.
8: There are 16 host cities for the 2026 FIFA World Cup, and about a dozen of them will be in the U.S. The rest are in Canada and Mexico. And while the event has been expected to bring waves of fans to these cities, boosting tourism, a report out this week from the American Hotel and Lodging Association suggests the reality is a little more nuanced than that. While hoteliers in some cities, including Atlanta and Miami, are reporting that demand has exceeded expectations, other markets, including Kansas City, are saying the pace of bookings is not as high as they'd hoped. Marketplace's Carla Javier called up some hotels to see how things are playing out.
1: At the Fontaine Hotel in Kansas City, General Manager Stephen Jenkins expected more bookings starting in February or so.
11: I think we may have been slightly too optimistic with our outlook in the sense of timing.
1: In fact, bookings just started picking up more recently.
11: We've probably doubled our occupancy over the past 3 to 4 weeks or so, which has been a nice relief for us here.
1: Jenkins says the hotel adjusted its marketing strategy, targeting potential guests in the Midwest who can drive in more last minute.
11: To be completely frank, it may cause us an extra gray hair or two, but as long as we're able to do all we can to capture those bookings, then we will be just fine.
1: Stay Pineapple operates hotels in a handful of the World Cup cities, including Seattle, Boston, New York, and San Francisco. President Dina Balland says,
12: currently, we're tracking about 10% above what we anticipated and budgeted for.
1: Though she says those expectations were already fairly reserved.
12: There's multiple things going on in the world right now that are just suppressing demand. The war in Iran, the gas prices, overall inbound travel into the U.S. internationally is down.
1: And as Balland points out, some bookings will just have to be last minute, because who might want to watch, say, the July 6th match in Seattle will depend on which teams make it that far. I'm Carla Javier for Marketplace.
8: Our executive producer is Nancy Fargali. Our digital team includes Antoinette Brock, Emily McCune, and Dylan Mietinen. Our engineers are Brian Allison, Sam Keenan, and David Schreck. And in New York, I'm Sabri Benishore with the Marketplace Morning Report. 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
7: Tennessee Republicans have passed a new congressional map in an effort to eliminate the state's lone remaining Democratic-held seat. Good morning, I'm Mark Herz. It's Friday, May 8th, and this is GBH's Morning Edition. The Protect Act is passed by the state Senate.
16: People who we know are living in fear because of Donald Trump's weaponizing of federal immigration authorities.
7: In the Democratic Senate primary, the latest poll shows Ed Markey holding on when it comes to older voters.
17: Unenrolled, on the other hand, break for Moulton by about 6 points.
7: Red Sox lost to the Rays. We've got some sun out there right now, but turning cloudy later, a little on the cool side. Highs today around 60 to the low 60s. It's 7:01. Now the news.
18: Live from NPR News in Washington, I'm Corva Coleman. Iran says its naval commandos have seized an oil tanker. It did not say where, but the statement says the seizure was for attempting to undermine Iranian interests. This comes after Iran and the U.S. military traded fire last night for the second time this week. Tennessee has approved new congressional maps. It's part of President Trump's plan to create more Republican seats in Congress. From member station WPLN, Mariana Bacallao reports the effort drew widespread protests.
19: Hundreds chanted No Jim Crow 2.0 and shame as lawmakers met to approve new maps splitting Memphis and its majority black voting bloc into three districts, one of which spans nearly 300 miles. The old district was contained to the city of Memphis. Republican supporters of the move say it would give the state a chance to have all its 9 House members be from the GOP. To pass the new maps, the legislature first had to strike down a 50-year-old law that barred mid-decade redistricting. The quick turnaround time could impact voters in the military and overseas. For NPR News, I'm Mariana Bacallao in Nashville.
18: Public health experts are raising concern about why the U.S. government has not had a more public response to the hantavirus outbreak that started on a cruise ship. NPR's Gabriella Emanuel reports.
20: The Centers for Disease Control and Prevention sent out a brief email on Wednesday saying they are monitoring the response and coordinating with international partners without specifics. Jeannie Marazzo, head of the Infectious Disease Society of America, says she would have expected press conferences, a health alert, and likely a team sent to help in the investigation.
21: We have seen large-scale funding and workforce cuts made in the last year. So all of these things are having really profound ripple effects.
20: The World Health Organization says their teams have been in regular contact with the U.S. and getting technical advice. The CDC did not immediately respond to NPR's request for comment. Gabriella Emanuel, NPR News.
18: The U.S. has stepped up the number of boat strikes it has carried out in the Caribbean and the Eastern Pacific. These have killed nearly 200 people. President Trump says he is attacking drug trafficking, but he does not provide evidence to support the allegation. NPR's Carrie Kahn has more.
22: President Trump likes to cite numbers of lives saved from overdoses in the U.S. by killing these seafaring drug traffickers. But most drug overdoses in the U.S. are caused by fentanyl, which is not trafficked on the seas from South America. And even the South Command General, Francis Donovan, doubts the strike's efficacy. He told a Senate Armed Services Committee in March that, quote, boat strikes aren't the answer.
18: NPR's Carrie Kahn reporting. 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
7: From the GBH newsroom in Boston, I'm Mark Herz with the local stories that we're following. The state Senate has passed its version of a bill intended to offer greater protections to immigrants in Massachusetts. The Protect Act would, among other things, expand a ban on ICE arrests at courthouses to include child care facilities and public schools. Senator Cindy Friedman called the current state of federal immigration enforcement an overreach, and she says this bill will offer more protections.
0: This legislation ensures that some of our most sensitive spaces remain places that residents can trust so they can go to school, receive medical care, exercise their religious faith, or pursue justice within our courts.
7: The Senate bill is slightly different from a version passed earlier by the House, meaning a compromise will have to be worked out. Supporters of the bill admit that it's unclear if all of its provisions will be enforceable. The state's highest court has issued an initial ruling in the standoff between the Attorney General and the state auditor. The Supreme Judicial Court has given AG Andrea Joy Campbell 30 days to decide if she'll represent Diana DeSoglio in court. DeSoglio continues to attempt to audit the state legislature. That's power overwhelmingly approved for her by voters in 2024. But lawmakers have argued that an audit would violate the state's constitution. Campbell had previously said she needed more information from DeSoglio before deciding to represent her or appoint a special assistant attorney general to the case. Both DeSoglio and Campbell welcomed the SJC's decision yesterday, with a spokesperson for Campbell saying her office would comply with the court's order expeditiously. State police say they're discussing how to prevent deadly wrong-way crashes as they mourn the loss of one of their own. 30-year-old trooper Kevin Traynor was struck and killed by a wrong-way driver on Route 1 in Linfield early Wednesday. State Police Colonel Jeffrey Noble says they're working to prevent those deadly crashes.
3: We are aware and tracking the issue of wrong-way drivers here in the Commonwealth. And I can assure you there's an active conversation going on with the State Police and our public safety and highway safety partners on doing whatever we can to address those concerns.
7: The wrong-way driver, Hernan Marrero, was also killed. People are leaving flowers at a growing memorial for Trooper Traynor outside the State Police headquarters in Danvers. In sports, Red Sox lost to the Rays 8-4. Game 2 of the 3-game series is tonight at Fenway. First pitch, 7:10. The Revs are at Gillette tomorrow. They're going to take on the Philadelphia Union. And looking at the forecast, we're a little bit sunny now, but we're going to get cloudier as the day goes on. And here's GBH meteorologist Dave Epstein with the full forecast, including the weekend and Mother's Day.
4: Today is one of those days where it will be changeable. We'll call it changeable skies, at times mostly sunny, then the clouds will build. You might even see a few raindrops on the ground or on your windshield. It will not rain very hard. If it does, temperatures in the upper 50s to low 60s. Not a particularly warm May day. Tonight mainly clear, chilly, down towards 40. Tomorrow, we get up towards 60 with the cloudy skies in the morning, and then rain moves in the afternoon, and that rain makes it feel quite chilly. We're actually going to go down into the 50s. For Mother's Day, a blend of clouds and sun, a little bit warmer, upper 60s to lower 70s. Still the risk of a sprinkle, but not the steady rain we're going to see Saturday afternoon. For GBH News, I'm Dave Epstein.
7: And we're all in the 40s right now. Looks like some of us getting close to 50. 43 degrees in Lowell, 46 in Plymouth. In Boston, we've got 45 degrees right now. For more original reporting, you can go to our website, gbhnews.org.
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24: It's Morning Edition from NPR News. I'm Leila Fadel in Washington, D.C.
25: And I'm A. Martinez in Culver City, California. For a second time this week, the U.S. and Iran traded fire.
24: The U.S. military says three Navy ships came under attack Thursday as they moved through waters near Iran. U.S. Central Command says it responded by attacking Iranian missile and drone strikes. And this morning, Iran's Revolutionary Guard said its naval commando seized a tanker for attempting to undermine Iranian interests without elaborating. Coming up, we'll speak with the top Democrat Democrat on the House Armed Services Committee about what Congress is doing to push the Trump administration to wind down the war. We begin with the latest developments from the region.
25: NPR international correspondent Haya Batraoui is in Dubai. Tell us, what else do we know about what happened last night in the Gulf?
1: Yes, this is the first report of U.S. airstrikes on Iranian soil since the ceasefire a month ago. CENTCOM says it responded to, quote, unprovoked Iranian attacks and responded with self-defense strikes yesterday after they say three U.S. Navy ships were attacked by Iranian speedboats, missiles, and drones while moving through the Strait of Hormuz southward and out toward the Gulf of Oman. Now, CENTCOM says it intercepted those attacks. Iran, though, says the U.S. started this latest round of violence by attacking one of its oil tankers in the Strait and that three areas along its coast were hit by U.S. airstrikes and that it did hit those U.S. naval ships transiting the Strait. Iran's Fars News Agency published videos of Iran's missile attacks against U.S. forces. Have a listen. And this vital waterway was where we saw violence flare up also on Monday when President Trump launched that surprise operation called Project Freedom to try and take control of the Strait from Iran. But that operation was abruptly halted by Trump. And both times the violence risked engulfing this region again. The United Arab Emirates, where I'm talking to you from, came under Iranian attacks throughout the week, including again last night.
25: Yeah, the control of the Strait of Hormuz is Iran's most important point of leverage. So what does this latest round of violence mean for the ceasefire?
1: Right. This waterway is vital to the world, but Iran has blocked access to it to ships since the start of the war. And, you know, with ships unable to transit, we're seeing really high oil prices because there's now 13 million barrels of oil a day off the market and shortages in things like fertilizers and other products that come from this region. And this has hurt Trump's polling ahead of midterm elections later this year. But despite this latest round of violence, neither the U.S. or Iran seem eager to return to war. Listen to what Trump told reporters yesterday. He says the ceasefire is still on.
2: They trifled with us today. We blew them away. They trifled. I call that a trifle. I'll let you know when there's no ceasefire. You won't have to know. If there's no ceasefire, you're not going to have to know. You're just going to have to look at one big glow coming out of Iran.
1: But alongside those comments, Trump is still threatening Iran with more bombing if it does not agree to a U.S. proposal to ending this war. Iran says it's reviewing that text and will deliver a response to mediator Pakistan.
25: You mentioned the UAE coming under Iranian attack again this week. So what are you hearing from Gulf Arab states?
1: The UAE has borne the brunt of Iran's attacks throughout this war, including this week when its key oil terminal caught fire for 2 days from an Iranian drone attack. And it says it reserves the right to self-defense. And we also know that the UAE is using Israeli and U.S. defense systems to intercept Iran's attacks. Iran's foreign ministry, however, is warning leaders in Abu Dhabi against, quote, collusion with Israel and the U.S. But the UAE is doubling down on those alliances and says a ceasefire with Iran is not enough. It wants the U.S. to push for a deal that also limits Iran's missiles and drones and its support for proxies like Hezbollah. But, you know, other countries in the region like Qatar, Oman, and Saudi Arabia, they're more supportive of current ceasefire efforts because they don't want their infrastructure attacked again. The Pakistani prime minister says that he and Saudi Arabia's crown prince asked Trump to halt Project Freedom earlier this week, and he did after just 36 hours. And support of Gulf Arab states is important because the U.S. needs their approval to use bases and their airspace.
25: That's NPR international correspondent Haya Batraoui in Dubai. Thanks a lot.
1: Thank you.
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9: 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It's 100% cotton. It's a low profile cap. 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
10: 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I'm Leila Faldin.
11: And I'm A. Martinez. In the 1990s, Linda Perry's band Four Non-Blondes had a huge hit with What's Up.

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4: Live from NPR News in Washington, I'm Dave Mattingly. President Trump says the U.S. ceasefire with Iran remains in place despite the latest attacks in the Middle East. Iran attacked three Navy destroyers transiting the Strait of Hormuz yesterday, prompting the U.S. to hit Iranian missile and drone sites. Iran now says it's seized an oil tanker in the region. Legal analysts are among those waiting to see what the U.S. Supreme Court decides about abortion access involving the drug mifepristone and telemedicine. NPR's Selena Simmons-Duffin says yesterday was the deadline for briefs in the case to be filed with the court.
5: Last Friday, an appeals court ruling ended telemedicine access to mifepristone, one of the medications used for abortion and the treatment of miscarriages. Then Justice Samuel Alito put that order on pause for 7 days and instructed the parties involved to file briefs. Now all the briefs are in. Two drug makers explained why they think the Supreme Court should preserve telemedicine access. Louisiana explained why it thinks the justices should suspend that access. The Trump administration's Department of Justice, which represents the Food and Drug Administration, did not file anything. Supreme Court watchers say that's very unusual, especially since FDA's power to regulate prescription medicine is a key issue in this case. Selena Simmons-Duffin, NPR News, Washington.
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2: From the GBH newsroom in Boston, I'm Mark Herz with the local stories that we are following.

0: The Mass RMV is denying commercial driver's license renewals for most immigrants who are not green card holders. The RMV made the move after the Trump administration put out an order to prevent states from issuing the renewals. But the registry has continued the denials despite a federal court order blocking the administration's effort and barring it from punishing states that do offer those CDL renewals. Brian Simoneau is a local attorney who works with commercial drivers.
1: A lot of these folks, they're aware of the federal injunction. You know, and a reasonable person would think that that would give them some protection, but the registry is just not honoring that.
0: The Mass RMV says it's abiding by federal rules. New poll in the Democratic primary for U.S. Senate shows incumbent Ed Markey leading challenger Seth Moulton by just 5 percentage points. The survey from Emerson College Polling was released yesterday. Pollster Matt Taglia says each candidate fares better with certain demographic groups.
2: We'll start with Markey. He has his support highest among voters under the age of 50. Voters over the age of 50 are split roughly between Markey and Moulton. That is a good sign for Moulton there. You want to win those older voters. They're the higher propensity voters.
0: While Emerson hasn't surveyed this race before, most previous polls have shown Markey leading Moulton by double digits. So that's a big change there. Group of Lowell residents have filed the state's first ever lawsuit against a data center. Lawsuit also targets state environmental regulators and alleges that city's new 350,000 square foot facility has harmed nearby neighborhoods and that officials unlawfully sidestepped public oversight during its approval process. Residents have complained that the building, which sits behind a neighborhood Little League field, creates noise and emissions due to its diesel generators. Data centers have faced pushback across the country as facilities are rapidly built to meet growing demand for AI infrastructure. There are currently 54 operational data centers in Massachusetts, with 11 more planned. This is GBH. It's 7:34.
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6: It's Morning Edition from NPR News. I'm Leila Fadel in Washington, D.C.
7: And I'm Amy Martinez in Culver City, California. An international team of disease detectives is racing to connect with people who were on the cruise ship at the center of the hantavirus outbreak. It's an effort to contain the spread of the infection. More than 24 people have already left the ship and flown across the world, including to South Africa, Switzerland, and the United States. Science reporter Ari Daniel is following this. Ari, tell us what's the latest.
8: Well, authorities say 8 cases have now been reported, 5 are confirmed hantavirus, and so far 3 people have died. Now, it's important to note that public health officials are stressing that the risk level remains low. This strain of hantavirus, which shows up as a respiratory infection, appears to spread through close and prolonged contact. And it seems that people are infectious for a rather brief period of time. So authorities are saying this is not the start of the next pandemic, but it is a disease that should be taken seriously, and epidemiologists want to make sure it doesn't spread.
7: Okay, so how are they trying to keep this outbreak under control?
8: The primary tool they're using is something called contact tracing, which essentially means locating the close contacts of anyone who could have been exposed to the virus. Preethi Malani is an infectious disease physician at the University of Michigan.
9: By identifying people who are at risk of infection, you try to get ahead when people don't have symptoms yet, with the goal of preventing the infection from continuing to propagate.
7: So, Ari, I remember this from the early days of COVID.
8: That's exactly right. This is a time-tested approach for containing infectious disease. The process starts by identifying someone with an infection or a suspected infection of, in this case, hantavirus. Then experts look to see who they've recently had close contact with, since those people are more likely to have been infected. And that risk assessment is important, says Baguma Titanji, an infectious diseases doctor at Emory University.
10: Otherwise, it becomes an impossible web to contain because everyone is connected to everyone.
8: The next step, A, involves taking precautions for those who are infected or who may be infected but aren't showing symptoms yet.
7: Okay, precautions. What are we talking about?
8: Well, potentially placing them in quarantine so they don't accidentally come into contact with even more people who may then become exposed and infected. The tricky thing here is the incubation period for this hantavirus can last up to several weeks.
7: Several weeks. Yikes. I mean, that's a long time to wait things out. So it sounds like it's pretty painstaking work.
8: It absolutely is, because you have to reconstruct all the interactions someone has had over days or weeks. Titanji offered this hypothetical example from on board the cruise ship.
10: So you might have an individual who is a source of an infection, and then they were sitting at a dinner table with one individual who then goes back to their cabin and shares a bed with their partner, who has a conversation with someone else on the deck.
8: In other words, that initial source can easily connect with many more people. Public health officials believe this approach will reduce further spread. And yesterday, the World Health Organization insisted this effort could break the chain of transmission, thereby preventing a large epidemic.
7: All right, that's Science Reporter Ari Daniel. Ari, thanks.
8: Thank you, A.
0: This is the GBH Spring Membership Drive. 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
12: Final preparations are underway in Moscow for Victory Day. That's the holiday when Russians mark the Soviet Union's victory over Nazi Germany in World War II. And for the first time in nearly 20 years, a military parade on the Red Square has been scaled back amid concerns over Ukrainian drone attacks. Joining us to talk about this is NPR's Charles Maines on the line from the Russian capital. Hi, Charles.
13: Good morning, Leila.
12: Good morning. So how has Russia been celebrating Victory Day lately?
13: Well, you know, Victory Day has long been used by Vladimir Putin, the Russian president, as a symbol and celebration of Russia's rising military might. But it's taken on a new context following Russia's full-scale invasion of Ukraine in 2022. You know, of course, as members of the Soviet Union, Russia and Ukraine were both part of the Allies' fight against Nazi Germany, which involved, of course, massive losses and sacrifice. But Putin has been claiming that the current war in Ukraine is a continuation of that fight against fascism. In other words, he's linked these two events into one historical narrative, which in some ways has become an unintended trap. You know, it's a constant reminder that the past Soviet victory, Russia's current army hasn't measured up to. Mm. In fact, the war in Ukraine has now gone on longer than the Soviets' involvement in the Second World War altogether.
12: Yeah, and there's no end in sight at this point. This week we saw Ukraine and Russia announce separate short-term ceasefires, and neither held. Is that right?
13: That's right. You know, and there's some gamesmanship going on here. Okay. First, Russia announced a ceasefire would occur on May 8th and 9th. That's in time for this Red Square parade, and called on Ukraine to abide by it or face massive strikes on its capital, Kyiv. Then Ukrainian President Volodymyr Zelensky said Kyiv would impose its own truce 2 days earlier and see how Russia responded. That tactic didn't work. Russia carried out deadly strikes on East Ukraine. Kyiv then fired on Russia's border regions. There were reports of Ukrainian drones downed on approach to Moscow last night. And Zelensky has made clear he believes Russia has not earned the right to hold its parade in peace. Russia, meanwhile, says its threat to strike Kyiv remains in force should Ukraine disrupt the holiday. So we'll just have to see where things go from here.
12: So all these threats, that's why Russia says it's scaling back the parade. What precautions are they taking?
13: Yeah. So Russia announced that there'll be no major military hardware, no tanks, no missiles, because of the risk of these Ukrainian drone attacks. As you can imagine, that means Russian air defenses are already on high alert here in the city. I should add that I was supposed to be on Red Square on Saturday, but got a call from the Kremlin last night to say my accreditation to the event had been rescinded.
12: Oh, a call from the Kremlin? Did they explain why?
13: Not exactly, but we weren't the only ones disinvited. It applied to the Foreign Press Corps in its entirety. Security seems to be at the forefront of this decision, and just maybe fear of optics of witnessing something going wrong.
12: You told us recently about the growing internet restrictions in Russia. How do those look now amid all these new security concerns?
13: Well, the government announced blackouts of mobile internet services across much of the country in the run-up to this May 9th holiday, again, due to Ukrainian drone attacks. In reality, the blockage has been much more scattershot. You know, the internet went dark for part of Tuesday. The last couple days saw restored service in Moscow, but not, say, in St. Petersburg. Now, the Kremlin insists these restrictions are temporary and in the interest of public safety, but they seem to have channeled growing public frustration, not only with the war in Ukraine, but also with President Putin for getting them into it. You know, even in this highly controlled political environment that is wartime Russia, his approval ratings are down.
12: That's NPR's Charles Maines in Moscow. Thank you, Charles.

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0: Okay, we're doing well. 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
3: It's Morning Edition from NPR News. I'm Leila Fadel.
4: And I'm Amy Martinez. There's a growing push among those on the left to raise taxes on the wealthy and cut taxes on lower earners. One Democrat on Capitol Hill wants to tackle both in one bill. Our colleagues at The Indicator from Planet Money, Darian Woods and Adrian Ma, dig into the math.
5: Senator Chris Van Hollen's big idea is more progressive income tax.
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6: This is deficit neutral, meaning the money we raise from the surtax on millionaires is enough to cover the costs of providing tax relief to working Americans.
5: That's largely true, according to Garrett Watson, director of policy analysis at the Tax Foundation.
8: We find a very small net revenue loss, but fairly close.
5: For a single filer, it's an extra 5% on income above $1 million, 10% on income above $2 million, and 12% on income above $5 million. So what really concerns Garrett is what that tax on wealthy earners is used for. In the United States, the federal government is going deeper and deeper into debt, even in the boom times. Garrett sees what he calls an entitlement crisis coming in the future. The main Social Security Trust Fund is projected to run out of money within about a decade.
8: And, you know, raising revenue to cut more Americans' taxes yet again is going to make that political and policy challenge even harder.
7: We raised Garrett's concerns with Senator Chris Van Hollen.
9: Given these trends and potential future crises that America may face, could you imagine putting all of that money somewhere else?
6: My view is that it's important to say to people who are working paycheck to paycheck, who are meeting the definition of a livable wage, that you should be able to live off of that.
9: But is there a risk of, with all the other proposed taxes, that you do kill the golden goose in the sense that, you know, this is 12% for those very high earners on top of the 37% taxes they pay?
6: You know, I would remind everybody that when JFK, President Kennedy, was in the White House, the marginal tax rates were 90%. And the big Kennedy tax cut took them down to about 70% marginal tax rates. Under this plan, if you're in the top tier, over $7 million for a couple, you'll be around a 50% marginal tax rate.
7: What the senator seems to be tapping into is a sense by Americans that they're paying too much in taxes. Now, about half of Americans don't think the tax they're paying is fair.
5: Chris Van Hollen believes he's found a way to ease some of those frustrations by getting the people at the very top of the economic pyramid to pay for people lower down. It's a plain fact that there are more voters there than at the peak.
7: Adrian Ma,
5: Darian Woods, NPR News.
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0: Live from NPR News in Washington, I'm Korva Coleman. Iran says its naval commandos have seized a tanker for attempting to undermine Iranian interests. It didn't elaborate. This comes after the U.S. military and Iran traded fire again last night for the second time this week. NPR's Aya Batrawi has more.
3: The U.S. Central Command says Iran attacked three U.S. naval vessels transiting near Iran's coast, and that the military responded in self-defense by hitting Iranian missile and drone launch sites. Iran says it was the U.S. that started this latest round of violence Thursday night by attacking one of its oil tankers in the Strait of Hormuz. Iran says U.S. airstrikes targeted three areas along the Iranian coast as well. Iran's Fars News Agency also published videos of Iranian missile attacks against U.S. naval vessels as they transited the strait south toward the Gulf of Oman. Still, President Trump says the ceasefire with Iran remains in place, but he's threatened more bombing if Iran doesn't accept U.S. terms for ending the war. Aya Batrawi, NPR News, Dubai.
0: Tennessee has redrawn its congressional district maps a little more than a week after the U.S. Supreme Court decided states can do this. It took just 3 days for Tennessee lawmakers to crack the majority black district of Memphis into three parts, essentially allowing Tennessee's last Democratic House seat to be taken over by Republicans. From member station WPLN, Mariana Bacallao has more.
4: The NAACP has filed a petition to challenge the map. They've argued that this is too close to the election to change the maps. People could be confused about what district they're even in. But across the country, mid-decade redistricting efforts have survived in court, so far at least. Republicans have said this is strictly partisan, and partisan gerrymandering is legal.
0: Mariana Bacallao reporting. Thousands of elementary and secondary schools across the U.S., as well as colleges, are managing a cyber attack. It hit the software program called Canvas. The owner of the program, Instructure, posted online last night that Canvas is now available for most users, but there are some reported issues of users who cannot access it. From member station KBIA in Columbia, Missouri, Stan Jabrowski has more on the saboteurs.
5: The hacking group Shiny Hunters replaced many Canvas sites with a ransom message, prompting schools to shut the service down as finals approach. Matthew Powell is executive director of the Missouri Cybersecurity Center of Excellence and advises clients who have been hacked. He says Shiny Hunters is known to recruit hackers with specialized knowledge.
6: I've seen evidence that they were using Telegram and WhatsApp groups, and they were actually putting bounties on different access that they could get into different organizations, for example, like police departments or government entities like the Department of Justice.
5: For NPR News, I'm Stan Jastrzebski in Columbia, Missouri.
0: This is NPR.
1: From the GBH newsroom in Boston, I'm Mark Herz with the local stories that we're following. The state Senate passed the PROTECT Act yesterday. That's intended to limit ICE operations around Massachusetts. Here's Senate President Karen Spilka.
7: Our neighbors, our coworkers, our business owners, the parents sitting next to us at school events, people who we know are living in fear because of Donald Trump's weaponizing of federal immigration authorities.
1: The Senate version differs slightly from a similar bill that was passed by the House. It expands a ban on civil immigration arrests at state courthouses to additional locations like childcare facilities and public schools. Both chambers will have to negotiate and approve a compromise version before it could be sent to Governor Maura Healey's desk. New poll shows the Democratic primary between incumbent Senator Ed Markey and challenger Seth Moulton is growing increasingly competitive. Get more from GBH's Adam Riley on the new poll out from Emerson College polling.
8: The survey shows Markey with a 5-point lead, 37% to 32%. Most previous polls have shown him leading Moulton by double digits. In the Emerson poll, Markey does well with registered Democrats, women, and voters under 50, while Moulton is strong with unenrolled voters, men, and voters over 50. With 29% of voters undecided, Emerson pollster Matt Taglia says both candidates have room for growth.
9: We're not seeing a ceiling for Markey here. He certainly has a ways to go, especially among those voters under the age of 50. I expect that a lot of them will end up breaking for Markey in the end. Unenrolled, on the other hand, break for Moulton by about 6 points. So that's still competitive with even those unenrolled voters.
8: Two other candidates in the race both received 1% support from likely Democratic primary voters. Adam Riley, GBH News.
1: Jose Alfaro, a local human trafficking survivor, announced his resignation from the U.S. Advisory Council on Human Trafficking this week to protest the Trump administration's policies. The council provides policy guidance to the State Department on addressing and combating human trafficking, but Alfaro says the administration's attacks on DEI efforts, including banning the use of certain words, have made it impossible to do impactful work.
10: I wish that no one would have to make this decision, regardless of whom is in office, Republican or Democrat, because to me, that's not what this is about right now. This is about real harm that is happening. And I just want people to know that this wasn't an easy decision.
1: Alfaro says he will not stop his work and is redirecting his efforts to working with LGBTQ plus centers, homeless shelters, and other policy work. In sports, Red Sox lost to the Rays 8-4. Two teams are back at Fenway tonight for game two of the four-game series. First pitch, a little after 7 o'clock. Revs tomorrow are going to be at Gillette taking on the Philadelphia Union. Looking at the forecast, we're pretty sunny now, but we're going to be clouding up later. Rain on the way for later tomorrow. Here's the full forecast, including Mother's Day, with GBH meteorologist Dave Epstein.
11: We have a chance for a little shower here this afternoon. Partly sunny skies, some energy coming up at around 18,000 feet right over us. May produce enough cloud cover and those showers for this afternoon. They would be light. It's going to be fairly cool, though, upper 50s to low 60s. When the sun comes out, it'll feel pretty nice. Mostly clear tonight, down towards 40. Tomorrow, cloudy, dry in the morning. If you have plans, no problems from rainfall. But in the afternoon, the rain moves in after 1, 2, 3 o'clock. Temperature in the low 60s. On Sunday, partly sunny skies, upper 60s to low 70s. Just a small chance for a shower. Monday, another round of rain. 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
1: And looking at temps around the region, some of us still in the high 40s, but a lot of us have cracked 50. Now we got 52 degrees in Salem, 51 in Framingham, and in Boston, also 51 degrees right now. For more original reporting, you can go to our website, gbhnews.org.
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1: 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Well, actually, no, I'm sorry. Time's going down. 47 minutes. 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
13: It's Morning Edition from NPR News. I'm A. Martinez in Culver City, California.
14: And I'm Leila Fadel in Washington, D.C. Good morning. The U.S. has been increasing its airstrikes on what it claims are narco-terrorists in the Eastern Pacific Ocean and the Caribbean. The Trump administration has publicly disclosed at least 56 airstrikes on boats, killing at least 190 people. There are also allegations of additional undisclosed strikes that survivors say were carried out by the U.S. and led to fishermen being detained and mistreated. In a few minutes, we'll hear from a Democrat on the House Armed Services and Foreign Affairs Committees about Congress's oversight of the attacks. We start with the latest.
13: NPR's South America correspondent Carrie Kahn is in Rio de Janeiro. I'll admit, Carrie, I mean, focusing on Iran has put this part of the world in the back of my mind a little bit.
15: Yes, there has been an uptick in strikes in recent weeks, which has brought this back in the news. But the information we're getting about them and the controversy about them, it just stays the same. Like the latest strike, which was on Tuesday, which the U.S.'s Southern Command says killed three men. As usual, the military posts a short video on social media and the same terse statement that those killed were members of what they say is a designated terrorist organization transiting along known narco trafficking routes, but no evidence or further information is provided. Legal experts say the strikes are extrajudicial killings and that even if the suspects are criminals under international law, the U.S. must interdict them and give them a trial, which has been U.S. policy for decades. President Trump says the U.S. is involved in a war, the war on drugs, and that these men are combatants and claims that they can be killed legally.
13: Carrie, there are also those allegations about other strikes. What are people saying?
15: Yes, there is disturbing testimony coming out of Ecuador about three strikes. The most documented was on a shrimp trawler off the Galapagos Islands that occurred on or around March 26. In that case, human rights lawyer Fernando Bastias says that 20 fishermen gave testimony that their ship was attacked by an aircraft. Bastias says what happens next fits a pattern that has been observed in two incidents and possibly a third.
16: Una embarcación, un buque estadounidense, los intercepta, los obliga
15: After the attack, a ship from the United States then makes its way to the disabled vessel, and at gunpoint, the fishermen are forced on board the U.S. ship, he says. The men are then restrained, hoods are put over their heads, and according to these testimonies, they're then transported by sea for days with little food and water to El Salvador. Ultimately, the men were returned to Ecuador, where they are speaking out. And family members of a crew from a third incident back in January say they received messages of a similar attack underway, but haven't heard from their relatives since and fear they're dead or maybe still being held in El Salvador.
13: So, Carrie, what's the U.S. military saying about these allegations?
15: In a statement, Southcom tells NPR it has no knowledge of any of those incidents off Ecuador. The Trump administration, and since the months-long action striking suspected drug trafficking boats are working, President Trump likes to cite numbers of lives saved from overdoses in the U.S. by killing these seafaring drug traffickers. But most drug overdoses in the USA are caused by fentanyl, which is not trafficked on the seas from South America, and these are mostly ferry cocaine. And even the South Command General Francis Donovan doubts the strike's efficacy. He told a Senate Armed Services Committee in March that, quote, boat strikes aren't the answer.
13: That's NPR's Carrie Kahn in Rio de Janeiro. Thanks, Carrie.
15: You're welcome.
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14: Representative Bill Keating of Massachusetts is one of the Democrats in Congress criticizing these attacks against boats in the Pacific and Caribbean. He serves on the House Armed Services Committee and the Foreign Affairs Committee, and he joins me now. Good morning and welcome to the program.
16: Good morning, Layla, and thank you for having me and having attention in this matter because it's critical. This is activity by the U.S. government that should not be occurring.
14: Do you feel like it hasn't been getting the attention it deserves?
16: I believe at the time, even in Congress, when these strikes were first reported and some of the people spoke out afterwards, there was great concern on both sides of the aisle. Mm-hmm. But with so many things today, the attention span of the public that's just getting the zone flooded with so many things, including the war in Iran, it's forgotten, but it shouldn't be. This is something that our own, there's one instance I'd like to talk about where I think the public might remember. That's when a boat was struck and there was a second strike. But after the first, two fishermen were hanging, clinging to wreckage, helpless. And the military put out the first video, but they refused to put out the second, which showed them after many minutes deciding to kill the other two. And there's no reason that should not have come out. The American public, if they had seen that second
14: strike. And you've seen that video.
16: I have seen it, yes. But it's classified for no reason. It's the same sources and method as the first video of that strike, the first strike that was given.
14: How much oversight has Congress had over these strikes?
16: Well, the Armed Services Committee has, discussed this. We've had classified. I used my time one-on-one with Secretary Hegseth as an opportunity to make him accountable for this. You know, this continues. I mean, this just happened again this week. Some of these boats are like the little boats you would see off of where I represent Cape Cod, 30, 35-foot boats. And, mm-hmm. and in the instance that you referenced, the Don Marco off of Ecuador, they just got through a long day of fishing, and they had swordfish and albacore. They had finished it when all of a sudden these drones just attacked their vessel, causing damage, causing injury, and frightening them. Then our military boarded that ship at gunpoint, put black hoods over their heads, handcuffed them, scrubbed their social media, scrubbed their phones, even drank their beer, and then took them away for days and had to release them because there was nothing there. So when the military is just saying without any verification that these are just these are drug trafficking boats, clearly they're not. There was another instance where they did an attack.
14: If I could just jump in here to ask about something you said to Defense Secretary Pete Hegseth during the hearing last week. You said the administration's claims about drugs are a, quote, phony rationale for the strikes. What do you believe their objective is here?
16: Well, I think their objective at the time was geared to Venezuela, and it was geared to regime change. It was geared towards having the drug cartels, the drug organizations that work there, put pressure on Maduro, trying to create unrest and have an overthrow of Maduro, trying to do something internally. So that's what I believe it started out as. The rationale to the American people was this is fentanyl. President Trump saying each one of these vessels, each one of these little boats that are wiped out and the people killed will save 35,000 American lives. That's just made up out of thin air.
14: You said these attacks are, quote, pirating American values also during that hearing. What do you mean by that?
16: Well, importantly, America's a leader and has to continue to be a leader in maintaining norms and values, even in times of war. The Department of Defense has a manual called the Law of War Manual. In that manual, they tried to give instruction to our own military as to what's a war crime and what's not a war crime. Mm-hmm. The very example of that second strike where people are helplessly clinging to wreckage, and if they're attacked and killed, by the definition in our own manual, that is a war crime. So what we saw by our own definition militarily was a war crime. And the rationale given there, they had to show there was some kind of valid threat that exists from two people clinging to wreckage. Now, I can't get into what they explained to me because it was classified, but it was, as I mentioned at the hearing, BS.
14: Now, you're describing two of dozens of strikes. Do you believe that other war crimes were possibly committed in the other strikes that the U.S. carried out?
16: The thing is, we don't know. Because they were just taking the word of the military saying this is narco trafficking. And they're using just like a shifting, like a three-card Monte. They're shifting, well, this is a norm and a war crime. This isn't. But this isn't really a war. You can't do that. And here's the thing that concerns me greatly for our own servicemen and women that are serving. When the U.S. Stoops to these low norms at killing people, like situations when our own military is in a vulnerable situation, a helpless situation, then those norms can be used against our own military. You know, that's something John McCain warned us against repeatedly, given his experience. And it's somehow it's just forgotten. Our own tenets in our own war manuals are being forgotten. And Americans are committing, American military is committing war crimes by its own definition.
14: We just heard from our correspondent, Carrie Kahn, about the allegations from a group of Ecuadorian fishermen who say they were attacked by an aircraft and then detained at gunpoint by soldiers on a U.S. ship. Have you been briefed on this incident?
16: I've asked, in terms of what the justification is on the second strike. I brought that directly, that's this instance with the Don Marco that you're referring to, directly to Secretary Hegseth at the hearing

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4: Live from NPR News in Washington, I'm Dave Mattingly. Employers in the U.S. added 115,000 jobs during the month of April, more than economists were forecasting. The solid pace of hiring came despite higher prices for everything from gasoline to groceries, stemming from the war in Iran. The nation's jobless rate held steady at 4.3%. President Trump says the U.S. ceasefire with Iran remains in place despite the latest attacks in the Middle East. U.S. Central Command says American forces hit Iranian missile and drone sites yesterday after Iran attacked three Navy destroyers transiting the Strait of Hormuz, the Truxtun, the Mason, and the Peralta. None was hit. Congressman Adam Smith of Washington State is the top Democrat on the House Armed Services Committee. He says the ceasefire is not holding.
5: The larger problem is that the negotiations are still so far apart. Iran basically is saying, pay us to open back up the strait. We want Iran to stop their nuclear program, stop their ballistic missile program, and stop supporting terrorists in the region. And Iran right now is refusing to even discuss that.
4: He was speaking to NPR's Morning Edition. The president says he's still waiting for Iran's response to the latest U.S. proposal. This is NPR News from Washington.
1: From the GBH newsroom in Boston, I'm Mark Herz with the local stories that we are following. The Mass RMV is denying commercial driver's license renewals, or CDLs, for most immigrants who are not green card holders. The RMV made the move after the Trump administration put out an order to prevent states from issuing the CDL renewals, but the registry has continued the denials, and that's despite a federal court order that blocked the administration's effort and barred it from punishing states that do offer renewals. Brian Simino is a local attorney who works with commercial drivers.
6: A lot of these folks, they're aware of the federal injunction. You know, and a reasonable person would think that that would give them some protection, but the registry is just not honoring that.
1: The Mass RMV says it's abiding by federal rules. A new poll in the Democratic primary for U.S. Senate in Massachusetts shows incumbent Ed Markey leading challenger Seth Moulton by just 5 percentage points. That survey from Emerson College Polling was released yesterday, and pollster Matt Taglia says each candidate fares better with certain demographic groups.
7: We'll start with Markey. He has his support highest among voters under the age of 50. Voters over the age of 50 are split roughly between Markey

0: and Moulton. That is a good sign for Moulton there. You want to win those older voters. They're the higher propensity voters.
1: And while Emerson has not polled on this race before, most previous polls had shown Markey leading Moulton by double digits. A group of Lowell residents have filed the state's first ever lawsuit against a data center. The lawsuit also targets state environmental regulators, and it alleges that the city's new 350,000 square foot facility has harmed nearby neighborhoods and that officials unlawfully sidestepped public oversight during its approval process. Residents have complained that the building, which sits behind a neighborhood Little League field, creates noise and emissions due to its diesel generators. Data centers have faced pushback across the country as facilities are rapidly built to meet growing demand for AI infrastructure. There are currently 54 operational data centers in the state and 11 more that are planned. This is GBH. It's 9:34.
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3: It's Morning Edition from NPR News. I'm Leila Fadel in Washington, D.C.
4: And I'm Amy Martinez in Culver City, California. An international team of disease detectives is racing to connect with people who were on the cruise ship at the center of the hantavirus outbreak. It's an effort to contain the spread of the infection. More than two dozen people have already left the ship and flown across the world, including to South Africa, Switzerland, and the United States. Science reporter Ari Daniel is following this. Ari, tell us what's the latest.
5: Well, authorities say eight cases have now been reported, Five are confirmed hantavirus, and so far, three people have died. Now, it's important to note that public health officials are stressing that the risk level remains low. This strain of hantavirus, which shows up as a respiratory infection, appears to spread through close and prolonged contact. And it seems that people are infectious for a rather brief period of time. So authorities are saying this is not the start of the next pandemic, but it is a disease that should be taken seriously, and epidemiologists want to make sure it doesn't spread.
4: Okay, so how are they trying to keep this outbreak under control?
5: The primary tool they're using is something called contact tracing, which essentially means locating the close contacts of anyone who could have been exposed to the virus. Preethi Malani is an infectious disease physician at the University of Michigan.
6: By identifying people who are at risk of infection, you try to get ahead when people don't have symptoms yet, with the goal of preventing the infection from continuing to propagate.
4: So, Ari, I mean, I remember this from the early days of COVID.
5: That's exactly right. This is a time-tested approach for containing infectious disease. The process starts by identifying someone with an infection or a suspected infection of, in this case, hantavirus. Then experts look to see who they've recently had close contact with, since those people are more likely to have been infected. And that risk assessment is important, says Baguma Titanji, an infectious diseases doctor at Emory University.
7: Otherwise, it becomes an impossible web to contain because everyone is connected to everyone.
5: The next step, involves taking precautions for those who are infected or who may be infected but aren't showing symptoms yet.
4: Okay, precautions. What are we talking about?
5: Well, potentially placing them in quarantine so they don't accidentally come into contact with even more people who may then become exposed and infected. The tricky thing here is the incubation period for this hantavirus can last up to several weeks.
4: Several weeks. Yikes. I mean, that's a long time to wait things out. So it sounds like it's pretty painstaking work.
5: It absolutely is, because you have to reconstruct all the interactions someone has had over days or weeks. Titanji offered this hypothetical example from onboard the cruise ship.
7: So you might have an individual who is a source of an infection, and then they were sitting at a dinner table with one individual who then goes back to their cabin and shares a bed with their partner who has a conversation with someone else on the deck.
5: In other words, that initial source can easily connect with many more people. Public health officials believe this approach will reduce further spread. And yesterday, the World Health Organization insisted this effort could break the chain of transmission, thereby preventing a large epidemic.
4: All right, that's Science reporter Ari Daniel. Ari, thanks.
5: Thank you, A.
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8: 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It's low profile. 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
9: Final preparations are underway in Moscow for Victory Day. That's the holiday when Russians mark the Soviet Union's victory over Nazi Germany in World War II. And for the first time in nearly 20 years, a military parade on Red Square has been scaled back amid concerns over Ukrainian drone attacks. Joining us to talk about this is NPR's Charles Maines on the line from the Russian capital. Hi, Charles.
10: Good morning, Leila.
9: Good morning. So how has Russia been celebrating Victory Day lately?
10: You know, Victory Day has long been used by Putin as a symbol and celebration of Russia's rising military might. But it's taken on a new context following the full-scale invasion of Ukraine in 2022. You know, of course, as members of the Soviet Union, Russia and Ukraine were both part of the Allies' fight against Nazi Germany, and it involved massive losses and sacrifice. But Russian President Vladimir Putin has been claiming that the current war in Ukraine is a continuation of that fight against fascism. In other words, he's linked these two events into one grand and false historical narrative, which oddly enough has become an unintended trap, a constant reminder of a past Soviet victory that Russia's current army hasn't measured up to. In fact, the war in Ukraine has now gone on longer than the Soviets' involvement in the Second World War.
9: Yeah, and there's no end in sight at this point. This week we saw Ukraine and Russia announce separate short-term ceasefires, and neither held. Is that right?
10: That's right. You know, and there's some gamesmanship going on here. First, Russia announced a ceasefire would occur on May 8th and 9th. That's in time for this Red Square parade, and called on Ukraine to abide by it or face massive strikes on its capital, Kyiv. Then Ukrainian President Volodymyr Zelensky said Kyiv would impose its own truce 2 days earlier and see how Russia responded. That tactic didn't work. Russia carried out deadly strikes on East Ukraine. Kyiv then fired on Russia's border regions. There were reports of Ukrainian drones downed on approach to Moscow last night. And Zelensky has made clear he believes Russia has not earned the right to hold its parade in peace. Russia, meanwhile, says its threat to strike Kyiv remains in force should Ukraine disrupt the holiday. So we'll just have to see where things go from here.
9: So all these threats, that's why Russia says it's scaling back the parade. What precautions are they taking?
10: Yeah. So Russia announced that there'll be no major military hardware, no tanks, no missiles, because of the risk of these Ukrainian drone attacks. As you can imagine, that means Russian air defenses are already on high alert here in the city. I should add that I was supposed to be on Red Square on Saturday, but got a call from the Kremlin last night to say my accreditation to the event had been rescinded.
9: Oh, a call from the Kremlin? Did they explain why?
10: Not exactly, but we weren't the only ones disinvited. Security seems to be at the forefront of this decision, and just maybe fear of optics of witnessing something going wrong.
9: You told us recently about the growing internet restrictions in Russia. How do those look now amid all these new security concerns?
10: Yeah, the government announced blackouts of mobile internet services across much of the country in the run-up to the May 9th holiday, again, due to Ukrainian drone attacks. In reality, the blockage has been much more scattershot. You know, the internet went dark for part of Tuesday. The last couple days saw restored service in Moscow, but not, say, in St. Petersburg. The authorities promised May 9th we'll see a total shutdown. And where we see these blackouts, it's been chaotic. Digital bank payments don't go through. E-government services, taxi apps, messaging apps don't work. Now, the Kremlin insists these restrictions are temporary and in the interests of public safety. But they seem to have channeled growing public frustration, not only with the war in Ukraine, but also with President Putin for getting them into it. Yeah, even in this highly controlled political environment that is wartime Russia, his approval ratings are down.
9: That's NPR's Charles Maines in Moscow. Thank you, Charles.
10: Thank you.
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9: It's Morning Edition from NPR News. I'm Leila Fadel.
4: And I'm Amy Martinez. There's a growing push among those on the left to raise taxes on the wealthy and cut taxes on lower earners. One Democrat on Capitol Hill wants to tackle both in one bill. Our colleagues at The Indicator from Planet Money, Darian Woods and Adrian Ma, dig into the math.
13: Senator Chris Van Hollen's big idea is more progressive income tax.
14: It is really stacked toward the very wealthy and people who make money off of money, and stacked against people who are making a paycheck day by day.
4: What the senator's bill does is make earnings below $46,000 tax-free at the federal level. 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
14: This is deficit neutral, meaning the money we raise from the surtax on millionaires is enough to cover the costs of providing tax relief to working Americans.
13: That's largely true, according to Garrett Watson, Director of Policy Analysis at the Tax Foundation.
15: We find a very small net revenue loss, but fairly close.
13: For a single filer, it's an extra 5% on income above $1 million, 10% on income above $2 million, and 12% on income above $5 million. So what really concerns Garrett is what that tax on wealthy earners is used for. In the United States, the federal government is going deeper and deeper into debt, even in the boom times. Garrett sees what he calls an entitlement crisis coming in the future. The main Social Security Trust Fund is projected to run out of money within about a decade.
15: And, you know, raising revenue to cut more Americans' taxes yet again is going to make that political and policy challenge even harder.
4: We raised Garrett's concerns with Senator Chris Van Hollen.
1: Given these trends and potential future crises that America may face, could you imagine putting all of that money somewhere else?
14: My view is that it's important to say to people who are working paycheck to paycheck, who are meeting the definition of a livable wage, that you should be able to live off of that.
1: But is there a risk of, with all the other proposed taxes, that you do kill the golden goose in the sense that, you know, this is 12% for those very high earners on top of the 37% taxes they pay?
14: You know, I would remind everybody that when JFK, President Kennedy, was in the White House, the marginal tax rates were 90%. And the big Kennedy tax cut took them down to about 70% marginal tax rates. Under this plan, if you're in the top tier, over $7 million for a couple, you'll be around a 50% marginal tax rate.
4: What the senator seems to be tapping into is a sense by Americans that they're paying too much in taxes. Now, about half of Americans don't think the tax they're paying is fair.
1: Chris Van Hollen believes he's found a way to ease some of those frustrations by getting the people at the very top of the economic pyramid to pay for people lower down. It's a plain fact that there are more voters there than at the peak.
4: Adrian Ma,
1: Darian Woods, NPR News.
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0: Live from NPR News in Washington, I'm Corva Coleman. The United Arab Emirates says it fired back after Iran pummeled it with another missile and drone barrage today. The UAE says three people were hurt. This comes as the U.S. military says it stopped attacks on three Navy ships in the Strait of Hormuz and then hit Iranian missile sites in the region. Iran has blocked the waterway to shipping. The U.S. has blocked Iranian ports. China confirmed today a ship with a Chinese crew aboard was attacked last Monday near the strait, but China says so far there are no reported casualties. NPR's Jennifer Pak has more from Shanghai.
3: China's foreign ministry says the ship is registered to the Marshall Islands, but did not say whether it had signaled Chinese crew were on board. Since the U.S. and Israel launched attacks on Iran, the Iranians have retaliated by effectively closing the waterway, but they gave passage for ships from friendly nations, including from China. Chinese foreign ministry spokesperson Lin Jin did not say who struck the ship or give other details. China is deeply concerned, he says, that many vessels and crew members have been stranded in the critical waterway due to the war. The attack happened before Chinese Foreign Minister Wang Yi met with his Iranian counterpart on Wednesday when they discussed reopening the strait. Jennifer Pak, NPR News, Shanghai.
0: Stocks opened higher this morning after a better-than-expected jobs report. NPR's Scott Horsley reports the Dow Jones Industrial Average rose about 70 points in early trading.
4: A report from the Labor Department shows U.S. employers added 115,000 jobs in April, while the unemployment rate held steady at 4.3%. The report's likely to reassure the Federal Reserve that the job market is relatively stable, allowing the central bank to focus for now on curbing stubborn inflation. Much of the hiring in April was in healthcare, restaurants, retail, and transportation. Factories, the federal government, and computer technology all saw a loss of jobs last month. Average wages in April were up 3.6% from a year ago. Wages have generally been rising faster than the cost of living, although that could change with the sharp jump in gasoline prices triggered by the war with Iran. Scott Horsley, NPR News, Washington.
0: South Carolina lawmakers have unveiled a plan to redraw the state's congressional districts. The U.S. Supreme Court last week invalidated a key section of the Voting Rights Act. It says race cannot be used to draw districts. South Carolina's state action may endanger the seat of U.S. Congressman James Clyburn, a civil rights veteran. South Carolina Lieutenant Governor Pamela Evett says the state maps should reflect Republicans.
5: It's about doing the right thing. South Carolina is a ruby red state. I believe that any way we draw the maps, that will show through.
0: Yesterday, Tennessee completed redrawing its congressional maps. It eliminates the only Democratic House seat. It was drawn to allow for black voters to be represented. This is NPR.
6: Morning with the latest from the GBH newsroom. I'm Henry Santoro. Lawmakers in the Massachusetts Senate passed an immigrant protection bill last night, which now heads to the House. The State House News Service reports advocates who've been pushing for the bill could be heard singing throughout the State House while senators debated. Several erupted in cheers from the Senate gallery when the vote on the bill was announced. Republicans, meanwhile, raised concerns about the bill's constitutionality. The bill passed by a vote of 37-3, prompting Senate President Karen Spilka to say, quote, people deserve to live in dignity, safety, and peace of mind to do their everyday life, unquote. No one seriously injured when a small plane flipped over while landing at the Cape Cod Gateway Airport in Hyannis yesterday afternoon. The incident occurred just after 3:30. The single-engine plane had taken off from Falmouth. Barnstable police say the pilot was able to get out of the plane after the crash. The airport was closed for a short time after the incident. The crash is now being investigated by the National Transportation Safety Board. In sports, Red Sox and Tampa Bay Rays are back at it Fenway tonight. That's game two of their three-game series. Women's playoff hockey, the Fleet, are in Ottawa tonight. And in the forecast, cloudy, low 60s this afternoon, light clouds, low 40s overnight. Looks like some steady rain on tap for tomorrow with temperatures in the mid-50s, then clouds, sun, and low 70s on Sunday, Mother's Day. 54 degrees in Boston right now, 52 in Worcester, 53 in Springfield. 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
11: I'm Nyla Boodoo. It's the 1A Friday News Roundup. Protests erupted at the Tennessee State Capitol yesterday over a new GOP-drawn congressional map that splits up a majority black district. It's the latest fallout from last week's Supreme Court decision that further gutted the Voting Rights Act. We'll look at where redistricting fights are heating up later this hour and talk about what we learned from vote casts in this week's primaries. But first, what a difference a day makes when it comes to President Trump and the Iran war. In the space of just a few days, the president has said the war is over, the war is close to over, and that a huge U.S. bombing could be around the corner. Now, after an exchange of fire with Iran Thursday, President Trump says a ceasefire is still holding. So where are we in actuality, and what does it mean here at home, where Americans are still feeling the war's big-time increase in the price of gas? Here to help us understand that, along with the rest of the week's big stories, are Megan Scully, Congress Editor for Bloomberg News. Hi, Megan.
2: Hi.
11: Arthur Delaney, Senior Reporter for HuffPost. Arthur, welcome.
12: It's great to be here.
11: And Elena Schneider, National Political Reporter for Notice. Hi, Elena.
13: Hi there.
11: And remember, we want to hear from you this hour as well. You can email your questions and comments about the week's news to 1A@WAMU.org, and we'll put them to our expert panel. Arthur, can I just start with you? I went through a few things the president has said about Iran this week. What is the president saying about peace with Iran today? What do we know for sure?
12: The most recent thing he said is that even though there have been some missiles going back and forth, apparently, in the Strait of Hormuz, that the ceasefire is still on. And I, other than that, I'm not sure how reliable of a narrator the president is about what's happening over there. It was less than a week ago that he said the U.S. Navy would be escorting commercial ships through the strait. And apparently Saudi Arabia said that they would not allow us to use their airspace, which would have been a crucial part of that mission. And so that was off, like, immediately.
11: Right. And so that was a short-lived operation to get merchant ships through the Strait of Hormuz. Was actually called Project Freedom. Megan, I think Arthur started describing that operation. Why halt this so quickly?
2: So there were a lot of issues with the operation, including insurers of these ships saying there weren't enough Navy vessels to make them comfortable enough to be insuring these ships and their very expensive cargo to go through the strait at a particularly precarious time. So this operation, you know, typically about 150 ships travel through the Strait of Hormuz on any given day. And on Monday, shortly after Trump announced this, only 4 traveled through. It's been, you know, in the single dozen range for the last several weeks. So this choke point certainly still holds.
11: We know that gas prices have been soaring for weeks. Americans are now paying more than $4.50 per gallon on average. Here's President Trump on Monday trying to address concerns about the cost of oil.
14: I see it going down very substantially when this is over, Chris, and I think very rapidly too, at levels that you've never seen, because there's a lot of energy out there of ships all over the world that are loaded up with it.
11: I want to get to the prices going down substantially when this is over in a minute, but Elena, can you just tell us what about where prices are trending right now?
13: prices are trending up, and they continue to be trending up ever since this war started about 2 months ago. So before the Iran war started in February, gas prices were hovering anywhere around $3 is basically the average. Now, as of May, we are about $4.50, if not more, for what people are paying at the pump. Places in California, it's more like $7, $8, depending on where you are. So this is really painful for Americans, and people are feeling it, and it's one of those prices that you see and look at most
15: and
13: every day.
15: News,
13: and
15: right?
13: Exactly. You're driving by it, you're seeing the price, but then you're also filling up your tank. And if you're going from filling up your tank, cost you about $25, $30 a couple months ago, and now suddenly it's $50 every time that you show up there, that has a huge impact on Americans, but particularly low-income Americans who have to drive their car to get to work or get anywhere.
2: In a series of earnings this week, earning reports from major companies, we've heard CEOs raising concerns. Particularly, you know, this is hitting hardest among lower income, you know, mid to lower income Americans. We have CEOs saying Americans are simply running out of money. The McDonald's CEO is raising concerns about their target demographic not being able to afford to purchase even fast food. So this is really resonating beyond just gas prices and hitting the economy writ large at this point.
15: So, Arthur, let me go back to the idea of what Trump repeating yesterday, a message that we heard that gas prices are worth it to keep Iran from getting a nuclear weapon. I know later on in the hour, we're going to talk about the strength of the president's hold on the Republican Party and how that played out in Indiana this week. Overall, though, can I just ask how this message that the gas prices are worth it is playing out even just within the GOP on day 70 of this conflict?
12: Oh, this is not good. The whole theory of the Trump presidency during his campaign was, I will make prices go down. He's done the exact opposite on the one thing that people are most annoyed by and see almost as frequently as food prices. Republicans are not very critical of the president. This week has definitely showed he still has strong control over the Republican Party. But this week also saw a House Republican named Tom Barrett, who is not like one of the moderate ones, really, introducing a new Iran war resolution to curtail the war, to set limits on what's going on, to prevent troops from being deployed. And he said in a statement, we have to learn, if we don't learn the mistakes of our past wars, then we're doomed to repeat them. I mean, obviously, that is what's happening here. This is exactly like, politically, the Iraq war that Donald Trump said was so stupid. And it's we're doing the same thing. Now, this resolution is not going anywhere. And even if it did, the president could veto it. But it's just a thing, a notable little thing.
15: It's a notable thing. We're going to talk about some more political implications in a moment. But let's just stay on the economy. Megan, you were talking about McDonald's. I want to ask you about oil companies. If you're talking about earnings, British energy giant Shell reported nearly $7 billion in profits, the highest in 2 years. What are we seeing from the oil industry and how they're profiting off of this?
2: Yeah, so certainly Shell, BP is another one that last month announced big profits. You know, higher prices bring bigger profits for these companies. We're not seeing the same with Exxon and Chevron, but that's largely due to some accounting, you know, issues. And, you know, we are expecting them to trend up certainly in the months to come if these gas prices remain high.
15: And there's like, is it a silly question to ask if we would see big companies bring down prices, or would that be from increased production, or what are we thinking?
2: Well, it gets into the whole supply and demand, of course, right? And Exxon and Chevron are not planning to increase supply in the U.S. They're not expecting to drill more in the U.S. So I would expect prices to remain where they are.
15: Alina, we saw some other consumer fallout from the war this week via the airline industry, with Spirit Airlines shuttering suddenly over the weekend, reports of other airlines hiking prices to compensate for the war's cost. Spirit Airlines layoffs weren't in this morning's job report, which showed some solid growth, but I just wonder where else we're seeing economic impacts of the war.
13: Well, I think it's a continuation of a story that I feel like American voters have been shouting about for a number of years now, which is please focus on cost of living. It's central to why Donald Trump won in 2024. It's central to why Joe Biden suffered so greatly in his own polling numbers when he was president, because it was this feeling of no one is paying attention to inflation. No one is paying attention to just the basic cost of living every day, be it rent, mortgage, you know, interest rates still remaining relatively high. Or filling up now at this point your gas tank. And so I think that it is more of the same, and it's just this feeling of this person who was elected to try and address it is not actually tackling it and is not focused on it in the way that people are hoping for.
12: After Russia invaded Ukraine and the U.S. Congress started authorizing money to help Ukraine, the lawmakers in support of that said even though getting involved in this would likely increased costs on Americans because the oil supply was constricted, it was worth it. And that was not an argument that was very popular. And it's interesting to hear the president now making it, who himself was a huge critic of our involvement in that war.
15: One note before we go to the break, Megan, we did have the jobs report this morning actually showed pretty strong growth.
16: It did. For the second month in a row, we saw at this month, it was 115,000, I believe, jobs that were grown in the economy. It's the strongest two-month gain since 2024. So it's the strongest gain in Trump's presidency. And it comes after a year of pretty choppy hiring. So this is a bright spot in the economy for sure. But it does, with all of the other parts that Alina just outlined, the overall economic outlook continues to be pretty murky.
13: Well, and it's just this feeling too that even though the top line numbers may still feel good, that the stock market is still doing great, that what people's personal experiences
15: right.
13: are
15: for everyday Americans
13: differ greatly from those numbers.
15: Right.
16: Absolutely.
15: So we are rounding up the week's news. That's Alina Schneider, national political reporter for Notice. Also with us, Megan Scully, Congress editor for Bloomberg News, and Arthur Delaney, senior reporter for HuffPost. Coming up, we're going to be talking about takeaways from primaries in Indiana and Ohio this week. As Arthur was just mentioning, what that says about President Trump and his hold, particularly on the GOP. As always, we're taking your questions and comments for our panels. 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Pat says the cost of living is out of control for everyone except the petroleum companies and those betting on the outcome of various matters. You can join the conversation too. Thanks, Pat, for that comment. Email us 1A@WAMU.org. I'm Nyla Boodoo. 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
15: It's the Friday News Roundup. I'm Nyla Boodoo. Each week on 1A, we like to challenge you with our news quiz. And last week, we asked you about the brass bell that King Charles gave to President Trump during a state visit. It's from a World War II ship called the HMS Trump. But what kind of ship was it? Here's Stephen with the answer.
19: The bell that the King gave to President Trump was from a submarine.
15: Congratulations to our winner, Stephen, from Grosse Pointe Farms, Michigan. Your 1A swag is on the way. Now for this week's question. Media mogul and philanthropist Ted Turner passed away this week at the age of 87. The founder of CNN, he pioneered the 24-hour news cycle of today. Here he is in 1980 reflecting on CNN's launch.
20: I knew that all news radio worked, you know, so all news television was going to work. You'd have to be a genius to figure that out. I mean, I thought it was pretty damn simple.
15: Well, Turner's legacy is closely tied with CNN and his life as a philanthropist. He founded the United Nations Foundation, worked to eliminate nuclear weapons worldwide, and put enormous resources behind environmental causes. The latter included the creation of an iconic children's cartoon, which is this week's quiz question. Which beloved kid show did Turner help create? Leave us your answer using the 1A Vox Pop app, or you can visit today's show page at the1a.org. No Googling, no asking AI, please. We're accepting entries until midnight Sunday night. Good luck. We're rounding up the news with Megan Scully, Congress editor for Bloomberg, Arthur Delaney, senior reporter at HuffPost, and Elena Schneider, national political reporter for Notice. Before we move on, I wanted to ask you all in a sentence or two how you would characterize Ted Turner's impact on American media. Arthur, we were talking before the break. All of us as journalists, we grew up in a generation of watching CNN as kids. So I think we have maybe a different perspective on this.
12: I feel as though I don't have the greatest personal insight on how CNN changed news. It's like asking a fish, what's water like? Water, what's that?
15: Because we have lived through basically our whole careers 24-hour news cycles. But it's remarkable to think there was a time when that did not exist.
16: Absolutely. And of course, this was pre-internet as well. So you would sit down at the table in the morning and read the newspaper or wait for the nightly news. But I do remember the first time, you know, during the Gulf War in the early 90s and CNN being obviously a huge, huge player in that and having that on in our house.
15: I mean, I remember watching that as a kid and thinking I want to be a journalist.
16: Absolutely.
15: Because I was watching the whole coverage of the war and watching those three journalists doing the 24-hour just narration and thinking, oh, I want to do that.
16: Yeah.
15: Maybe that's probably not everyone's reaction. Maybe most of us here in the studio.
16: Young Nyla.
15: I want to go back to an email we got about jobs numbers, which we were talking about before the break. Sarah is asking, can we trust job numbers? And Jacqueline asks, what about the revisions downward for 2 months prior? Why does no one mention that? Because I find it very hard to believe anything coming out of this administration. Megan, can you, especially with Bloomberg, can you also give sort of weigh in on the idea of revisions? I will say as a former labor reporter, revisions to jobs reports have been happening my entire career.
16: Absolutely. So on the first question regarding whether we can trust the jobs report, there is no indication that we should not. We should absolutely be trusting these numbers. They're put together by economists and analysts at the Bureau of Labor Statistics and that are not political appointees, that are public servants who have been doing this throughout many administrations.
12: I mean, this is a good question because Trump fired the head of BLS out of revenge over bad numbers. But there's just too many people there for that one person to cook the books. Regarding revisions, I mean, those are often mentioned by people as an example of why you can't trust them, but they are a reason that you can trust them. The previous 2 months get revised twice in each successive month, and it just shows them adjusting the numbers with new information that's come in, because the survey period for each month when they first release the number doesn't encompass the entire month. And this information comes straight from businesses that are responding to surveys. So they take time to get them in, and it looks like February was revised down a bit. March was revised up a bit. The March number will be revised again. But this is a mark of integrity in the Bureau of Labor Statistics.
15: And just on the data themselves, Megan, what we've seen over the past couple of months, particularly with this revision, is that we're basically at about break even for the job market in terms of people entering the market and leaving the market.
16: Yes, essentially. This is not like a huge boon, certainly, but it is positive news for both the Trump administration and for the labor workforce to see numbers go up like this after several months of flat growth.
12: It's good for everybody if there's more jobs. I mean, it means if you are a person with a job and there are more people with jobs, it means you are more secure in your job.
15: Let's talk about primaries on Tuesday for the upcoming midterms. Let's talk about Ohio, Indiana, and Michigan. And let's start in Ohio. Vivek Ramaswamy won the Republican gubernatorial primary and will face Democrat Amy Acton, a former state health director. Megan, Ohio hasn't elected a Democratic governor in 20 years. We're looking at a close race here with early polls. What are you watching for?
16: So it's going to be very interesting to see. This is one of those races that, given Ramaswamy's ties to Trump, of course, during the early days of his administration with Elon and all of that, this is a bit of a referendum on how the president is faring in what was once considered a bellwether state and has trended more conservative. I will, though, be keeping in November an even closer eye on the Senate race between, you have Sherrod Brown, a Democrat who lost in 24, making a comeback. Sherrod Brown, if you could pick any candidate as a Democrat in Ohio, he would be the one who can carry the state, given all of his trade policies and his, he is...
15: And longstanding political career within the state.
16: Very much so, yes. And he's, of course, up against Senator Husted, who was appointed to fill J.D. Vance's post in the Senate.
13: I find the Sherrod Brown race to be totally fascinating as well. I mean, 2024, when he lost, in part because of his stance on cryptocurrency, in which we now know the cryptocurrency industry is going to play a huge role, not only in these primaries, but also in the general election. And in some ways, 2024 was like a bit of the foretaste for what was to come in terms of how much money they ultimately are going to spend. So in 2024, Fair Shake Spent, which is the super PAC associated with cryptocurrency, donors, they spent about

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1: 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It's why we take giving a short and simple. 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
3: It's a Friday News Roundup. I'm Nyla Boodoo. We're discussing the week's news with Arthur Delaney, senior reporter for HuffPost, Megan Scully, Congress editor for Bloomberg News, and Elena Schneider, national political reporter for Notice. Let's turn to immigration. Senate Republicans have added $1 billion to a $70 billion immigration bill for a White House construction project that includes building a new East Wing with a large ballroom. The money is designated for security enhancements, although President Trump previously said costs of the renovation would be paid for using private donations, not taxpayer dollars. Megan, I think the very obvious question is, why is this being included in an immigration bill?
4: It is being included in large part under pressure from the White House, which is in court right now, defending the ballroom. And essentially including this money in this bill would essentially serve as congressional authorization to proceed with the ballroom. There's also, of course, you know, the shooting earlier this month at the White House Correspondents' Dinner has really galvanized Republicans behind the ballroom, saying they need this for security purposes. But this $1 billion that is proposed in this package that would pass both the House and the Senate along party lines only can get through some procedure. It's immune from some procedural hurdles in the Senate. It's $1 billion for security enhancements for a ballroom that was expected to cost $400 million. So there's a lot of questions here as to what would be considered security.
3: You're saying that the security enhancements are that they're authorizing the costs are more than the entire project of the renovation?
4: That is our understanding. The $1 billion would be for security enhancements and Secret Service.
5: Well, that's just this. It says security enhancements because that's the new reason for the ballroom. Initially, yeah. It was because I want a ballroom. There's not enough seats at the White House the way it is. And they can't write fancy ballroom that's terrible politics in legislation. So they wrote security.
3: It does beg the question what kind of political fight this is setting up, Elena, especially when we think about the idea that these renovations now could be funded by taxpayer dollars.
6: Right. When you talk to Democrats, they see this as a total layup for them, which is to say that they're not going to necessarily dwell on the ballroom itself, but rather say, voters, look what he's spending on this ballroom when he needs to be focused on your cost of living issues. And I think that Republicans, as a fallback, really did lean on this idea that donors were going to be the one to cover the cost. That was their quick answer whenever anyone asked them about this project. And now that sort of answer is being taken away from them.
5: To get into the weeds on this process, though, Republicans are aware that this is bad politics, and they have narrow majorities in the House and Senate. They need to pass this themselves. They are going to have a problem with some members getting it through each chamber because there are moderates who don't want to vote for a ballroom. This was also supposed to be a bill just for ICE and Border Patrol, and the Republican leadership said, no, we can't add this SAVE Act, the voter ID. We can't add all this other stuff you want. It's got to be just these two things. Oh, but now you're going to add a ballroom? So it will be an interesting thing to watch this coming week.
4: Earlier this year, former ICE lawyer and whistleblower Ryan Schwenk accused the agency of slashing hundreds of training hours for new recruits. Now, the Department of Homeland Security says it's returning to its previous training standards, which would require 72 days of instruction and scrap a compressed 42-day program that was implemented last fall. Arthur, why did the DHS say they were doing this?
5: Do you remember when Democrats said, we won't fund DHS unless there are reforms? This is a result of that. They couldn't get it in legislative text. They couldn't reach a deal. But right away, after Minneapolis, the Trump administration knew that its immigration crackdown was chaotic and bad. And they were open to body cameras. They were open to training. And now that the House has passed a regular DHS funding bill, they have their money. So I believe that unlocked this training reform that is meant to just sort of make their overall immigration posture a little softer and return to the standards that they had cut when they got this huge pile of money last year to ramp up ICE hiring.
4: Sticking with the DHS, the department confirmed that it has closed its Office of Immigration Detention Ombudsman, which had served as an agency watchdog for immigration detention. This was a place where people could report misconduct, excessive force, other rights violations. The office is now archived on DHS's website. More than 60,000 people are currently being detained at immigration detention centers. At least 46 people have died in detention centers since the beginning of the second Trump administration. Arthur, as we've discussed the mass deportation and detention campaigns on the Roundup over this year, many of our listeners have asked, I think you've been here when listeners have emailed in about government checks and balances. With the closure of this watchdog group, what other checks and balances remain on ICE for their actions in this arena particularly?
5: Real quick, it was my HuffPost colleagues, Dave Jamison and Matt Shuham, who scooped that this office had shut down inside DHS. Federal agencies, this was an ombudsman. They also have inspectors general, which investigate, bad work and can make criminal referrals. I think in the Trump era, all of that is in doubt. If you get like beat up by an ICE agent and they break your stuff, you can file an administrative claim. If they don't act on your claim or give you money, you can go to court. So there's not a whole lot of recourse, but there are cases, including some high profile ones, where people are trying to do that.
4: The Supreme Court this week temporarily blocked a lower court decision that would have stopped the mailing of mifepristone, one of the drugs used in medication abortions. The stay ends on Monday. We got into the nuances of the legal battle and the effect it's having on patients and providers earlier this week on 1A. Layla Copeland is a nurse midwife and director of clinical operations for telehealth and mail order abortion provider Abortion on Demand.
7: One thing I've noticed in practicing telehealth for about 10 years right now, providing abortion care this way, is that proximity to a clinic doesn't necessarily mean that folks want to go to a clinic. There's so many other reasons that people may choose telehealth, including needing to take time off of work, for safety reasons for folks if they're not able to tell partners or parents, not having cars, again, being in a rural area. So telehealth is not just for folks who are living rurally, far from clinics, but it's sometimes the best and safest method method for folks to get care.
4: Mifepristone is used in more than 60% of abortions. It's also used to help women who've had miscarriages. And since the FDA allowed it to be prescribed via telehealth in 2022, it's become more widely accessible, even to people living in states with laws banning it. That's a problem for abortion opponents who are growing increasingly frustrated with what they see as the Trump administration's inaction on abortion. Megan, why hasn't President Trump been more vocal on this issue this year?
8: Well, there are a lot of other things taking up his time, certainly the Iran war, and his staff are trying to get him to focus on the economy. Abortion is not even in the top of the issues for Republican voters, even heading into the midterm elections. He sees the 2022 reversal of Roe v. Wade as his victory in this area and has largely moved on.
4: What about, Elena, other Republicans? What are the political stakes here? What divisions does this issue reveal within the base?
6: Well, I think there's real frustration amongst Republicans, particularly those who identify as pro-life, that Trump is not doing more on this, in particular because abortion is going up. After Roe v. Wade, abortions have continued to rise despite barriers to access for women on this procedure. And in 2024, abortions hit a decade high in usage. So I think that there's a real frustration from those who this is their central issue, that not only is this, not only is Dobbs not ultimately stopped this, but it's actually gotten worse in terms of their issue. And so I think that certainly there is real frustration about it. But again, I think that adds to sort of the laundry list of people who are frustrated with what Trump is or isn't talking about and still aren't able to necessarily shape then what he says.
4: Let's turn to HHS. Secretary Robert F. Kennedy Jr. this week launched a new plan to help Americans quit antidepressants. He blamed the U.S.'s mental health crisis in part on over-medicalization and the over-prescription of psychiatric medications.
9: Psychiatric medications have a role in care, but we will no longer treat them as the default. We will treat them as one option, used when appropriate, with full transparency and with a clear path off when they are no longer effective.
4: Kennedy has a history of criticizing antidepressants. He said they're as addictive as heroin. He has blamed them without evidence for a rise in school shootings in America. But this week he did moderate his tone, saying that HHS is not telling people taking antidepressants to stop, but to promote non-pharmacological treatments for mental health conditions. The American Psychiatric Association told NPR that it does support investments to better train healthcare providers to safely prescribe and wean patients off of antidepressants. Arthur, what else did we hear from the medical establishment this week?
5: Well, they were not outright against what HHS is doing here, even though the secretary has made sort of weird and inflammatory comments about the effects of these drugs, the school shooting thing. And he said this week, well, I'm an expert on this because I was on heroin. I'm not sure how appropriate that is for this topic, but the idea that people going off of antidepressants can have side effects that are not good is I don't think that's very controversial. And that's the idea here, that they want to look into whether they're prescribed too much so that people can avoid getting in that situation. And I believe that something similar was done in Britain previously. So this may not be one of Secretary Kennedy's more outlandish actions as HHS Secretary.
4: That's Arthur Delaney, senior reporter for HuffPost. We're also with Megan Scully, Congress editor for Bloomberg News, and Elena Schneider, a national political reporter for Notice. I'm Nyla Boodoo. 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
10: And some big GBH thank yous go out to Candace in Concord, Stephen in Newton Highlands, Suzanne in Cumberland, Rhode Island, Jane in Wellfleet, Stephen in Bolton, Scott in Dudley, and Pam in Milford, who says, because it's where I trust I will get true, unbiased, and entertaining programs. 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
14: I'm Jim Browdy, ahead on BPR and GBH and NEPM. Ahead of Mother's Day, we'll open the phone lines to hear what the holiday means to you. It can be a celebration or more complicated, or just an excuse to get brunch. How do you make time to connect with the women in your life? And what's life like with a president who is better at abusing women than celebrating them? Then the Atlantic's Tom Nichols and the U.S.'s attempted oil blockade in Iran. And violinist and disability advocate Galen Lee performs for Live Music Friday.
15: I'm Marjorie Egan. Then Sue O'Connell delivers the real news from the Met Gala, how people in those elaborate, over-the-top outfits manage to take care of their bathroom needs. And Lowell residents are putting up a battle against a data center there. And we'll end the week with a call-in segment on why people are breaking free from digital isolation and finally getting to know their neighbors. Really, it's all ahead on BPR.
16: Live from NPR News in Washington, I'm Corva Coleman. The Virginia Supreme Court has struck down a congressional redistricting plan that was just approved by voters last month. Virginia Democrats wanted to counter Republicans in other states who are redrawing their maps to give GOP candidates a stronger chance to win seats in the U.S. Congress. The Virginia justices ruled the state legislature made procedural errors in how it put the redistricting question on the ballot. The Pentagon says the U.S. has disabled two more vessels that violated the U.S. Navy blockade in the Gulf of Oman. NPR's Aya Batraoui reports. This comes after the U.S. military and Iran traded fire again last night for the second time this week.
17: The U.S. Central Command says Iran attacked three U.S. naval vessels transiting near Iran's coast and that the military responded in self-defense by hitting Iranian missile and drone launch sites. Iran says it was the U.S. that started this latest round of violence Thursday night by attacking one of its oil tankers in the Strait of Hormuz. Iran says U.S. airstrikes targeted three areas along the Iranian coast as well.
16: NPR's Aya Batraoui reporting. Parents who are not making their child support payments may lose their U.S. passports. The State Department says it's going to start revoking them under longstanding federal law, as NPR's Kristen Wright reports.
18: The State Department says it's taking away the passports of parents who owe more than $2,500 in child support debt, preventing them from international travel. The agency says it's a way to keep parents from neglecting their legal obligations to their children. The government has decided it's now strictly enforcing federal law on the books since the 90s. It allows the State Department to deny or revoke passports because of significant child support owed. But in the past, the government usually only restricted passports when parents with delinquent payments applied to get one or tried to renew. Now the State Department says it's working with Health and Human Services to find out who hasn't paid up. Kristen Wright, NPR News, Washington.
16: Legal analysts are among those waiting to see what the U.S. Supreme Court decides about abortion access involving the drug mifepristone and telemedicine. NPR's Selena Simmons-Duffin says yesterday was the deadline for briefs in the case to be filed with the court.
19: Last Friday, an appeals court ruling ended telemedicine access to mifepristone, one of the medications used for abortion and the treatment of miscarriages. Then Justice Samuel Alito put that order on pause for 7 days and instructed the parties involved to file briefs. Now all the briefs are in. Two drug makers explained why they think the Supreme Court should preserve telemedicine access. Louisiana explained why it thinks the justices should suspend that access. The Trump administration's Department of Justice, which represents the Food and Drug Administration, did not file anything. Supreme Court watchers say that's very unusual, especially since FDA's power to regulate prescription medicine is a key issue in this case. Selena Simmons-Duffin, NPR News, Washington.
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20: 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Today we have a special deal for people. I want to just mention we have lost our federal funding, as you know, so we are even more grateful for the generosity of people who listen to us. And people, maybe like we've gotten a couple of texts this morning from people who have never given before, have listened for years, and they decided finally to give. We particularly appreciate that. Anyway, here is the enticement, as I call it, for today. For $5 a month, we will thank you with our baseball hat, 100% cotton cap, khaki, 89.7 GBH logo embroidered in black on the front, and the NPR logo embroidered on the back. And it is a one-size-all-fits deal, so those of you who have big heads or small heads, do not have to worry about fitting into our $5 a month cap. 888-897-9424, gbhnews.org.
14: And not only is the hat great news, it's great news that Donald Trump just said the deal with Iran could happen any day or not at all. 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
20: that's
14: him to be presented.
20: That's not part of the pledge, Jim.
14: In any case, to get you through, this will help do it. It's only $5. You forgot to say this is $5 Friday,
20: Marjorie. $5 Friday. Excuse
14: $5 Friday. It's a really good deal. The hat is really nice. I'm not going to try to put it on because we're going to continue to represent that it fits very large heads.
20: Jim
14: like
20: has
14: mine,
20: a very large head.
14: And somebody else we know has a very large head, too, actually. The number is 888-897-9424, gbhnews.org. We're rounding the bend. Only a couple more days in the Spring Pledge Drive. 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Give whatever you can, 888-897-9424, gbhnews.org. 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

0: 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On Tuesday, thank you very much. On Tuesday, May 12th.
1: I'm sorry, can I interrupt? What? That's applause?
0: Yeah,
1: I mean,
0: okay.
1: Really? That is so weak. That's a little better. That's only because Edgar made you do it. But thank you. That's very generous.
0: Thank you very
1: Edgar.
0: Much. Thank you very much.
1: Sorry.
0: Okay, back
1: God.
0: To what I was saying. I was saying that on Tuesday, May 12th, the Attorney General of the Commonwealth, Andrea Campbell, is going to join us. And we're going to have live music next Friday with Boston's own TT. And today we're going to have great live
1: music. Gail Lee is fabulous.
0: With the great Gail Lee. We just heard her rehearsing. Fantastic musician, singer, and activist as well. Hello, Jim.
1: Hey there, Marjorie. First, we're opening the lines for an almost Mother's Day check-in. There's showers coming this weekend, but it looks like Sunday's actually going to be quite nice. So happy Mother's Day to all the mothers out there. And our question, I guess, is how are you doing? I promise this is not going to devolve into a total one of our normal Trump derangement things. But we'd be remiss if we didn't mention the reality for women in America today. Well, the latest reporting shows women are worse off. Trump has frozen nearly $10 billion in child care and family assistance over concerns of fraud. And he says because, quote, we're fighting a war, meaning we can't fight his war, and also take care of the needs of families, child care costs here, despite legislation passing last year in Massachusetts, are among the highest in the nation. I assume you read this morning, he's trying to appeal the verdict of the jury in the E. Jean Carroll case, where he was found liable for sexual abuse. And speaking of abuse, he never misses an opportunity, you'll hear some of that sound in about 15 minutes, to abuse a reporter, particularly a woman reporter, and particularly a woman reporter of color. So for moms out there, we want you to be honest at 877-301-8970. Do you really want your kid or your partner to give you breakfast in bed? Or is the ideal Mother's Day gift actually just some peace and quiet alone without the news? The lines are open. We're checking on the status of mothers in May of 2026 at 877-301-8970. You're just reminding me while I was speaking, I reminded myself, remember on the campaign trail in 2024, Trump said something like, whether women like it or not, I'm going to protect them.
0: No.
1: Do you remember that incredibly moving commitment he made?
0: No, I think we all feel very, very protective. Well, you know, this is one of my favorite topics because I think it is so hard. Almost everybody's going to work now because it's become so expensive. So two-income households, even when children are very small, are more the norm than the exception they used to be. But one of the dilemmas is, there are several dilemmas. One is that childcare is so expensive. One of the reasons so many women have dropped out of the workforce is because they cannot afford a decent child care, which can be $2,000, $3,000 a month. I mean, big bucks. But even if you have good child care, there's 24 hours in a day. So when mom is working and dad is working, and you get home at 6 o'clock at night, everybody's exhausted. Then you got to like take care of the kid, do all the stuff around the house, begin the second shift, as it were. And there's just not enough hours in the day if you're working like a 40 or 50 or 60 hour a week a job to do it all. And I think it's really very frustrating for people. It's a real big struggle.
1: Plus, Do you read the Wharton study? Economists have been saying, we should talk to John Gruber about this next time he's on. Economists have been saying for a long time that as women's wages go up and surpass men, and they have currently surpassed men, that there'd be a correlation. Is that the right word? I think it's a correlation. Between that and how much, what percentage of the work they do at home, meaning if once they earn more, they would be doing less at home. What are the results?
0: Well, there's this great story that says, despite women...
1: The Wharton
0: often,
1: study.
0: Yes, the Wharton study, earning more. Women are doing twice as much of the housework as ever. Listen to this one. They're talking about this. More women in the workforce. Women are earning more than men. Still doing more of the housework. He just said, you know, he doesn't know where the toilet paper is. He doesn't know who the pediatrician is. He's never planned a meal, started a load of laundry, thought about what time school pickup is, and somehow none of that is considered a problem. Weaponized incompetence or the practice of being so helpless, the labor simply falls on someone else, namely the wife. And they talk about how, there are men, and they're going to call me today, as they always do, and say, I'm doing twice as much, and that's great. That's great, but they're not the norm. They're still the exception to the rule.
1: I thought you were going to say two times zero is still zero. I thought that's what you were going to
0: well,
1: say.
0: That's good one too.
1: Thank
0: but
1: you.
0: One more thing, and I think this is really interesting too. I think when more women were home, they felt less guilty than working women do now. So, you know, I had a dear friend when my kids were small who was a stay-at-home mother, and she would talk about how her kids were in bed at 6:30 at night because she'd have enough by 6:30 at night. And I think if you're the average person, two-income family, you don't get home until 6:30 half the time, so your kids are up to 8:30 or 9, which gives you less time. And I think in the olden days, when fewer women were in the workplace, you sent the kids out to play. They just took off and they went out to play, and they came back if they were older, not little tiny kids, but when the streetlights came on. Now parents are spending more time with their children than they did back in the 50s, 60s, and 70s when they just threw the kids out the front door. So there's, I don't know if that's from guilt or what that's about, but parents, they're going to not only every game, but every practice.
1: I'll tell you why they let them go out, because they hope they forget where they live, and that just... And they just go from there. The number's 877-301-8970. It really is an opportunity to celebrate mothers, talk about some of the things you're confronting. And if you want to just say something about Mother's Day, Carol from Shelburne Falls sent us a beautiful text. My mother passed away 12 years ago. I became a mother through adoption back in 92. My daughter was born in Russia. It was born on my maternal grandmother's birthday, who was also from Russia. My dear daughter and I were destined to be together, and I'm very grateful for her presence in my life, which is pretty beautiful, Carol.
0: That is lovely.
1: Happy Mother's Day.
0: That is lovely. And here's sort of the other side of the spectrum from a mom who says, I just want to be left alone all day to read my damn book. Yeah. That's what I want. 877-301-8970 is the number. So how do you feel about this? If you're a dad out there, are you putting more time into helping your wife out? If you're a mom, do you think that's generally true? If you're watching, as I'm watching now, my own oldest daughter, who's got two little kids, realizing what a struggle this is to try to have a big job and fit all this in. Is it... Like I said before, is it guilt? Why are parents needing to spend so much more time with their children than
1: they used to? Why shouldn't they if they can? I mean, why shouldn't they?
0: Well, I mean, we're old now, but were your parents spending...
1: Speak for yourself.
0: I mean, they were hoping you wouldn't find the way home, is what you were saying.
1: Well, my father was not actually attentive. After my parents were divorced,
0: yeah.
1: He was sort of off doing whatever.
0: He was off doing whatever he was.
1: Picking up women in Atlantic City, using me as a little...
0: But I mean, it wasn't that long ago that parents were not nearly as involved in the school or in the after-school activities. Kids were more on their own, fending for yourself.
1: Oh, there is an independence issue. I mean,
0: yeah,
1: that's a whole
0: and now
1: other
0: parents
1: issue,
0: are
1: yeah.
0: all involved. They're there. They're soccer coaches. They're there on the weekends. If the kids are outside playing, they're somehow supervising it. This laissez-faire parenting thing has kind of gone by the boards. And I'm not, you know, there's people are worried about, you know, these kind of horrible abductions are all very, very rare. People
1: no, but
0: are worried
1: it's
0: about,
1: overdue. What's the name? I know, Zoe, I ask this all the time. My apologies. What's the name of the fabulous Japanese show where a little two-year-old goes off to get groceries for the family? What's it called? Old Enough, yeah. Have people seen that, by the way, Old Enough? The little kid who's about a foot and a half tall goes out with a flag and walks to town to go get the groceries, has a list, presents the list to the person at the grocery store, and carries the bags home, all foot and a half for the little kid.
0: I know, yeah.
1: I mean, it's just unbelievable. Well, two-year-old.
0: If you did that in the United States, you'd be arrested.
1: You would be arrested.
0: The neighbors would turn you in. One person says mothers need a union. That may be a great point. 877-301-8970. Parker from Holden, thank you for calling.
1: Hello, Parker. Happy Mother's Day.
2: And happy Mother's Day almost to you folks as well.
1: Thank you. Shoot, you're on.
2: Okay, I just wanted to say, well, I'm a mother of two adult children, and my daughter is also a new mother. She just had a little baby a month ago.
1: That's
2: and
1: great.
2: I just want to put out super thanks to all people who are mothers, because it's an incredible job, both in terms of the gifts that it gives you and the energy that it extracts from you. I think, you know, talking about your comment about how things have changed across the years, I was one of those kids who was out, you know, your parents kicked you out the door and said, come back
0: right.
2: when it's dark. And it's kind of funny to watch my daughter, who is now, you know, gone through the generation of helicopter parents, and she's trying to raise more independent children. She also has an older child of two. And just also want to give kudos to the Trump administration, who's supporting children and mothers with the new Carolyn Leavitt with her brand new baby, and she's going to be back to work shortly, and it's just really amazing. I can't imagine how she does all the work that's involved with both those jobs.
0: Oh, Parker, hold on.
1: Before you leave.
0: How is Trump supporting women and mothers?
2: By encouraging policies which support families.
0: Like what?
1: Control yourself, Margaret.
0: Like
1: she meant
0: what?
1: To say, like what, not like
0: no,
1: what.
0: No, I'm serious. I mean,
1: no, let her answer. Parker, obviously.
0: Do you know he's cut billions of dollars out of daycare for people all across the country?
1: Because he has to fight a war, he said.
0: Yeah, I mean, what are his
1: policies?
0: But
1: go ahead, Parker. Go ahead.
0: Guys, give me just one.
2: Well, I think as we get rid of fraud in our government, there's money for all sorts of things.
0: Okay.
2: Education.
1: Parker, could you do me a favor? It's because we're in the good spirit here. Only because we have to do a live show. Could you call an EMT to come get Marjorie?
0: Yeah.
1: Parker, thank you for your call. Happy Mother's Day. We're going to move on because we're trying to be
0: semi-upbeat. I mean, well, you know, just in Minnesota alone, because he's mad about supposed fraud, he's cut $10 billion just in that one state from child care efforts. So he has not been good for women or...
1: Well, in all fairness, just in fair, I'm trying to be even-handed today, he has not abused every woman. I mean, can we... Can we agree that he is not? 877-301-897.
0: You know where
1: Parker, we're not making fun of you, by the way. We just have a different world view about Trump and
0: everything. Well, like I said, I can't think of a single thing.
1: Yeah, it's okay. She's
0: not a single thing
1: opinion.
0: He's done. Yeah. But you know what companies have done, and I think this is a credit to a lot of women who really work hard for this. Maternity leaves are much better now than they used to be. Paternity leaves are much better now than they used to be. Sometimes you can get some money during a family leave, which is really good. So that's one big improvement. And I think the other big improvement is you don't have to pretend after you have children that you don't have children. You don't have to hide the children and keep claiming you're going to dentist appointments when you're actually going to see your kids' soccer game.
1: So how are we doing, though, on protecting survivors and others? I mean, we have the Epstein thing where absolutely nobody except Ghislaine Maxwell, who I assume is going to be pardoned at some appropriate time by Trump from her country club facility, wherever her prison is.
0: Well, by the way,
1: we have Donald Trump, a serial abuser of women, found in one case, actually liable for it from a jury. So we continue to say, as a society overall, we're doing better, but the leaders of this country, whether in Congress or in the White House, don't seem to have gotten the message.
0: Well, on the survivor front, we're not. Although to be serious,
1: I'm being totally serious.
0: I think you get further in the courts now than you used to on sexual assault cases. I think that's true.
1: Yeah.
0: But the one thing I wanted to add about Ghislaine Maxwell, I just saw on the CNN app this morning interviews with women who had been prisoners, and they had
1: in the same facility,
0: and they talked about the special privilege she was getting. Getting special food delivered to her cell, special privileges allowed. She was allowed to go into the chapel, a very nice chapel, to meet with her visitors. And these women, for talking about these things, they were sent to more severe prisons, while Ghislaine Maxwell, as we know, was sent to a lower security, much more pleasant prison than the one she had been in. Anne from Shrewsbury, thank you for calling.
1: Hello, Anne.
3: Hi, good morning. I just three quick things. First, I kind of threw up in my mouth a little when that woman was talking about how Trump helps women. But anyway, you know, I think Mother's Day is really kind of a silly day. And I have three grown children, and I've always felt this way. My mother-in-law, when I was a young mom, said, "No, you chose this, and you owe your children everything. They owe you nothing. If you get a lifetime of love back, it's because you've done something good." So Mother's Day for us is not a day of, like, gifts and anything. I just tell them, no, do something good in the world. If you want to see me, great. But I also want to say that I have these children, but a whole lot of women helped me raise them. Teachers, coaches, friends, aunts, nieces who are single and never had children. I mean, it goes on and on. So, you know, I just think it's kind of a, I don't know, these are made up holidays, clearly.
0: Well, they are. That's true.
3: But I wish all the,
1: So finish your thought, Anne. You're about to say something. You're great. Go ahead.
3: No, I was just going to say it's such a larger thing. And the third thing was I was not a helicopter parent, but I was around. And I think we need to learn to trust our kids a little bit more, especially when they're older. Not so much when they're six on the soccer field, but you know, when they get a little older, we got to, like, let go.
1: And that was perfect.
0: Listen to this.
1: Thanks so much for
0: your call. Thank you for the call, Ann. That was a great one. Listen to this from Chris from Rosendale. My kids, 7, 5, and 3, are up by 6 every morning. My wife and I take turns getting up with them. I take them to school at 8. My wife goes to work. I go in late every day. She leaves early every evening, right to get them at school. Dinner right when I get home, baths, homework, bedtime by 9, cleaning everything up. We have about a half hour of downtime every night before we pass out. We also get the Friday scaries every Friday, knowing we have zero break again until we get them back to school on Monday morning. Everyone says we will miss this time of our family life. I just can't wait until they can fend for themselves. That's a good one.
1: Robin Dover, welcome to the show. Thank you for calling. Hi.
4: Hi again. Thanks for taking my call.
1: Of course.
4: So I'm a stay-at-home dad married to a dad,
1: mm-hmm.
4: so no mom. Mm-hmm. I take on the more mom role. Marjorie asked what kind of why this has changed in parenting. Well, I will say that when I'm with other dads, still laissez-faire attitude, but when I'm with other moms, not laissez-faire attitude. So I don't know what's going on there, but there's definitely a lot of pressure from mom to other mom that exists about what to do. And the dads, I think, would be very happy to keep a laissez-faire attitude.
0: You know, I think there should be some interesting studies in how it works in gay families, two guys, two women, because I bet it's different. I could be wrong, Rob, but I think there might be different divisions than there are in the you know, the age-old straight family. But
1: why don't you do the research?
0: Well, I'm not going to do any research.
1: What are you doing in the afternoon?
0: I get
1: work an hour
0: head.
1: Less every
0: but
1: day.
0: Don't you think,
1: Rob, thanks for your call. We appreciate it.
0: I mean, the people I know well, gay women, I know more gay women. Mm. Well, that's not true. I know gay men too, but
1: okay,
0: I know gay
1: fine.
0: Women
1: gay
0: that
1: women,
0: are raising.
1: Gay men, yeah.
0: It's like, I remember my son coming home one day when he was little because he was over at a play date at this family's house and one of the kids got a little nick and both moms came flying up the stairs and my son thought that was great. He said, you know,
1: maybe. Why don't you try that, Mom?
0: No, we have two moms. He thought the idea of two moms, because they were both really nurturing to the kids, and there wasn't that division that there seems to be in straight couples. Anyway, Nancy from Newburyport. Hi, Nancy.
1: Hi, Nancy.
5: Hi, how are you?
1: We're excellent.
0: Thanks.
1: Thank you.
5: So you were talking about how people celebrate Mother's Day, and we have decided we're having a brunch for all the moms, and not just moms who are moms who've given birth, but women who have just raised their elderly parents and never had children.
1: That's great.
5: You know, helped them along. Dog moms.
0: Dog moms, I love it.
5: Who raised her sibling who had Down syndrome. And I think it's to celebrate all women everywhere.
0: You know, that's a good
1: one,
0: Nancy.
1: That was pretty good, Nancy.
0: There was a story about Bad Mom's Day Out. This bunch of women get together, and they have, like, this get-together on Mother's Day where they get rid of the whole family, get rid of the kids, and they just all go out together and celebrate mothering in any kind of capacity. So that's kind of cool, what Nancy's
1: saying.
0: Thanks,
1: Nancy. That was great. What do you do, by the way?
0: I have nothing planned at the moment. Nothing planned.
1: You're doing a lot of babysitting on the
0: I do.
1: Grandchild
0: Well, you know,
1: front.
0: Like I said, I feel, well, not that much, but I mean, I know a lot of
1: yes,
0: people.
1: Yes, you are.
0: I know a lot of people who, grandparents who are basically full-time babysitters, and that's the only way their kids can make it, because they'll have some half of the family babysit Monday and Tuesday, some half of the family babysit Thursday and Friday, because people can't afford their mortgage, their rent, and child care at the same time, and they can't afford to quit their job. So I think there's a lot of people that are doing almost full-time parenting as great aunts or great grandparents.
1: Are you going to be able, when you start doing the research on gay versus straight families that you said you're going to do, will you be able to do as much babysitting for your daughter? As,
0: I don't know, Jim. I'll be very busy.
1: You're listening to BPR on GBH and NEPM, and we are obviously taking your calls and texts around mother and women-related things, as Sunday is Mother's Day. And by the way,
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0: Okay, this is obviously our spring membership drive. 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
1: By the way, it is a one-size-fits-all thing, but if you look when you either call 888-897-9424 or go to gbhnews.org, Marjorie can attest to this, there's a little box you can check huge for the large-headed among us. So just check that box.
0: Yeah.
1: Jennifer from Rockport is one of the incredibly generous souls who's already given, says, I love Marjorie and reluctantly Jim too.
0: Wow.
1: Jennifer, that is quite a something
0: making
1: on your
0: progress.
1: Part. This is a great deal. $5 Friday is a real good thing. The cap is it's really a nice one. I actually have one. And
0: me too.
1: It's really nice and it actually fits my head, which is even it's worth $5
0: Jim
1: bucks
0: has
1: for
0: a,
1: that.
0: Jim has a very, very large head.
1: I do.
0: I have a large head too,
1: yeah,
0: but
1: I would say
0: it's not as big as yours.
1: I would say that is not true, Marjorie. I would say that is not even close to true. In any case,
0: Guinness book.
1: Okay, fine. I'm not in any book. Well, I actually am in some books, but not in that book. So it's $5 a month, as Marjorie said, 888-897-942 for gbhnews.org. You get to wear what you believe in. Obviously, you listen to the station, you wouldn't be hearing this. You care about the work our colleagues do. You get to wear a really nice hat as the sun starts to actually be part of our lives here that says GBH 89.7 on the front and NPR on the back. It's pretty attractive.

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0: 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We're obviously broadcasting from the Boston Public Library. Did I say that already? No, I didn't. Speaking of the library, next Tuesday, the Attorney General will join us here. That's the 12th. For an hour. The mayor, Mayor Wu, will join us for an hour on the 27th. We're still establishing a date for the governor. And speaking of joy for today, because we're trying not to be depressing for the whole 2 hours like we usually are, some incredibly powerful music from Galen Lee in about 15, 20 minutes. So as the ceasefire in Iran drags past its deadline, even though there is still fire and no cease, Trump is facing greater scrutiny from supporters in the press, but the cost of the Iran operation now estimated in the $30 billion range. Trump, meanwhile, is using upgrades to the Washington Mall as a distraction. And following up on the conversation we just had, Trump showed his usual lack of respect for women reporters when ABC News senior political correspondent Rachel Scott yesterday dared to ask him about renovations and arches and tributes to himself amid the war's ballooning costs and high gas prices.
1: That's such a stupid question you asked. We're fixing up the reflecting pond to the Lincoln Memorial, the Washington Monument, and you say, why are you fixing it up? Because you can understand dirt maybe better than I can, but I don't allow it. This is one of the worst reporters. She's with ABC Fake News, and she's a horror show.
0: Beautiful moment from President Trump. Joined now on Zoom by Tom Nichols, staff writer at The Atlantic, contributor to The Atlantic Daily Newsletter, professor emeritus of national security affairs at the U.S. Naval War College, and to us at least, most importantly, a five-time Jeopardy winner. And he wouldn't have ended at five had the rule not been you can only win five and then you have to go home. Tom Nichols, it's great to see you again.
2: Yeah, great to see you.
3: Hey, Jim.
2: Yeah, thank you so much. Thank you so much for joining us. So, Count me as continually confused. You know, the president has said a deal with Iran is imminent or he's going to bomb them into oblivion. And I think he said this morning the war may end today or soon or it may never end
0: at all.
2: Or
0: not, yes. Or yeah. Not, he said.
2: Yeah, or not. People obviously are suffering in Iran and people are financially suffering here. So what do you think?
3: I think the president started the war with one assumption, which is kind of the same assumption that Putin had when he started the war in Ukraine. This regime I'm fighting against is so weak and I'm so powerful that if I hit them hard enough, they'll just collapse. And, you know, 3 days will go by and the regime will be destroyed and, they'll wave the white flag and they'll be greeted as liberators and there will be statues to me in Tehran. None of that happened. And there was no plan B. There was no, you know, what if this goes on for 2 months? What if they actually have more resilience? I mean, it was all kinds of classic wargaming mistakes, right? Plan for the stuff you want to have happen, not for what could happen. Now, I think he's dialing through rationalizations to get out of this. The other day, just a few days, he said, we have regime change. We don't have regime change. We have a deal on nuclear weapons. We don't have a deal on nuclear weapons. The strait is open. The strait is clearly not open. I think at this point, he's bored with it. It's annoying him. He knows it's dragging the Republicans and his

0: ratings down. He doesn't really care about Republicans, but he cares a lot about his own ratings. And I think he just wants out. And so, depending on what day it is, he says, we're out. And then the Iranians say, no, we're not. And then we start all over again. And, you know, while somebody out there is making money off of the oil markets.
1: You know, yesterday, one of your occasional colleagues at The Atlantic, Juliet Kayyem, and I got into it a little bit. I said the usual naive things I say, which is I'm pretty convinced there's going to be a deal this week, because as long as they have that 30-day, become 60-day, become 120-day thing, Trump can, he gets the straight open, and he continues to pretend that he's negotiating a better deal than the Barack Obama deal he ripped up. And Juliet's response to me is, what's in it for the Iranians to give up control of the strait? And I have to say, she was more convincing than I was. Is she right that there's no incentive, at least now, for them to cut a deal?
0: Yeah, Juliet. I got to go with Juliet on this one, Jim.
1: That's okay.
0: Because, look, the Iranians are a lot weaker militarily than they were 2 months ago. But that's, you know, that's not the measure here. They are strategically in a stronger position than they were. They've proven now something that we had hypothetically worried about, that they could basically at will exercise control of the Strait of Hormuz. They have proven that the regime is not super fragile, which is what I think was the main assumption going into all of this. They've proven that, you know, that they can drive a wedge between the United States and its friends and allies in the Gulf, which they've clearly done. You know, what, as Juliet pointed out to you, what did they get out of it by taking any deal right now that isn't to their liking? The Americans are worse off than if we hadn't done this at all, because we had a lot of people, you know, who work with diplomacy have pointed out we had a lot of tools for dealing with the Iranian regime. They were not near a nuclear weapon. That I think the fact that you're constantly hearing this from you know, yesterday, Sean Duffy saying, well, you should be proud to pay more for gas because, you know, Iran doesn't have a nuclear weapon. I worried about Iran with a nuclear weapon. I was a hawk on this issue, but I was not in favor of a war of choice launched out of nowhere for a nuclear weapon that they didn't have. So I think Juliet's right. And I think this is going to drag out with this endless kind of waltz. Because it works to the Iranians' advantage. Every day that goes by, they have a higher pain tolerance than we do for the economic pain that's being inflicted, at least for a while. At least for a while. Now, that could change, but that raises the question of whether Donald Trump wants to keep doing this for another 3 or 4 or 5 months.
2: Well, Tom Nichols from The Atlantic, I read this Washington Post piece yesterday that talked about, you know, the president talks about the military victories, and he's right about them, and the military has done a great job. On the other hand, they're saying that these intelligence, United States intelligence, including the CIA, is saying Iran can survive the naval blockade for 3 to 4 months before facing serious economic hardship, and that despite what the president says, 70% of its Iran's pre-war stockpile of missiles is still there, 75% of its pre-war inventories of mobile launchers, and that they have been recovering and reopening its underground storage facilities, repairing damaged missiles and creating new missiles. So this is not a good picture.
0: Yeah, and this wasn't just some leak from a disgruntled, you know, intelligence community person. This is from a report that was given by the CIA to senior White House decision makers. The first reaction to it on social media from Trump supporters was fake news, fake news, fake news.
2: Yeah.
0: Can't trust anybody. And then a very conservative outlet verified, said, well, we've actually talked to the same people. They verified that this report is real. And I, at the very beginning of this war, I wrote about something that we used to teach our students at the Naval War College, where I taught for 25 years, which is a thing called victory disease, where you mistake operational level successes, right? You had a great bombing run, you destroyed 100% of the target, you didn't take any losses, but you confuse that with making strategic progress towards some larger strategic goal. And the problem is that this war has been a series of disjointed but very successful operations, but with no strategic goal other than that regime change goal that the president talked about on the first night that now has, you know, gone out the window. So it's not surprising to hear that the Iranians, who have been preparing for this attack for, oh, I don't know, 40-odd years, you know, had made some preparations ahead of time, whereas we just kind of blundered into it. We war-gamed them. Now, the military knew what it was doing, which is why you're seeing very high levels of effectiveness by the military, because they've war-gamed this and planned it and exercised it, but they've planned that at the operational level. How do we destroy this discrete object? How do we fly into this area and strike this thing? But that the strategy has to be up to civilians, and right now there is no real strategy in the White House. They're making it up as they go.
1: You know, Tom Nichols, I have a feeling I'm going to lose this one too, so I'll be 0 for 2, but I'm going to give it a try because it's one of my many obsessions. I had an inkling of hope in one of your pieces for The Atlantic, Trump's latest meltdown. You write near the end, whatever his behavior was not a sign of a healthy, stable leader. You know, every day when we and others like us are doing an analysis of every post and every pronouncement, I try to interject, the guy has serious mental illness. That's what we should be talking about, how scary that is. He is beyond unstable. And almost no one says that I'm totally wrong, but that it's really not relevant to the resistance, for lack of a better expression. Should we just be blowing this off and just trying to figure out how we get through 2.5 years? Or do people who are concerned about this presidency need to focus on his ever-increasing instability?
0: Oh, hell no, you should be blowing it off. You're not wrong, and it is relevant. So, you know, I'm with you on this one, Jim, and you'll notice that almost every time I'm on television or doing any kind of public, speaking publicly, I say the president is unstable. There's something wrong with the president. You saw it yesterday, that clip you played about Rachel, where he goes off on this ABC reporter. I mean, I said yesterday on social media, if this were your grandfather or your father, you'd say, we need to go visit your internist. You know, we got to talk to your guy. There's something wrong here.
1: So what do people do about that? What do people do? I mean, the Democrats can't even hold a hearing. They're not going to be able to get the 25th Amendment invoked. What do we do? Just talk about it?
0: Well, I think, first of all, you do talk about it so that it doesn't become normalized. Mm-hmm. I mean, you just, if for no other reason, because I think the Trump people have really won the propaganda war on this by normalizing it, by saying that when a president tweets something completely banana pants crazy at, 3:45 a.m., they say, well, that's just how he is. No, if my father were sending messages, God rest his soul, my dad lived to be 94. If my dad had been sending messages at 2:15, 2:30, 2:45, even as a retired factory worker, you can bet that I'd have been there the next day saying, Dad, are you okay? Because I don't think you are. Now, that's part of it, to just get away from normalizing this completely unnerving stuff. This guy holds the codes to 1,500 nuclear weapons.
2: Yeah.
1: Exactly.
0: Just remind yourself of that. But with that said, he has the majority in the Senate and a majority in the House and a dedicated minority. And never forget, MAGA World is a minority in this country that are nonetheless going to hold him in place. And so I would say the only thing you can do is that I don't know how much of an issue you can make it in the elections, because people kind of turn it off.
1: I know they do.
0: They've just kind of accepted that he's not a normal person, but that it should be on people's minds to say, there's not going to be a 25th Amendment. He's not going to be impeached and removed. On the other hand, if another party controls the legislative majority, they can at least rein him in through budgets and investigations and other things. And you have to use the counterweights of democratic government, because this is really an unprecedented situation. I think any other president in this situation would have been removed or at least dissuaded from running again, which is the other thing once he was able to get the nomination again in 2024, that should have told you that no one's going to really make an issue out of something we can all see with our own eyes.
1: You're listening to BPR and GBH and NEPM. We're talking with the Atlantic's International Affairs staff writer, Tom Nichols.
2: And we'll be right back after this quick break.
1: No, we are not. We are continuing the discussion, actually. No, we're continuing it right now.
2: Oh, we are.
1: We
2: continuing
1: are.
2: It right now.
1: No, it's even more exciting.
2: This pledge break is very confusing to me, Tom Nichols, this whole thing. I can't get my head around.
0: That was a quick break. You were never...
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1: So here's the deal. It is $5 Friday, which is quite a deal. And in return for $5 a month, you know, one of those sustainer things, you get this terrific gift, which is a GBH baseball cap kind of thing. It says GBH 89.7 on the front, NPR on the back. And by the way, you can either wear it, as Marjorie has spoken about, or you can carry your mug in it if you bought a mug yesterday. So it's a twofer kind of thing. Can you explain something to me, Marjorie?
2: What?
1: Sure.
2: Yes.
1: Anne from Bristol has already given. Thank you. And said, it's a no-brainer. Marjorie and Jim, their nuance, analysis, and smarts, and best of all, the laughter they bring to my day.
2: Oh, very nice.
1: Are we nuanced in any way at all, do you think?
2: I'm less nuanced than I probably have been in my years of doing politics.
1: We love that you gave Anne, and we love your positive comments, but we are not, I don't think we're nuanced. Regardless, thanks for the contribution. Thank you all. Incredibly kind statements, Pamela and Sutton. I enjoy Jim and Marjorie, the Culture Show, All Things Considered, and the Garden Lady, and the new edition of the Curiosity Desk. On and on and on. I mean, people couldn't be nicer. If you want to join their ranks, it's pretty affordable today, comparatively speaking. It's just $5 a month for this fabulous hat at 888-897-9424. GBHnews.org.
2: Yeah, Pamela from Sutton mentioned The Garden Lady. She's on weekends, of course. So is one of my favorite shows of all, On the Media, which I think is
1: like
2: a must listen about the press in the United States and the particular challenges they're facing right now.
1: That's so, nuance. That show is nuance.
2: Yes, it is nuance. And it's brilliant and all that kind of stuff.
1: Yes.
2: And, you know, here's somebody, Tyler from Milton, who says, I've listened to you and watched various PBS NPR shows for my entire 52 years.
1: No.
2: He's 52 years old, yes.
1: Yeah.
2: Never donated before. Better late than never, Tyler.
1: Wow, that's
2: Milton.
1: Really kind.
2: Thank you very, very much. So here's what we're offering today. We are offering for $5 a month a 100% cotton cap, khaki baseball hat.
1: Mm-hmm.
2: 89.7 GBH logo embroidered on the back, in black on the front, and the NPR logo embroidered on the back. 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

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Marjorie Egan, Jim Browdy, streaming youtube.com/GBH News, obviously live at the Boston Public Library. Back at the library on Tuesday with the Attorney General for an hour. That's, of course, Andrea Campbell. Mayor Wu will be with us for an hour at the library on the 27th. It's time for Live Music Friday. Gaylen Lee, she's been here a bunch of times. She's a violinist, vocalist, music educator, disability rights advocate. She won NPR's Tiny Desk Contest 10 years ago, and in 2022, she composed the original haunting score for the 2022 revival of Macbeth starring Daniel Craig. And that's just the tip of the proverbial you-know-what. Now she's a memoirist, too. Her book, Terrific, out last month, is It Wasn't Meant to Be Perfect. We'll speak with Gaylen in just a moment, but first she'll perform Watch the World. Gaylen, it's great to have you back.

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But you're never quite a flower, you feel more just like a weed. Driving through, driving through, you wanna know where you are going, but the windshield's always dirty, and you never get to see.

0: Eat.
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2: So good to see you.
3: Yeah, Galen, thank you so much for coming in again, and congratulations on the new book, a memoir, It Wasn't Meant to Be Perfect. You know, I read this morning about your writing the score for the Broadway production of Macbeth with Daniel Craig, and you told a great story not only about meeting him, but about hearing this song you're going to play for us in a little bit at the opening night. Can you tell us about that?
0: Yeah, so I wrote a song... I wrote the song about a week before I got hired to do this work, and it's about marriage,
4: really,
0: and about how you kind of like sometimes miss the point, and you look back and you're like, oh, I kind of missed the point of like whatever that situation was, and we ended up using it as Lady Macbeth's theme song, which my husband and I don't murder people, but it still fit the vibe of the play, and it wasn't able to be sung like by me in the theater because it was pre-recorded, and it felt too weird to have a disembodied voice. So they had an actor sing it from the stage, and it was just such a like beautiful hushed moment in the end of this really violent, dark play. It was like this little moment of repose, and it was really neat because my parents were there and my husband was there, and it was just like it's such a big culmination. That's sort of close to the end of the book is that moment. Listening to that song in the theater.
3: And didn't they get practically a standing ovation from the audience after it was done, which was pretty cool, I would imagine.
0: It was pretty cool. I mean, you work so hard to get a score ready for the show that you don't really think about what it's going to feel like to actually see it unfold with an audience. And it was just like a pretty overwhelming and pretty cool experience just to hear it all come together.
2: How nervous were you before it happened, not after, and there was a great reception? How nervous were you?
0: I was kind of nervous. Yeah, you're right. I'm putting myself back in that situation now. I remember just kind of like holding my breath before she started singing, and then when it was done, you could hear the audience kind of collectively sigh, and it was like, whew, okay, we made it through. And my parents really loved it, and that meant a lot to me because, you know, having them sitting right next to me was pretty cool to know that they, like, my mom got choked up. She hardly ever does that when I'm, like, playing, right? It's my mom. So
2: we should say you're a Duluth, Minnesota kid,
0: too. Duluth, right? Minnesota. Yeah. And happy early Mother's Day to my mom, too.
2: Yes, indeed. Why'd you write this thing? I mean, we've talked to you a bunch of times. I mean, you have your life in so many different pieces of the world. Why did you decide to devote time to this?
0: I wanted to write a memoir because I feel like a lot of the times I do a lot of public speaking about disability, and sometimes it's at schools and sometimes it's with professionals who work with disabled people, but no matter where I go, people always say they learn a lot, and I think it's because we don't teach it in schools enough. So disability history, disability education, disability culture just isn't being covered in the education system adequately. And so I feel like what I wanted to do with the memoir was make a disability sneak attack. So it's really a music memoir. I mean, like, a lot of it's about creativity and learning how to write and doing Macbeth and, recording albums. But then along the way, I made sure to insert the different topics that I really wish we covered in school. And, like, what I wish people knew and what they didn't assume, you know? So that's why I wrote it. It's like a sneak attack educational piece.
3: A lot of it's very funny. I want to get to that in a second. But what do you wish people knew?
0: I wish that people knew that if you have a disability, that your life is just as full and that you don't have to think of it as like a negative thing inherently, right? Like, I think a lot of people look at someone with a disability, like myself. I mean, we traveled a lot for this book tour, and in the airport, you know, nobody knows who you are, and you realize that the way people interact with you often, you can tell they're coming from a place of like, oh, it must suck to be
3: here.
0: You know what I mean? Like, automatically. And I just really want to rework that paradigm where we don't have so many assumptions whenever we interact with a disabled person, and instead we say, like, what can I do to make it more welcoming? Like, that's really what accessibility is being more welcoming rather than assuming that automatically, no matter what, your life is worse.
2: How forgiving are you of, let's call it, inappropriate behavior in those kind of encounters?
0: First time offenders, I'm pretty forgiving because I really do think we do not learn enough about this. But then, you know, there are people that no matter what you do are never going to really update their model of working. And it doesn't mean that I have to be mean to them, but it doesn't mean that I'm going to work really hard to change their mind necessarily. At that point, you educate and then you let it land where it will, and hopefully society just keeps moving forward.
2: We left out the education step on the show. We moved right to step two right here. You're listening to BPR and GBH and NEPM. We're talking with and listening to Galen Lee on the 10th anniversary of her Tiny Desk contest win and on the release of her book.
1: 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I'm Sonia Lee. I'm here with Melissa Jones. And you know what? 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
1: All righty, we got $5 Friday here. We are looking for three more. Can we get three more fans of Jim and Marjorie here in just the next few minutes? We heard from Tom in Lexington. We also heard from Elaine in Hamden and Irwin listening. Actually, that's Kim. Kim listening in Revere. Thank you so much. We need three more people to give in just these last couple of minutes here of this hour of Boston Public Radio. And we're asking just $5 a month. 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
3: 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We are broadcasting live from the Boston Public Library. On Tuesday, we're going to be joined by the Attorney General of the Commonwealth, and we're going to have live music Friday, a week from today, with Boston's own T.T. Hello again, Jim.
2: And that was the applause line again. Welcome to the show. Thank you very much. Yikes. Oh my God!
3: You do a nice job soliciting the
2: thank
3: the
2: you.
3: Clause,
2: it's really Jim. Embarrassing. Thanks very much. Joining us at the library desk, who often leads people in applause, mm-hmm, is
9: for
2: NBC
9: myself.
2: 10 Sue O'Connell. Mm-hmm. She's co-hosting a new podcast called At Issue, the 2026 Midterm Elections. And as you hear in about a minute, they may be slipping away. That's available on Mondays. Good day, Sue O'Connell.
9: Good day to
2: good
9: you.
2: Day.
9: Good day to
2: good
9: you.
2: Day.
9: Thank
2: nice
9: you. Yes.
3: Sue O'Connell. So Jim mentioned the midterm elections and how they may be slipping away. There's been gerrymandering all over the country. Virginia people voted to rearrange their map down in Virginia to make it easier for the Democrats after other Republican states have done the same. But now a court has said, forget it. You can't do it.
9: Yeah, I mean, I just actually posted a TikTok trying to explain what redistricting and what gerrymandering is, and it's not exactly always the same. Every redistrict is not a gerrymander, but every gerrymander begins with a redistricting. And what we are seeing right now is this battle for the life of democracy, I think. And we've talked a lot about Trump's efforts and the Republicans' efforts to nationalize elections, these local elections, where the federal government should not necessarily be involved. We have to acknowledge there's always a challenge when you have elected officials, politicians of both parties, being involved in redistricting because they want to keep the power for themselves. But what's happening right now is a real effort by the Republicans to block out the Democrats from being able to have a fighting chance in the midterms. And this is what's happening in California. That's why California, who had an outside commission that would do their redistricting, which happens every 10 years when you get the census results, which is why it's important for you to fill out your U.S. Census every 10 years. And they're just kind of throwing that away and saying, this is what we're doing. So I don't know how this ends. I don't know what the result is, but you have to pay attention to the fact that the Republicans and Trump are trying to nationalize the elections and stack the deck against the Democrats. And again, it's been happening for decades, since 1812, I think, here, when Governor Gary Edmonds was his name.
2: I wasn't here.
9: Yeah, he's the one that came up with the gerrymandering. So, I mean, but it's really something that's a red alert.
2: Can I say something that'll prevent most of you from writing emails, because we don't want to read them on this topic? We know the Democrats have been doing this too. It was started by the Republicans. It shouldn't have been. In an ideal world, the Democrats wouldn't do it either, but it's an effort to level the playing field so that those districts in certain states that are gerrymandered red, there are enough gerrymandered blue that we end up where we started and hopefully a fairly straight election. The horrifying thing about the Virginia Supreme Court, highest court in the state, overturning what happened is, Marjorie said this, the voters did this. This was not some middle of the night thing on their version of Beacon Hill. The voters in a referendum voted to change the districting thing, and there would have been likely four more Democratic seats to offset some of the Republican redistricting stuff. That is gone, and while we speak almost every day when I talk to John King or Chuck Todd about how the midterms are leaning dramatically towards the Democrats, this is a major step back in the other direction. Maybe not enough to kill the Democratic momentum, such as it is, but it's a very big deal.
9: Yeah, and this is how the Republicans have the Democrats on their back foot, right? I mean, I think most people agree that, you know, the redistricting, when it has to happen, should be based on the census. And again, like you said, Democrats have done it, Republicans have done it, but now the Republicans are aggressively doing it, and if the Democrats don't fight back, it's all over. I mean, and again, it's the voters' will that the Republicans are now trying to turn back, and that's kind of where we are. It's like if the Democrats just sit and try and do what some people would think is the right thing, the Republicans are going to take their lunch.
2: You know, speaking, we forgot to mention this earlier, just quickly an update about the voters' will not being honored. Yesterday we had the auditor, Diana DeZoglio, on with her lawyer, Shannon Liss Reardon, talking about the argument before our state's highest court on Wednesday, and since we saw them, there was a ruling by the state's highest court saying that the attorney general, who'll be with us Tuesday, has 30 days to decide. Is she going to represent the auditor in a challenge to the legislature's refusal to comply with the audit, or will she refuse to, in which case it'll be back in the court? So that was a major step last night. And again, we will talk to the attorney general on Tuesday. We're talking to Sue O'Connell right now.
3: So we have a governor's race coming up.
9: I heard. And,
3: Mike Minogue, he did really well up at the where the inside Republicans pick a candidate.
9: Yeah, and to be fair, the Democrats do the same thing.
3: Yep,
9: so
3: you
9: don't
2: get there,
9: to pick.
2: By the way?
9: I wasn't there, but I will tell you that I love this part where the Republicans, you know, and again, the Democrats do it as well. They basically pick who's going to be on the ballot,
3: right,
9: even though they had no problem criticizing Kamala Harris being put forward as the nominee by the Democrats. The political parties have way too much power, so there are candidates that you might have voted for who were Republicans that you're not going to get to because they didn't have enough. But go ahead.
3: Well, in the governor's race, Mike Minogue did really well. Brian Schwartz, he barely squeaked by. He had to get 15% of the vote. He got, I think, 15.5%. And there's some push for Schwartz to step aside.
9: Mm-hmm.
3: So what do you think is going to happen here?
9: Well, I mean, I'm not sure that either one of these candidates, I remind you that I think it's 68% of Massachusetts registered voters are registered as unaffiliated. Okay, so there is an open primary process basically here where if you're unaffiliated, you can choose which primary you want to vote in, the Democratic primary or the Republican primary. And the state party, the Republican state party, had a very good opportunity to put a candidate forward who may have been able to appeal to unaffiliated voters to vote for them in the Republican primary, especially with this audit, which is a huge hot button, clearly for good reason. You could have motivated some conservative or neutral unaffiliated voters to vote in the Republican primary to move a candidate forward who might have been able to take on Maura Healey. Again, I'm not getting ahead of myself. I don't think either one of these candidates are going to be able to do that. So, you know, Shortsleeve can drop out if he wants. I'm not sure it's going to make that much
2: of a difference. Well, he said he's not. And the pressure is because Minogue and his supporters don't want to, he got 70% of the vote at the convention, don't want to have to spend time on a primary fight. They want to go right after Healey. Minogue is quite wealthy and has the ability to spend a ton of money on ads. By the way, we've invited both gentlemen to join us. We are hoping we'll have Brian Shortsleeve next week. We've had a little more trouble scheduling Mike Minogue, but we hope to have him in the next 2 weeks as well. Is that an accurate statement that I just made, Zoe? Thank you.
3: I think your point is that with all these independent voters in Massachusetts, I mean, the Republican governors that have done well here have been moderate.
9: We have more Republican governors in the past 100 years than we've had Democrats.
3: Right.
9: We've also had more Republican leadership by years than Democrats. And this.
3: But you can't have an extreme Republican get elected. And, Paul Cellucci, Bill Weld, Romney, these are more moderate Republicans.
2: Well, having said that, I hear you both, and if I were a betting person, I would say that. The most powerful argument, it seems to me, for the Republican, they don't need to hear from me, is this is a Democratic-owned state. There are a bunch of Republicans in the legislature, some of whom are quite honorable, but they have no power, zero. And if you want government not to be all in the hands of a Democratic Party, and we criticize the legislature almost every day, then the way to balance that is to have a Republican governor. I assume that's going to be a major argument, and it was used by every one of the Republicans you just mentioned.
9: Yeah, absolutely.
3: I know.
9: But how about put forward some state lawmakers as candidates who actually could get elected? That might be a great idea as well.
3: I think it can't be a Republican that's opposed to everything you think we should be doing.
2: Well, we should talk to them first. So let's get them in here and have an opportunity.
3: I've heard about them, Jim.
2: Well, I hear that, but we haven't heard from them directly,
3: I think we owe them
2: the respect to hear what their positions are.
9: It'd be great, too, if we could have a primary earlier than just, a few weeks before the final and general election. And that's obviously in our state constitution. But that's my other thing.
3: Okay, so I love this. Lowell is fighting against this data center up there. And these data centers are going to be, for AI, are going to be more and more common around the country. They're worried about the pollution issues. They're worried about all those environmental issues. So what do you think?
2: Well, before you do that, can we play what we asked Healey about this the other day?
3: Yes, thank you.
2: Here we asked Maura Healey about it because some places are just outright opposing them totally. Here's what the governor had to say. I think it was last week. I'm not sure.
10: Data centers can't suck all the energy off the grid away from all of us. So they've got to find a way to generate their own power and not affect what's already on the grid.
2: And as Marjorie said, the issue in Lowell and other places, Everett and other places in the state, is not just the energy consumption issue, but environmental issues.
3: Guy has got all these diesel engines 84 feet away from his house, and he talks about how the fumes and the pollution, and I get it.
9: So I will tell everybody here and everyone listening that you should immediately, I did a TikTok on this as well. I'm just going to keep talking about myself.
2: I wish you would. That's what we do, at least what I do every day.
9: A number of resources that you can visit to learn about these AI centers, because you're going to wake up in 10 years and they're going to be next door to you. They're not just going to be in rural areas or urban areas that may not have political power. They are looking to put them everywhere. They are huge. They are multiple football fields. They use tons of electricity, and in many cases, they use a ton of water. So they are pulling. So every time you use a Gemini or Chat or Claude to write a breakup text or to clean up your email, or all the things that you apparently were able to do for your entire lifetime, but now you can't without the help of AI, it is using all of this energy, and they need these data centers. Now, the pro for the data centers is if we don't build them here in the United States, do you know who will?
2: No.
9: China.
3: Yeah.
2: I had a
9: right?
2: feeling that would be the answer.
9: And the fear is that China will take our lunch, on these AI centers and then control the energy that we may need in order to use AI, which is obviously coming. So it's not just a Democrat or Republican or conservative or liberal issue. City Councilor Ed Flynn has put a made a motion to put a pause on having them here in Boston, not just in the suburbs. So it's an issue that is coming, and you're going to wake up and you're going to have them, and you're going to feel like this was forced on you and you won't know why. So it's an issue you really have to educate
2: yourself on. I feel a Sue O'Connell series coming.
9: It's already there. It's already there. Yeah, it's already on the tickety talk.
3: I love your Instagram and TikTok stuff. We're going to be right back. Talk some more with Sue O'Connell. You're just going to take a quick pledge break. This is BPR 89.7 at youtube.com/GBH News.
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2: Marjorie's dancing to the music with the pledge thing.
3: It's kind of got a certain like loungy kind of
2: it does.
3: Lounge lizardy kind of thing.
2: Yeah, it does have that.
3: That's my favorite kind. So anyway, this is our spring membership drive, which we have to have a few times a year because otherwise we would have commercials, and we particularly are indebted to them now because of the fact that the federal government has taken away all the funding for us. So we are much more concerned and grateful for the people that do take the time to donate. So here is what we have to entice you today. For $5 a month, and we prefer the monthly membership because it's better for the people that do the budgets to know what they've got to spend. $5 a month, the 100% cotton cap, khaki cap, 89.7 GBH logo embroidered in black on the front, NPR logo embroidered on the back. Jim's got one right there.
2: Right here. Can we get
3: TV?
2: A little camera action? Look at that.
3: Yeah,
2: I held
3: very
2: it
3: nice.
2: In the right angle.
3: Why don't you
2: and
3: try
2: then
3: it
2: if you
3: on.
2: Turn it around.
3: See if it fits.
2: No, I am not trying it on. Nice try, Marjorie. There's, NPR right in the back.
3: I think
2: thing
3: that
2: there.
3: Would cover maybe your ear.
2: I asked Jamie if you could sew two of them together, and then, no, they fit all size, whatever.
3: Okay. They are supposedly a one size fits all.
2: They are, not supposedly, they are.
3: If you have a big head or a little head, you'd be able to work it out. But anyway, that's what we have. For $5 a month, you'd get that, and that would be a wonderful thing. We'd be very, very grateful here at GBH.
2: $5 Friday, it's cool.
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2: Listen to this. Here's some of the people who've donated, and thank you all. Kathy from Canton, I work from home, so Jim and Marjorie are as close to co-worker chit-chat as I get. I love that. Here's Maureen in Munson. I listen every day, never miss out on Jim and Marjorie. Thank you. Jane in Wellfleet, one of my favorite places. I listen to BPR almost every day while I'm working. It makes the time fly by. We won't tell your boss. And it's a lot of wonderful donations and a lot of wonderful comments. It means a lot to us. 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You can do it. Get the hat, 888-897-9424, gbhnews.org.
3: I want to read this text real quick. 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
2: Thank you.
3: Say hi to Zoe, who I've known since she was in elementary school. Aww. Her mother is my friend and yoga teacher. 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
2: Wow.
3: There you go. Mary Alice from Middleton. 888-897-9424, gbhnews.org.
2: Welcome back to BPR on GBH 89.7. Marjorie Egan, Jim Browdy, thank you. Thank you. Who forced you to applaud that time? And who was the person?
3: And
2: by the way, we're continuing our conversation where Sue gets to promote everything she has ever done without paying a fee.
9: Right.
2: Sue O'Connell.
9: Thank you.
3: Okay, so Billy Baker, a very talented writer for The Globe, had this really funny column about this new craze, this hacky sack or something. I had to look. Are you aware of this? I mean,
9: yes. Yeah. Well, you remember hacky sack,
3: no,
9: right?
3: No, I
9: you
3: don't.
9: How can you not
3: I
9: remember?
3: Don't.
9: You
2: sort
9: remember
2: of,
9: hacky
2: sort
9: sack?
2: Of. I don't remember anything.
9: So hacky sack, of course, these little tiny kind of like juggling balls, but they're soft and they're usually filled with little pellets, like little beanie bags, and for a long time on college campuses, it was just folks standing around playing with the hacky sack. You would throw it up, you would bounce it on your knee, you would make up games with it. It was sort of just a way to pass time, and you couldn't walk by a college campus in the quad without people doing it. And then it just disappeared, as these things do. Like, where did yo-yos go? I don't know. Are they going to come back? I don't know, you know? And I think that this is actually a turn away from the screens, you know, as we keep talking to kids and college students about trying to put the phone down to get outside. They're actually going out saying, well, what am I supposed to do if I'm outside? I don't want to necessarily talk to anyone. And someone, as these things happen, someone, you know, found the old hacky sack and they're making a comeback.
3: Yes, it's April vacation. Supposedly it's become huge.
9: Yeah.
3: And all these schools, they have teams, all these high schools all over the place.
9: Right. You know, I mean, these things kind of come and go. Remember the fidget spinners that everybody had?
2: What was that?
9: Eight years ago, the kids had the fidget spinners that they were able to use in class so that they could pay attention while they had this is pre-COVID. But those go away too. But this is just a classic. I can't believe you don't know about it.
3: I don't remember it at all, but I saw pictures of it. It doesn't look that easy to do.
9: Well,
3: to
9: you just throw
3: these things around.
9: It's very easy if you're
3: coordinated.
9: And apparently
3: they're all over the place. Boston Latin School, they got pictures of kids doing it, all these different high schools. All the rage.
9: It's a good news story. I want to bring back the yo-yo. That's what I want to bring
2: yo-yo
9: back.
2: Yo-yo is very hard, by the way.
9: I can do. That's why I want to bring it back. Because I can do the cat's cradle,
2: really?
9: And I can do around the world.
2: Every three or four years.
9: The whammo yo-yo. Remember the whammo?
3: I do remember the whammo.
2: That I like the ones that have the lights in them, and you're in the darkness, and you do the thing, and it does the whatever.
9: The thinging around the world.
2: Exactly. Okay.
9: I'm gonna work and see if I can bring that back.
2: Now, I want to tell you something. One of the things I'm most proud of is occasionally I am thinking about something. I'm reading a newspaper or magazine or something, and I say, they really made a mistake, or watching an event and not writing about this. I'm raising my right hand and tell the truth. I am embarrassed to say I was watching the Met Gala.
9: Yes.
2: And I was watching the Met Gala not just for the incredible costumes, but because I felt it would allow me to have even more anger at Jeff Bezos and Lauren Sanchez, which it did.
9: Yeah.
2: Because you saw the signs all over the city trashing them. And here's what I said to myself, Sue O'Connell. I'm watching about the ninth woman and man and come in these incredible costumes that cost many tens of thousands of dollars. And I said to myself, how do they pee? And honest to God, 10 minutes later, I go on the Washington Post, and the headline of the story is how they pee in their costumes at the Met.
9: Yes.
2: Can you share with us how they pee?
9: Well, one way, as they also detail, is they don't pee.
2: They
9: right?
2: don't, exactly.
9: So one of the things they do, and this is
2: one of the Kardashians peed down her leg and had her sister clean it up.
9: Right, there's a couple of them. Yeah. Well, like Cory Booker, when he did the filibuster that time, he dehydrated himself.
2: Right.
9: So one of the things they do, because they also want to look good, they dehydrate themselves and they starve themselves. So their breath obviously is very, very bad. But they don't have to pee because they won't be able to. The second thing they do is they have help. And this is like anybody who's been at a bridal party. You know, if you haven't helped a bride pee at one point in your life, you're really not living. So they have a team that helps them to pee. And of course, it's a little dangerous too. And sometimes they come with contraptions, like many people who drive or out in the road,
2: like a hatch kind
9: to help them pee right as well.
3: Trap
9: and
3: doors.
9: Then sometimes they have accidents like the Kardashians do, where you pee on yourself and you have to have someone help you. I can tell you, having been in the Thunder Truck during the weather coverage
2: I
9: did, a lot of places weren't open. I too was, you know, it's not the Met Gala, being in a truck covering a storm, but it is a concern that you have about where am I going to pee and how am I going to do this?
3: Yeah, that's right. What did you do?
9: I dehydrated myself. That's what I did.
3: Very good move.
9: You know, my kidneys failed, but
2: it's raining outside. Isn't that
9: creates the same problem? A challenge. Yeah.
2: Now let me ask you
3: another
2: question.
3: Another one of the Jenners, either Kylie or Kendall, she had a bucket that she used.
9: They do. I mean, if you see any of the behind the scenes stuff, and you know, for Kim Kardashian wearing Marilyn Monroe's dress a couple of years ago, she had to be sewn into it, and it was with the permission of the museum that had Marilyn's.
2: Oh, it was the actual dress?
9: The actual dress that she wore.
2: Wow.
9: And she couldn't do anything because it was in
2: view.
9: Not yet.
2: Thank you, but we appreciate it.
9: Playing me off the stage.
2: Go ahead.
9: So she had to be sewn into it, and there was nothing that she could do. She couldn't sit down in the van that took her to the place. So it's art, and I think that it's important.
2: Let me add one more thing. You touched on this in the story, excellent story in the Washington Post. My apologies. Do you have it in front of you? Who wrote that?
3: I do. It was by Maura Judkis.
2: She did a great job.
3: Now, great job.
2: One of the things she says is while there is roving staff at the Met, most people who are celebrities who need to pee do not want a roving staff person helping them.
9: Correct.
2: They have their own assistants.
3: Yes.
2: Who are in charge of pee assistants, yes. essentially. mm-hmm. Now, God. Let's assume you're one of the pee assistants.
9: Yes.
2: And let's say your mother says to you, I heard you got a good new job. What do you do? What do you say
9: so
2: to your
9: Jim,
2: mother?
9: So, Jim, as you know, I did record promotion for many years.
2: Yes,
9: so I was
2: I
9: on the road with any number of big, huge rock stars.
2: We know
9: and,
2: that.
9: And they have a lot of needs. And you're basically babysitting them anyway. So the fact that you might be helping them to pee is really just
2: deal.
9: Part of the deal. I
3: oh,
9: mean,
3: God.
9: I was covering the Stephon Diggs trial this week.
2: Oh,
9: yeah,
2: oh
9: I was
2: we
9: in
2: have
9: the,
2: a minute.
9: Yeah.
2: Were and you shocked by the not guilty
9: not at
2: verdict?
9: All, no.
2: She was one of the worst
9: she
2: witnesses
9: was,
2: ever.
9: No, it was
3: well, tell people who don't know.
9: Well, she charged him with strangling her, and it turns out none of her, there was no corruption.
2: She was his cook
9: player.
2: At one
9: his
2: point.
9: A
2: yeah.
9: chef, yeah. And the DA's office should have never brought this case, and they didn't really investigate it. So another waste of tax. Taxpayer money from Norfolk County, but
3: what is going on in Norfolk County?
9: I don't know.
2: Tell them what else happened in Norfolk County.
9: Oh, we had the Karen Reed
3: yeah.
9: case, and you've got like it just was a really waste of time, and it was not good for anyone. Obviously, people who have been obviously really seriously harassed or

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2: Sue, I'd prefer not to have an assistant for that. Sue, it's great to see you. Let's hear it for Sue O'Connell.
3: Thank you very much.

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2: Marjorie is eating a peanut butter and banana sandwich, so I have to speak first. 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Can we do the camera thing? 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It is adjustable. It fits any head, no matter how big, like the two of ours. And it's a way to tell, not only is it a nice thing to have, particularly come summer, it's an opportunity to tell people what you sport because they'll see it on you all the time. So if you want to make that contribution, get that hat, 888-897-9424, gbhnews.org.
0: We have some lovely comments, as we usually do, from
2: really kind
0: people that are donating today. Here's Diane from Hopkinton. I listen daily for my sanity. Here we have David in Belmont. You at GBH are a stream of sane sunlight shining out from the dark clouds of madness that surround us. Boy, we're hanging on by a thread here, Jim.
2: Sounds
0: we're hanging
2: bizarre.
0: On by a thread.
2: Yeah.
0: Maureen and Munson, I listen every day and never miss out on Jim and Marjorie. I really appreciate that. People send really nice comments.
2: They
0: don't
2: really,
0: send nasty
2: really do.
0: Comments. They only send nice comments when they're donating, which I guess makes
2: How
0: sense.
2: How about the first comment today? I love Marjorie. And Jim reluctantly. Not Marjorie and Jim reluctantly. Jim reluctantly.
0: Okay. Well, sometimes they do say things like that. But generally speaking, people send really nice remarks. And we really appreciate it because, you know, we are dependent upon the generosity of our listeners. So we really appreciate whatever they can do. 888-897-9424, gbhnews.org.
2: 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Marjorie Egan, Jim Browdy. Next Tuesday, the Attorney General joins us for an hour. One of the many topics we'll cover is how she's reacting to the ruling by the state's highest court that she's got 30 days to decide what to do vis-a-vis the audit the legislature question. And on the 27th of May, the mayor is here for an hour. We're still working on a May date for Governor Healey. Going to send you, and by the way, let me repeat, we have invitations out to the two Republicans vying for the Republican nomination to run against Healey, Minogue and Shortsleeve, and we hope to have dates for you next week. Going to send you off into the weekend with a thought experiment. Most of us are craving more interaction and in-person community connection. But when it comes down to it, the easiest way to build community isn't necessarily to go to an organized meetup for people who share interests. It's apparently just getting to know your neighbors. So why do so many of us tend to put our headphones on the moment we step out the door, taking the bins out, headphones, going for a walk through the neighborhood, podcasts? Do you have a good neighborly relationship on your street? If you do, please share it, even in your own building. In Vox, which is where we read the piece, they write that neighborism, a term I sort of like, is having a moment right now. We were all shown what it looks like in Minneapolis in the most important of ways when the community organized organization.

0: organically, and were able to come together after ICE descended and did the violence it did. So do you feel a sense of urgency for neighborly connection? It takes accepting, this is critical and hard, that not all of your neighbors are going to think the same way you do about politics or anything else, and still offering help even if you don't actually like the person that much. Neighbors and you, are you avoiding them or are you, let's call it, bowling together? 877-301-8970. Do you know any of your neighbors? I can't remember. You don't know many, right?
1: I do. We don't hang out, but when that's one of the great things about snowstorms is that's when you have the most interaction usually with your neighbors, because everybody's out shoveling, and you know, this past winter we had that heavy, heavy snow. People are in the middle of the road, and you know, you're complaining about the snowplow shoveling you in, and it's a time to hang out with each other.
0: Hang out meaning like on the street, saying hello. Not
1: exactly.
0: Do we
1: go to each other's house and have coffee? No. Do you?
0: Actually, you know what I started last month? Every Friday night, I go down the street, I knock on a door, I invite a family over for dinner. I cook dinner for the family. Get to it. No, I am more social than I used to be because you embarrassed me on the radio. I'm serious about this.
1: Really?
0: About how anti... Well, you know, when I go home, I want to go home kind of thing, you know, and sort of isolate kind of thing. But I think a lot of people take that as real rudeness. And the reason I think people do that is because I take it as rudeness when you're trying to be warm or open or friendly with someone who lives down the street. You want to know what the worst... You are part of the reason why I try to be friendlier. Here's another story.
1: What?
0: I'm walking down the street. I told you this once before. I don't know if I told you on the air. I'm walking down the street and a woman comes in Inman Square, where I live in Cambridge. Woman comes up to me and says, Eugene Brown. I said, yeah. And she says, I do so-and-so. And actually, I knew of her. I didn't know her. And we talked for a few minutes. It was really nice. And I said, because I'd never seen her before, I said, how long ago did you move into the neighborhood? And she said, 29 years ago. That's a true story. You actually know her, or at least know of her. And that was sobering, too. So a combination of you embarrassing me on the radio and this woman, who does wonderful things in her work life, by the way, embarrassing me unintentionally. She didn't mean to. I try to be friendlier and warmer. I'm not exactly a invite them over or go to somebody else's house kind of thing. But the piece in Fox really makes the case that particularly in incredibly stressful times like these are, that the people who are physically closest to you, not in your house, but around your house, around your apartment, are really the most important people to help you in times of need, whether it's with your kid or just comfort. And so neighborism is what they call it. We want to know how you're living your life with your neighbors. 877-301-8970.
1: Yeah, they talked about this one guy in the story who was worried that he didn't know anybody in his neighborhood. So he really went whole hog. He built his neighborhood group chat, a WhatsApp group chat, printed 50 flyers, dropped them in mailboxes on streets radiating out from his house, and started this whole group chat with his neighbors. Now it has about 50 people in the group chat, and he talks about how they get together and they drink coffee, and he'll read a book on the stoop out in front of his house. I mean, that's really dramatic. You know what's one of the ways people meet their neighbors? I think it's a big way.
0: When
1: I
0: used to have a dog.
1: Well, not just the dog park, walking the dog. Because if you, you know, I had a dog for a really long time. Now
0: Harry the P, best dog from C to C.
1: Best dog from C to C. I knew a lot of my neighbors who were walking the dog. And when my daughter, I babysit for my daughter's dog a lot. When the dog is over, that's a real way you get to know your neighbors. And it's funny how there's a little dog click. Really, on my street of people that all know each other. And then the guy across the street from me, he had a marathon party, because I live real close to Beacon Street where the marathon is, and he had a marathon party, but I didn't see many people that went to his marathon party. I felt kind of bad.
0: Did you go to the marathon party?
1: No, I didn't.
0: Well, you felt so bad. Why'd you go to the damn party?
1: Well, because I had to go to the marathon with some other people and meet them to watch the marathon. But 877-301-8970. I have also noticed that people do advertise, though that was an exception. People do advertise they're going to have like a block party.
0: Did you go to those?
1: Yes. I've always gone to those.
0: That is so untrue.
1: That's not true.
0: That is so untrue.
1: My ex-store name used to have one all the time.
0: Because you would have told me about all these.
1: I had been to...
0: When was the last one you went to?
1: We went to have one last summer.
0: What'd they serve?
1: They served hot dogs and hamburgers, and it was across the street from my house. And I certainly did. I have perfect attendance at the block parties, Jim. I've never hosted one myself, but
0: I don't know if I'm going to get this name right. Is it Ludius? I'm sure that's wrong. And apologies, you're in JP. Welcome to the show. What's your name?
2: Oh, that's for me.
0: Yeah, you. What's your name?
2: It's Claudia.
1: Oh, Claudia.
0: Well,
1: that's an easy
0: not
1: one.
0: Not even close.
1: Yeah,
0: Thank you.
1: We goofed that up. Apologies.
0: I said Ludius. That's really... Claudia, it's a pleasure have you. Thank God you have a sense of humor.
2: Well, that's hilarious.
0: Go ahead. Sorry. Go ahead.
1: Yeah.
2: So I've lived on my street in Jamaica Plain for 30 years. And because of dogs, we all got to know each other. We used to have spontaneous parties. But each wave of people who've come in, we have a Google group. People
0: wow.
2: will shovel for each other. We have two parties a year.
1: Wow.
2: People check in on each other.
1: Wow.
2: Dog sit. And it really all started from this group. We would just have spontaneous parties at the end of the street because we all had dogs. And got to know everyone because of the dogs.
0: And how's that made, I assume, since you wouldn't have called otherwise, how has that made your life better?
2: In so many ways. Just less isolation. I live alone, feeling like I can call someone if I need to. Having fun. I mean, we really like each other. We do things together. We have a book club. And someone will dog sit or someone will take care of their kids. It's just amazing.
0: That's
2: it's so
0: great.
2: Wonderful.
0: Can I ask you one last question before you go? How'd you get such an unusual name like Ludius?
2: I don't know, but it's ludicrous that I did.
0: Claudia, thank you. That was a great call to start us off. By the way, you know what's interesting?
1: What?
0: Three first calls, all from JP. And JP, if you had to say before this discussion, what is the community in Boston that is most famous for neighborism? Wouldn't you have said Jamaica Plain? I would have.
1: Well, that's a good one. And I think everybody has the same politics at Jamaica Plain, so it makes it easier.
0: Well, that's actually not.
1: I think that's part of it. Listen to this. Teresa from Haverhill. I used to be Teresa from Belrica, not Teresa from Haverhill, but my neighbors in Belrica were so hostile and divided over political party lines.
0: She moved?
1: They wouldn't let my kids play with their kids. We moved to Haverhill, where my two best friends live nearby, and everybody here is so welcoming. So how do you like that?
0: Well, I have a quick story. We only have a few seconds. You told me this story. There was a person who shall remain unnamed many years ago when Mitt Romney was running for president. He may have had a Mitt Romney connection. His kid went to the Brookline Public Schools.
1: That's right.
0: And when his kid in
1: that's
0: the mock
1: right.
0: election was the
1: yeah.
0: only kid to vote for Romney over Obama, what happened to the kid?
1: Kids gave him a
0: shunned.
1: Really hard time. Yeah, that was
0: how
1: awful.
0: How horrible is that?
1: That was terrible.
0: Romney.
1: That's not Romney.
0: I know.
1: There's a lot of people with Trump on the text line.
0: We got to take a break.
1: But Romney was a different story. Okay, we're going to take another quick pledge break.
0: I know what you're talking about.
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1: Hear that, Jim? We're very trusted. Don't blow it.
0: That was a bit much, I thought. I mean, no, it was very nice, but I really.
1: Okay.
0: I hope we have a good show. But
1: I hope we have a good show.
0: We are.
1: Okay. Well, anyway, if we didn't do this a few times a year, we'd have to have, as they always say, commercials in commercial radio. We used to work. They can last like 5 minutes, 6 minutes. You can eat a three-course meal during the commercials. They go on forever, and they're horrible. You do not have to listen to commercials, and that is the beauty, I think, of National Public Radio and the beauty of GBH, where we work. 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This nice cotton cap, 89.7 GBH logo on the back. No, it's in black on the front. I always goof that up. So, and the NPR logo embroidered on the back. One size fits all, even if you have a big head like somebody I know. 888-897-9424, gbhnews.org.
0: And thank you, by the way. You don't have to do this, but when you're kind enough to make a contribution, almost all of these comments, not just about
1: they're very
0: us,
1: nice.
0: All the shows here, yep. All the people on air, the people who work on them, the guests are so kind and so uplifting. It really matters. So thank you all. And if you want to join their ranks, 888-897-9424, gbhnews.org. 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We're talking about what Vox calls neighborism, is connecting more deeply with the people who live around you. And I think that first caller said beautifully what she gets from it. Some things are tangible, like help with, you know, taking care of X or Y or whatever it is. And other things, I guess, aren't, you know, are sort of relational, or if that's a word, or spiritual. And it's actually quite nice, but it requires a lot of effort.
1: Listen to this. I've lived in the South End for 30 years. Look forward to our stoop sits when the weather's good. Everybody brings something, wine, cheese, goodies, veggies. We just catch up and chat. They sit in the front stoop in front of their house, which is a great thing. And Jim, apparently you were traumatized, Jim. One of the texters says that he remembers a time you knocked on one of your neighbor's doors and asked if you could borrow a cup of liverwurst, and they told you to beat it.
0: They did. They did.
1: That's too bad.
0: Yeah, that was very
1: and then
0: sad.
1: Another guy, Mike from North Carolina, says a group of us guys get together each week for Thirsty Thursdays at a local brewery. We also do drinks in the cul-de-sac with all our neighbors. Cul-de-sacs, I think, are very good for making neighborly things happen. Allie from Acton, thank you for calling.
0: Hello there.
4: Hi.
0: Hi.
4: I have the best neighbors, so I'm just calling to let you all know if you want to move to Acton, Massachusetts. We're here.
0: What Great. Makes them the best neighbors?
4: Within like 2 months of moving in, they had a party for us. And ever since, every month or two, somebody else hosts a different party. And there's like 20 of us. And we all chip in tables and chairs. And we get together all the time. We have a group text. We talk about everything. It's amazing.
0: Well, it's obvious to me what it would do for the new neighbor. What does it do for you?
4: When we need tools, like we just got a paint stripper from our tool the other day, or from our neighbor the other day. Mm-hmm. Anything we need, you know, the cup of sugar, a pint of ice cream, like we are just constantly chatting, checking in on each other, making sure we have what we need.
0: That's pretty great. I admire that. That's great. Yeah, hey, Allie, thanks for the call.
1: Remember during the pandemic, people would have parties in their driveways?
0: Yeah.
1: That was kind of a cool thing, a way to get out of the house and be and still socially distance. Patty calling from Jamaica Plain, the neighborhood where we think there's a lot of neighborliness going on. Is that true for you, Patty?
0: Hey, Patty.
5: Yeah, yes, it is. And I've lived here for 50 years. So,
1: you know, wow.
5: A lot of things happen. And the building I live in, it's a 6-unit condo. And I have to say that everybody... Well, there have been a couple of problems, but almost everyone who lived here have been really great people. And I know my neighbors across the street, diagonally across. I know them, people next to me. People on the other side I know, and I know the prior owners. And I have wonderful neighbors in my building. There's a couple who live on the first floor, and he came out one day and saw me with a bunch of groceries, and we had some bottles I was going to bring up the next day. And he said, oh, I'll bring them up. We said, any time at all that you need to have someone help you, call me. You need help. And he's done that. I've knocked on the door, which I hated to do at 9 o'clock at night or 8:30. And he's helped me. One couple I became so friendly with, they moved a couple of blocks away, and now they've moved up to the North Shore. And I have to say, their cat I took care of, and he loves me, and the kids, they love me, and, you know, I love them, and I'm going to miss them so much after they're gone. And then there's a couple who their grandparents, I know their grandchildren, I've met them, and I know the parents of some of the people in the building, and because I've been invited to their kids' children's birthday parties, and just a wonderful, wonderful group of people here.
0: So, you know, that is
1: wonderful.
0: Sort
1: we
0: of neighborism
1: be moving
0: at its best.
1: To Jamaica Plain,
0: Patty,
1: it's
0: that's
1: clear.
0: Great. Well, you know what also happened? You'll remember this when I say it. One of my favorite guests we ever had, who I can't remember the name of, was a civilian employee of the police department who lived in Jamaica Plain, who believed in neighborism. And because so many people don't know each other, and it's uncomfortable when you've seen the same person, like at work, 32 times, you can't say, what's your name again? Remember what he did? Name tag day.
1: Oh, that's
0: people
1: right.
0: People would come to a gathering, They'd wear a name tag, so you'd get to know the name and hopefully memorize it at that point. And it created this bond, and great things happened also in JP.
1: Okay, well, here's the other side of the coin.
0: Marjorie's unpersuaded.
1: From Valerie in Brookline.
0: What'd she say?
1: We had a downstairs neighbor for 27 years who would knock on a ceiling with a broom every time our daughter, who grew up in our condo from 6 months on, toddled around or otherwise made noise. He tormented us for years. He was laid off last year. He moved last week, and I danced a jig. He was the ultimate who's the a-hole.
0: Can I tell you something? I want to be careful when I say this, because this is not current neighbors. You're not a bad mouth. Well, you do bad mouth people. People just don't think. No, they don't think she does, because she acts nicer on the radio than
1: That's
0: I do.
1: That's right.
0: But let me
1: Protect
0: tell you
1: my image.
0: What you've said about some of your prior neighbors is like
1: prior neighbors.
0: Are things I wouldn't say.
1: Yeah, the ones that carved.
0: God.
1: My children were little. We came home on Halloween all excited to carve the pumpkins. And my downstairs neighbors, they've carved all the pumpkins. I couldn't believe it.
0: Without even running it by you.
1: They did move. But before they moved, they're gone now, so they can't be listening to me on the radio. At least I hope not.
0: Marjorie keyed their car after that, by the way.
1: Before they moved, the guy redid the entire apartment. He did it, redid it soup for nuts.
0: That's
1: soup
0: nice.
1: To nuts. Very impressive. Yeah. He said he did it all weekend. So I'm in the house with the dog. You know, the dog is barking all day. The drills are going. The hammers are going. The nails are going, like, all weekend long. And, you know, that was tough to persuade him to stop. I mean, it was, like, awful. It's like we had to go rent a hotel room to get away
0: from
1: him.
0: That's a beautiful story.
1: Nancy in Providence.
0: Beautiful
1: thank you for calling.
0: Story. Thank you. Hi,
1: Nancy.
0: Nancy.
6: Hey, hello, Jim and Marjorie. I love your show.
1: Thank you
6: so much. It keeps me sane.
0: Do you think, Nancy, the announcer just said we're a trusted news source. Do you trust us? Tell the truth.
6: Honestly, I do.
0: You do?
1: There you go.
0: Oh,
1: thank you, Nancy.
6: Yeah,
0: okay.
6: Yes,
0: thank
6: I
0: you.
6: Do.
1: You can trust me. We don't know about Jim.
0: Go ahead, Nancy.
6: You know, there's a lot of twisted stuff going on out there.
1: Very twisted.
0: So, take it away. What's up?
6: Okay, so I've lived in this old factory building that was converted into condominiums about 15 years ago.
1: Nice.
6: And my neighbors over here are incredible. So I have to tell you, I'm in my mid-70s. During this past blizzard where Providence got 40 inches of snow, my neighbors went out and shoveled out my car without my even asking, like saying one thing. And they just did it so... you know, beautifully, like, this is, you know, we're just going to do this for you. And then after that, another person who lives here had, like, a spontaneous cocktail party where we could all get together in the evening and share our snow stories.
0: Wow.
1: And, wow.
6: We have other little things going on here, like a book exchange where, it's very informal. If people finish a book or read a book, they can put it up on the shelf, and anybody is free to take it. If they want to keep it, that's fine. So there's a lot of stuff going on.
0: It's beautiful.
6: And, you know, I also...
0: quickly, we only have 30 seconds.
6: Common deck.
0: You what?
6: Yeah. So I do a lot of gardening up on the common deck. I plant things, I put things, I make it beautiful.
0: That's
6: so
0: great.
6: So people can get up there. So I think being a neighbor means, you know, finding ways that you can contribute to.
1: That's lovely.
0: Beautiful. That was actually great, Nancy. Thanks
1: for
0: the call.
1: Lovely.
0: Really appreciate it.
1: We're going to end on a sour note here.
0: I should hope so.
1: My neighbors are real peaches. On one side, they stopped talking to us after we put up a fence because their dog tried to kill our toddler.
0: That's nice.
1: Our neighbor on the other side threatened to kill our cat because she kept walking in his yard. I live in a pretty rural corner of Rhode Island, and it's dog eat dogs and cats eat cats down there in this rural corner of Rhode Island.
0: That's a beautiful story.
1: Okay, we're done.
0: So glad you ended with that, because it really was uplifting.
1: I wanted to.
0: Thank you.
1: Yeah, somebody said Jamaica Plains like Sesame Street. They didn't know what they were doing when they left to go to the suburbs.
0: Or Mr.
1: Anyway,
0: Rogers' Neighborhood.
1: Mr. Rogers' Neighborhood. That is correct. Okay, thank you very much for listening to another edition of Boston Public Radio. Keep up with this 24/7 way of our podcast, or check out our TikTok page at Boston Public Radio, which is very clever. Tune in on Monday. Khalil Gibran Muhammad is going to join us. Dr. Catherine Gerger Barnett on GLP-1 drugs, how they're working in the medical system and how they're working for people who are taking them. Retired federal judge.
0: And whether you're going to be able to afford them anymore with new changes in health insurance policies.
1: And retired federal judge Nancy Gertner talk about the lawlessness and sometimes law-abidingness of the current administration. Our crew, Zoe Matthews, Nicole Garcia, Hannah Loss, Ariana Gonzalez, our engineer, John McCall Parker, executive producer, Jamie Bologna. Special thanks to the Stream Wizards, Matthew Glover, Patrick Lally, Bill Francis, the team at the Lennox Hotel, and across at the library's Newsfeed Cafe. The Curiosity Desk with Edgar B. Hurt III starts immediately after us here in 89.7 GBH. And the Culture Show is going to be hosted today right here at the library. Callie Cross is going to host. Yep. Jared Bowen is off, but Callie will be here, and the Culture folks will be here at 2 o'clock. So we got live radio from the Boston Public Library from now until 3 o'clock. I'm Marjorie Egan.
0: Jim Browdy.
1: Thank you so much for tuning in. Hope
0: Thanks,
1: you can tune
0: everybody.
1: In on Monday and have a great weekend.
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3: I'm Edgar B. Herwick III, today on the Curiosity Desk live at the Boston Public Library. It's a story about urban gardens and about so much more than a few green-thumbed hobbyists. Land access, food costs, climate change, and yes, it's right in the name, community gardening. How strangers in a city learn to live with one another. What could and should a garden be amidst urban sprawl? Then we're learning about Massachusetts first, and we think only governor to get beheaded. Turns out there's a statue in his honor right here at the library, head attached, and a theft on Boston Common. One beloved plastic ice cream cone. One blurry photograph appearing to show it in a dorm room across the street. This week, we and the entire city are asking, where is Swirly? That's all ahead, this hour on the Curiosity Desk.
4: Live from NPR News, I'm Lakshmi Singh. Last month, Virginia voters approved a redistricting measure that could have gotten Democrats four more seats in Congress. Today, Virginia Supreme Court nullified the election. Jod Khalil of member station VPM with details.
5: The court's ruling stems from Virginia's long constitutional amendment process. It requires the legislature to pass the text of an amendment, then stand for re-election, and then pass it again before voters approve it. Virginia Democrats had to sprint to get it passed in the first step and did so after early voting had already begun. The Virginia Supreme Court said that, quote, irreparably undermines the integrity of the resulting referendum. It's a major defeat for national Democrats who were counting on Virginia to blunt President Trump's redistricting push. State Democrats also spent lots of political capital on the effort. Speaker of the Virginia House of Delegates, Don Scott, said they would respect the result of the referendum. Likewise, it's a win for Republicans. State Senate Minority Leader Ryan McDougal said the ruling was constitutional and not partisan. For NPR News, I'm Jad Khalil in Richmond.
4: China confirmed today that a ship with a Chinese crew on board was attacked last Monday near the Strait of Hormuz. But China says so far there are no reported casualties. NPR's Jennifer Pak has this from Shanghai.
6: China's foreign ministry says the ship is registered to the Marshall Islands, but did not say whether it had signaled Chinese crew were on board. Since the U.S. and Israel launched attacks on Iran, the Iranians have retaliated by effectively closing the waterway, but they gave passage for ships from friendly nations, including from China. Chinese foreign ministry spokesperson Lin Jin did not say who struck the ship or give other details. China is deeply concerned, he says, that many vessels and crew members have been stranded in the critical waterway due to the war. The attack happened before Chinese Foreign Minister Wang Yi met with his Iranian counterpart on Wednesday when they discussed reopening the strait. Jennifer Pak, NPR News, Shanghai.
4: Several U.S. states say they're monitoring asymptomatic residents who were on the cruise ship stricken by hantavirus outbreak. The Centers for Disease Control and Prevention says the probability of a widespread contagion is very low, but they're asking people who came in contact with passengers from the Hondius ship to watch for symptoms. Dr. Celine Gounder is editor-at-large with KFF Health News.
7: The CDC is notifying state and local health departments so they can coordinate monitoring as a precaution because the incubation can be for up to 8 weeks. They're watching for symptoms like fever, muscle aches, and trouble breathing.
4: Spanish authorities on the Canary Islands are preparing to receive scores of passengers and crew from that cruise ship. Local authorities have reported setting up quarantine measures to evacuate and isolate the ship's occupants so they don't come in contact with the general population. So far, though, there have been no new reports of hantavirus infection on the vessel. It's NPR News.
8: Good afternoon. With the latest from the GBH newsroom, I'm Henry Santoro. FBI Director Kash Patel has posted a message of condolence to the family of Mass State Police Trooper Kevin Trainer, who was killed early Wednesday in a wrong-way crash in Linfield. In a statement posted on X, Patel wrote, "Rest in peace, Trooper Kevin Trainer of the Massachusetts State Police. End of watch, May 6, 2026. He added that the FBI sends its prayers and condolences to his family, friends, and colleagues left behind. He says they will have our full support. Authorities have not named the driver that was driving in the wrong way. It's official now. Cape Cod State Rep Chris Flanagan will not seek re-election after missing the deadline to submit nominations papers. Flanagan faces five counts of wire fraud and a count of falsifying expense records after prosecutors said he abused his leadership position with the Cape Cod Home Builders Association. The Cape Cod Times was first to report this story. Flanagan pleaded not guilty to the charges last year. He's refused to step down despite calls across the party and the Cape to resign. The race to represent parts of the Mid-Cape and Lower Cape now down to Democrat Christopher Lampton and Stephen Leibowitz, who as well as independent Joe Glenn. Flanagan was first elected in 2022, flipping a seat previously held by Republican Tim Whalen. He cruised to re-election in 2024 against Republican challenger Gerald O'Connell. In sports, Red Sox, Tampa Bay Rays back at it at Fenway tonight. Women's playoff hockey, the Fleet at Ottawa. 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

0: 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I am Edgar B. Herwick III. We are live at the Boston Public Library and streaming live at youtube.com/GBH News. Well, something we like to try to do here on Fridays at the library is check in with the GBH newsroom about the dynamic and important stories that our reporters are covering and how they're covering them. Well, this week we're honing in on the topic of urban and community gardening. More than 40%, and let that number sink in, more than 40% of Massachusetts households are facing food insecurity. And yet, if you walk through almost any Boston neighborhood, you're going to find someone out there with their hands in the dirt trying to grow something. GBH's Zoe Matthews has been digging into the city's urban farming community, the community gardens, the farmer co-ops, and more. She joins us now to talk about her experiences reporting on this. Zoe, welcome to the Curiosity Desk.
1: Thanks for the invite.
0: Zoe, there are like a lot of layers to this issue, which is really interesting. I mean, it's politics, it's economics, it's climate change, it's affordability, it's what were Jim and Marjorie just talking about,
1: neighborliness.
0: And we're going to get into some of that, but I want to start with your story that came out this week. What was the focus of this particular story?
1: Yeah, so I ended up working on this story initially just trying to look into the people, as you said, who are with their fingers in the dirt in the city and growing food and vegetables and flowers and all of that. And what I really ended up honing in on for the story was this issue of land access in Boston and how important that is for, as you said, the cross-section of food security, but also the housing crisis and all of that. And so I really wanted to look into who is growing the food that we could be distributing throughout the city. And there are tons of nonprofits in this space, is what I found. The main way that people do this is through land trusts and nonprofits. And many people, I'm sure, know the trustees of reservations. They run a couple dozen, I think, more than 55 community gardens in the city alone, and many more throughout the state. And then I sort of found this new group, the Boston Food Forest Coalition. They've been around for about 10 years, and they have a dozen food forests that they have obtained vacant lots from the city and are sort of actively acquiring land from the city with the express purpose of growing food and community gardening.
0: Okay, so is there an actual distinction or a difference between a community garden and a food forest, or is it just sort of a different way of framing or marketing?
1: I mean, a little bit is marketing for sure, yeah. But I think that there is, at least the Boston Food Forest Coalition is trying to distinguish themselves in a more communal, a more permaculture way. So if you think about community gardens of yore and the Victory Gardens, which yeah. Boston has a really cool history with.
0: We've talked about them here on the Curiosity
1: yeah.
0: Desk.
1: Yeah. The food forests are set up communally, there's not individual allotments. So people are really coming together. I went to a, for this story, went to a pruning workshop in like the middle of February where these neighbors,
0: middle of February,
1: it was
0: outside
1: frigid.
0: In the
1: yeah, but these people were getting their apple trees ready and pruning them because actually it's better to prune certain fruit trees in the winter because yep. of dormancy. And so they were collectively deciding, there were probably, I don't know, six apple trees on this tiny little plot in a corner of Geneva Ave and Dorchester.
0: Wow.
1: And these neighbors together were deciding, maybe we shouldn't prune this branch because it's going to overshade someone else's garden bed, or maybe it's going to, but there's no allotments. It's not like you sign up for your community garden and you go and you do your own gardening and you leave. It's much more communal.
0: And another distinction, you know, I don't know that it's necessarily a distinction between community garden and you know, food forest, but one of the things that you touch on a little bit in the story, which really made my ears perk up, is this notion of the nonprofit model versus a for-profit model, which is to say, like, these are two ways to go about trying to do farming or gardening inside of the city, and there are groups who are sort of exploring both avenues. I guess there's benefits and drawbacks that come with each. I wonder if you could kind of get into that a little
1: for
0: bit.
1: Sure. Well, I talked with one urban farmer, Coffee Dixon. She's in Dorchester, and she doesn't want to go the nonprofit route. She has a farmer cooperative with a bunch of producers that are local, and she works with them, and the difficulty that she has been having is that she doesn't own the land that she's farming.
0: Okay.
1: It is owned by the city of Boston.
0: And they're just sort of letting her do her thing on it?
1: They're kind of guerrilla farming.
0: Okay.
1: In a way. It's like guerrilla gardening, but they're guerrilla farming. During the pandemic, they grew hundreds of pounds of produce and distributed it to senior centers and food pantries in their neighborhood. And the downside of not going the nonprofit route is she's not eligible for certain grants that the city offers because she's a for-profit business.
0: Yep.
1: And the benefit for nonprofit is that relationship with the city is there. The BFFC and trustees have this sort of land acquisition partnership in a way. And the downside to nonprofits is the funding model.
0: How so?
1: In Boston's efforts this budgeting season, obviously money's tight in cities and towns across the state, and a bunch of urban agriculture nonprofits have been informed that the entire urban ag budget for the city of Boston will be zeroed out for the next fiscal year.
0: So that's not good.
1: That's not great.
0: that is not good.
1: Yeah, so it really gets to the heart of, there are a lot of nonprofits in this space, but with sort of the way that the city is functioning and relying on these nonprofits and have been for decades, there might be sort of a push to change the system a little bit because of the funding model and the way that it's put together.
0: All right, you're listening to The Curiositist. We're talking with GBH's Zoe Matthews about our coverage on urban gardening in Boston. Well, we mentioned that this all is happening right now in the context of rising food insecurity. I'm shocked that that number is 40% of Massachusetts households.
1: That's more than a million people.
0: That is a lot. Yeah. That is a big problem. So how does the notion of making, growing food in the city, whether you're doing it through a nonprofit model or a for-profit model, how does this touch on or help solve food insecurity, or does it?
1: Yeah, I think there is sort of this feeling that community gardens aren't scalable in that way.
0: I think a lot of people would be like, it's great that there's a couple of little gardens here in the city, but I think the idea that that's really going to have any kind of actual measurable impact, I think most people would be like, yeah, but how?
1: Yeah. History has proven that it is. During World War I, we were talking about victory gardens.
0: Yeah.
1: Tiny plots across the country were responsible for, I think, 40% of the entire nation's produce.
0: Really?
1: They grew, and it was obviously a national effort, and there was support from the state and all of that, but these tiny plots were able to really solve that sort of food insecurity crisis. And I talked to one environmental historian, Kate Brown, who is sort of advocating, the reason that I wanted to do the story and got into this story was because of her book that she just published called Tiny Gardens Everywhere. Mm. And she is sort of advocating for a revolutionary change in the way that we think about our food system. And I have a clip from her that if we can play, just about sort of rethinking your relationship as an urban, as a city dweller, as someone who's, we're very used to conspicuous consumption. That's sort of like what being in the city
0: is
1: all
0: about.
1: You live
0: in the city, you just go to the store and get whatever you need,
1: so if we can
0: or get
1: play
0: an
1: this
0: Uber
1: clip.
0: Delivery.
1: Exactly, exactly. There's like, anyway, let's play this clip and then we can talk a little bit more about it. The clip one from
2: so
1: Kate Brown.
2: Any kind of market shy behavior, like growing your own food and so not going to the grocery store this week, having your own chickens, and so, you know, having your own, your protein supply right there, does feel subversive, because we're supposed to be consumers, especially in cities.
1: And so what she's saying and advocating for in this book, and she tracks sort of the history of garden cities, essentially, in Germany in the 1800s, but certainly around World War I, there ended up being such food scarcity that farmers and urban gardeners really gained political power because they were the ones with the beans and the access to production.
0: Yeah.
1: And so there is sort of this movement growing. We don't know where it will go, but definitely feels like a growing movement in the city of just throw some stuff, even if you have a backyard or a front yard, throw some seeds in the dirt, see what you can grow. I mean, I have a garden myself, and I...
0: What do you grow?
1: I'm a fan of just, like, experimenting with seeds, so I've planted some stuff that I have no idea if it'll pop up, but that's kind of... We were talking about this on BPR the other day, and Jim is not into the surprise element of throwing
0: which
1: seeds
0: is
1: in
0: not
1: the dirt.
0: Anybody who listens to people are probably not surprised that Jim doesn't like the chaos and the surprise of that. Makes
1: but I'm
0: kind
1: of into the chaos and the surprise. Yeah. Throw something. I threw some. I think they're delicata squash seeds that I just like pulled out of a squash that I got from the grocery store, and have germinated them, and they're now in my garden bed, and they're going strong, and we'll see what happens. But I think there is a comfort level with experimentation that gardening requires, sort of like a giving up a control almost too, that you can't, I mean, you can control nature if you want to destroy nature, but you can also work with nature in a way that
0: you can manage
1: really
0: nature in a way. Yeah, yeah. You're listening to the Curiosity Desk. We're talking with GBH's Zoe Matthews about her coverage on urban gardening in Boston. You know, when we think about gardening, farming, anything about growing, obviously we're in the midst of a changing climate. I think that is something that comes to top of mind when you start to touch on this issue. And I wonder what, you know, in your reporting, what's your sort of read on how climate change sort of impacts this, either for good or for bad?
1: Yeah, well, we know a little bit about our national food system is, or I know a little bit about our national food system. It's monoculture crop. It's pretty bad for the environment.
0: Yep. Yeah, I was just seeing today a story out of California. There are growers who are considering killing 420,000 peach trees because of the closure of a Del Monte factory, and now they have nowhere where they can sell these peaches.
1: Yeah, the
0: they're going to go out of business
1: consolidation in the
0: if they keep growing peaches. So they're going, maybe we're just going to have to kill 420,000 trees and plant something else here.
1: Right.
0: So there's an example of that.
1: Yes. I would also say that there's... Can you repeat your question?
0: Yeah, I mean, we're just trying to thinking about the ways that climate change kind of impacts this. Whether it's the kind of thing where it pushes the needle, where people go like, okay, maybe we do need to think about doing this more to be resilient, or whether or not it makes it harder to do it because we have a changing climate, people are worried about sea level rise, et cetera.
1: I think if you are interested in climate change or concerned about climate change in the city, start a garden. Get rid of your lawn. And start a garden. It's the simplest and easiest thing you can do. Anything that is not grass is going to soak up water and help with flooding on Morrissey Boulevard. Anything that is not grass is going to be really, really good for climate resiliency for the city. And so that's sort of what the BFFC, the Boston Food Forest Coalition, is actively talking about in their work in terms of food forests. They're basically creating micro forest ecosystems as a patchwork throughout the city in terms of building climate resiliency. That's like at the forefront of their work.
0: You're listening to The Curiosity Desk, and we're talking about GBH's Zoe Matthews about her coverage on urban gardening. I mean, you touched a little bit on the fact that one of the things that you did for this story was go outside in February and watch people like having a detailed discussion about how to prune this tree. One of the things we love to do when we have reporters on is hear a little bit about the reporting process. What else did you do to like pull this story together, and what else kind of caught your ear along the way that you didn't get to get into?
1: Yeah, well, I'll start with, I went down to speak with John Smith at the Dudley Street Neighborhood Initiative. They are a nonprofit. They operate a land trust in Roxbury. And they're really unique in this space because they have eminent domain rights, which means in the 80s, a group of neighbors in Roxbury were sick of white flight. They were sick of the urban blight. And they organized and had the city give them eminent domain, which is never, as far as my research and reporting,
0: unusual.
1: It's pretty unusual.
0: Yeah.
1: And so essentially this neighborhood organization stewards an entire neighborhood in the city, and they have a working farm, they have community gardens, every house was like written into the deeds that they would have big backyards, and that all came from the community.
0: Wow.
1: Yeah.
0: You know, we touched on it a little earlier when we were talking about the notion of like, how scalable is this kind of stuff really? Like, how scalable of this is this? Especially if we're sort of positioning and saying like, hey, this is going to be helpful for people's access to healthy food. Hey, this is going to be helpful in the battle against climate change. I mean, even people who are well-meaning and want to take these issues on, there's limited resources. And they're saying, all right, I want to put those resources into something that is going to actually make a difference. Here in Massachusetts, in Boston in particular, like, I wonder about you know, you talk about land access. We talk about the cost of land in Massachusetts is a problem top to bottom on everything from housing to just what the future of the city looks like. And so is this scalable? Is this possible in Boston? And if so, what has to happen? What's the change that needs to happen?
1: Yeah, I think the environmental historian that I spoke with, Kate Brown, is saying, yes, we can have tiny gardens everywhere. We can have self-provisioning cities, is how she puts it. It is scalable. It does take a rethinking of how we think about food, and a rethinking that this maybe shouldn't be a capitalistic endeavor, and it should be a human right to have access to protected green space, growing food everywhere in the city and free for everyone.
0: All right, we've been speaking with GBH's Zoe Matthews about her experience covering the urban gardening community in Boston. Zoe, thank you for your reporting, and thanks for being with us right
1: here
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1: Thank you.
0: All right, coming up, do you know that story about the one Massachusetts governor who was beheaded? You know, if you're with us at the library, you probably walked right past a statue of him. Head is still attached on that statue, by the way. But that's kind of history we're going to get into next here. This is the Curiosity Desk on GBH, live at the BPL. Stay with us.
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5: 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And thanks.
0: Welcome back to the Curiosity Desk on GBH 89.7. I'm Edgar B. Herwick III. We are live at the Boston Public Library, and we're streaming live at youtube.com/GBH News, so check us out there sometime. Now, when you think about the Back Bay neighborhood, which is where we are here at the library now, some things might come to mind. Brownstones, broad avenues, luxury shopping on Newbury Street. But the neighborhood is a Boston neighborhood, which means it has a rich and interesting history, as all the neighborhoods around here do. Off the beaten path, local history is just one of the specialties of Daniel Berger Jones. He is president and founder of the Boston History Company, and he joins me right now live. Daniel, welcome back to the Curiosity Desk.
6: Thank you so much.
7: It's great to be here again.
0: We love to have you here and hear about all of those history stories that we don't really know about. And so, you know, we asked you here today. We knew we were going to be here at the library here in Back Bay. And you had some ideas for some cool stories that people might not know about things that that have happened.
7: Absolutely. I mean, look, can you ask for a better place to do a show than the Boston Public Library?
0: No, you literally could not.
7: It is the most amazing place. We can look out the window right now and see the finish line of the marathon. We got, you know, beautiful architecture everywhere. But some of the hidden stuff is the stuff that I like the best, that you walk past and you don't contemplate. And my favorite thing, you mentioned it earlier, is that statue of Sir Henry Vane.
0: Sir Henry Vane. So, sir, this is one. And listen, I think I myself probably more than your average person likes to stop at a statue and read it and kind of be like, all right, there are all these places we go by, plaques we go by, statues we go by, and we don't even think about it. So I'm pretty up, I mean, more up than the average on these kinds of things, but I did not know about Henry Vane at all.
7: The word that catches your eye when you walk past it is, right, born 1613, beheaded 1662.
0: Beheaded.
7: He gets his head chopped off, and I'm not sure that there's any governor of any of the colonies, certainly none of the states, that get their heads cut off. So he might be the only one ever, but he's certainly the only one from Massachusetts
0: Bay
7: Colony.
0: All right, we'll get into the beheading in a second, but just in general, who was this guy? And as we mentioned, there's a statue of him, where? Somewhere around here?
7: So, yeah, it's in the main entrance of the Boston Public Library, so it's on Dartmouth. And if you're coming in, you will pass him. He's very, you know, very fancy hat. He's got sort of, the garb is clearly from the 1600s, but he's the younger. His dad was somebody who was also involved in Parliament. And these guys just have this really Republican sensibility. They grow up during James and then Charles, who are both slightly tyrannical. And he has this sense of, well, there's got to be a better way. There's got to be freedom where people can self-govern. And somebody's like, well, you know, that's kind of what they're doing in the Massachusetts Bay Colony.
0: Fascinating.
7: So, yeah, so he comes over here and he's 23.
0: He's 23 when he comes over.
7: He's a young guy.
0: I am always struck by these stories of that generation of folks coming. It's like these people are, they're 19, they're 20, they're 24, and they come over here and then they're, you know.
7: And then they're governor. I mean, like, he wins the governorship in 1636, and people are like, all right, well done, guy. But he's really intelligent and he's really charming, and he's looking out for everybody. One of his big things is to preach religious tolerance.
0: It's
7: controversial in those days.
0: Yeah, absolutely.
7: And he's doing this at a time when a woman named Anne Hutchinson is having her Bible study meetings.
0: Okay.
7: And she is very, very famous for the antinomian controversy. And this is just the idea that you can do a bunch of Christian things, and if you think you're going to get into heaven, but you don't actually believe in it, she's saying, nah, it actually doesn't matter what you do. It matters how you feel, what your faith is, what your relationship with God is. But she starts to make very controversial statements like, it doesn't matter. You don't even have to go to church as long as you believe.
0: And that's crazy.
7: It's
0: fascinating because in that period, right, you have, you know, what sounds, I think, to modern ears oftentimes like these little, like, splitting of hairs in terms of, like, how you are going to worship God or what, you know, like, what's the exact right way to worship God. And yet, what seems like a splitting of a hair to us is, like, hugely controversial to them.
7: Well, but
0: she got kicked out.
7: She
0: right?
7: does. She gets banished for that, basically. You know, they give her, I like to joke, they give her a punishment, normally, that kind of thing, right? Heresy would be death.
0: Yes.
7: But instead they gave her a punishment even worse than that.
0: Which is?
7: They banished her to Rhode Island. I know, it's hard to hear about in the 21st century. But she goes down there, she founds Portsmouth. She's actually a really important lady. He continues to defend her, and John Winthrop runs against him, and he gets ousted. So he goes back to England, and he joins the

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1: Everything goes south after that. So in 1660, they invite Charles II back in, who's Charles I's son.
2: Okay.
1: And he's like, so who killed my dad? Because we had cut off Charles I's head, and by we, I mean the Puritans.
2: Yes.
1: And he's like, who does this? He's going to execute 10 regicides. And everybody's like, actually, the moment where we decided to cut off Charles I's head is the moment where Sir Henry Vane left Parliament. He said, this is immoral. I'm not doing this.
2: He was not down. That was a bridge too far for him.
1: Yeah. He's like, I want self-governance, not outright violence against people who don't believe in it, right? Royalists are people too. And that was sort of his idea. But they do arrest him anyway. They put him on trial for treason. The king sort of says, we're not going to kill this guy, but let's see if we want to jail him for life. And he's so vocal about a republican form of government and self-governance.
2: He can't keep his mouth shut.
1: And he refuses to apologize for his part in it. And finally, the king is like, we got to kill this guy. And so they cut his head off.
2: Wow. So former governor of Massachusetts, head cut off.
1: That's it. And he's the only one I can point to.
2: And yet has a statue here outside of the Boston Public Library.
1: Well, because of those idealized, you know, those Republican ideals. Yeah. And so when they're building this building, this guy, Frederick William McMoneys, which is a great name for anybody, let alone a sculptor.
2: McMoneys.
1: So McMoneys makes this amazing sculpture to remind everybody that some people had to give their lives in order to give us this form of government. But people have been fighting for it in the Massachusetts Bay Colony since we started. It wasn't the revolution. It was right at the beginning.
2: You listen to the Curiosity Desk here on GBH. We're talking with Daniel Berger Jones from the Boston History Company. Well, speaking of McMoneys, we're going to stay on McMoneys for a bit and a connection between another one of his statues and one of the great writers kind of ever.
1: Ever, I would say. So the guy we're talking about is Khalil Gibran, and he comes over in 1895. He's 12 years old. His father had been arrested by the Ottoman Empire. His mom goes, nope, and grabs him and his siblings, and over they come.
2: Yeah.
1: And they settle down in the South End. And we think of the South End's had so many different lives, but in the 1890s, there's a good chunk of it. There's still a building called the Aleppo left. The Aleppo, and that's a reference to the fact that we call it Little Syria. So this is the chunk of the Ottoman Empire that was, you know, Syrian or the Levant, and it goes all the way down into Lebanon. So he's actually Lebanese, but he's a Maronite Christian.
2: Hmm.
1: So he's not Arabic. He speaks Arabic, but he's not Islamic, let's say. But he comes over here, doesn't speak a lick of English. He is speaking just Arabic, and they stick him in sort of, you know, family's not wealthy. They stick him in what I would describe as like a halfway house for immigrants at the time.
2: Wow.
1: And they get him into the Boston public schools, where there's some theory that he's stupid. Because he doesn't speak.
2: Because he doesn't speak the language, that's all.
1: And so they're like, learn English, kid. And nobody's really coaxing him into that. But he begins to absorb enough of it to understand that there's a huge controversy at the Boston Public Library, which is that in 1896, Charles McKim, the architect of this building, was good friends with McMoneys.
2: Yeah.
1: And he goes, can you make me some kind of cool statue for the courtyard that's going to be the centerpiece? And if you go to the courtyard to this very day, this statue is there. And it's Bacchante and the infant Faun. And Bacchante is a maenad. So if you're not real familiar with...
2: If you're not up on your Bacchantes and maenads,
1: exactly.
2: Give us a little more.
1: The maenads are the worshippers of Bacchus. So they cavort and drunkenly revel around and do things. So she's holding a bunch of grapes, which is obviously a reference to wine.
2: Sure.
1: She is buck naked and she's got a child on her shoulder. And this is what was the objection in Boston, was like, all right, you're glorifying, you know, nudity.
2: We've got nudity, we've got drinking. I mean, take your pick here.
1: Exactly. And a baby. So it's like inappropriate.
2: Yeah.
1: Huge scandal. People are freaking out about it. And Khalil Gibran is like, I got to see this. So he comes over here and he turns out has this innate, incredible talent for artistry. And he starts to sketch it.
2: Huh.
1: And he can't get the image out of his head. And so he goes to school and he's continuing to sketch this. And these people who thought formerly that he was stupid are like, oh my God, this kid is talented. And a teacher notices and introduces him to this guy named Holland Day. So Fred Holland Day is this photographer in the area. He's a sort of philanthropist. He's an artist. He's a supporter of art. And he sees Khalil Gibran for who he is, which is an outrageously talented kid.
2: Yeah.
1: And he starts to help him with English to the point where he masters it and starts writing incredible books. He's going to publish, 20 to 30 books. Some of them are in Arabic, but most of them are in English. And his big problem is the intersection of Maronite Christianity with, the Arabic world and Islam all around him, and Sufism, which is the Arabic mysticism.

0: And then he starts reading other Eastern and Western philosophy and everything. And he goes, I'm not really sure what I believe in religiously.
1: Yeah.
0: And so he forms his own sense of morality. And this is something I talk about with my wife all the time. Like, in an age where in Boston, we're an increasingly secular society.
1: Yeah.
0: So how do you give a moral compass to your children?
1: Right.
0: Without...
1: What is the framework?
0: Exactly.
1: Yeah.
0: And what's so great about Khalil Gibran is he develops his own sort of philosophical framework that is independent of Christianity, independent of Sufism and Islam. He actually writes a book that's called Jesus, Son of Man, which is somewhat controversial. But the book that puts him on the map...
1: The Prophet.
0: It's The Prophet.
1: Yeah.
0: Right? 1923, he publishes this thing. By the way, he's going to be dead by 1931. So
1: which is crazy.
0: He doesn't even see the success of this thing.
1: Yeah.
0: Because it's in the 50s when the beatniks find it, in the 60s when the hippies find it, in the 70s when everybody finds it.
1: Yep.
0: Where we're increasingly a secular society, and so the hippies are looking for their sense of, so what's our moral compass? What do we do? And they find the Prophet, and it's prosaic. Every chapter is a piece of philosophy written out in prose that kind of gives you a sense of, all right, here's how you can determine right and wrong, and here's how you can, you know, peace and love, he's preaching, and questioning authority, he's preaching. So it fits really, really well with the hippies. And it sells 10 million copies. I mean, this is one of the best-selling books of all time.
1: Of all time. Yeah.
0: And it gets its start. His philosophy is developed here in Boston. His talent is discovered because of the Bacchante and Infant Faun statue right here at the Boston Public
1: Library.
0: Right
1: at the library.
0: Which, by the way, they do remove in 1897.
1: Yeah.
0: But then they decide, like, 1970s, like, oh, man, we shouldn't have gotten rid of that. So the original
1: That was a pretty good statue.
0: Yeah. You know.
1: Or you could see that it took them that long to get to the 1970s to be like, you know what? It's okay to have a little public nudity. Just a little bit in a statue is okay.
0: And a little wine. You know, never hurt anybody. But the MFA has a copy. And they have another copy made. So he's back, or she's back, I should say.
1: Yeah.
0: In the courtyard, it's a copy. The original's at the Met in New York, which, of course, should infuriate every Bostonian, but there it is.
1: There you go. All right, we're speaking with Daniel Berger-Jones from the Boston History Company. We're talking about some Back Bay statues and little stories that are hidden in these statues. You got one more for us?
0: Absolutely. Look, I got a billion more for you, but I'll stick to one because I know we're short on time. There's, in the middle of Copley Square, if you have not seen the new renovation, whether you agree with it or not,
1: you know, we're not going to get into that here today.
0: We won't get into the controversy around the grass. I will say that there is the most famous statues in the middle of the square, not the John Singleton Copley statue. I like that one too, but it's the tortoise and the hare.
1: Yep.
0: And they are made by Boston's favorite sculptor, Nancy Schoen. It's S-C-H-O-N with an umlaut, so I'm sorry if I'm mispronouncing it.
1: You did a good job
0: but
1: there.
0: So Nancy Schoen is probably most famous for the Make Way for Duckling statue.
1: Yep, indeed.
0: Which goes up 1987 in the Public Garden. Barbara Bush comes to Boston with Raisa Gorbachev when they're doing all that and sees it and is like, that is a great statue.
1: Yeah.
0: And so actually Nancy Schoen is asked to make a copy of it. It's sent to Russia as a sign of friendship. Let's say that it ends the Cold War.
1: It ends the Cold War. Absolutely. Some people think it was Rocky and Rocky IV, but no, it was actually Nancy Schoen.
0: I believe this in my heart of hearts. But she does other public art, this dragon in Dorchester of it. She's sort of very famous for her animal sculptures. And the tortoise and the hare in the middle of Copley Square is a great one. It goes up in the mid-1990s, and almost immediately, the skate punks who are around the fountain are like, what a great obstacle. Let's see if we can ollie over these
1: things.
0: Let's
1: jump it. Yeah.
0: Let's jump that sucker. So it's getting chips and dents, and she sees this happening and gets a little upset initially. I'm sure I would, too, if it was my piece of art. But,
1: totally.
0: But she raises four kids, so she's not unfamiliar with children.
1: With shenanigans, shall we say.
0: Antics, let's say.
1: Yeah.
0: So she goes and talks to him. She's like, why are you jumping all over my statues? And they're like, where else are we supposed to skate, Nancy? Like, we got nothing in this town.
1: What I love about that is, like, you know, you think of them as like little skate punks, but like the fact that she then just goes up and asks them is kind of the more punk move. Like, that's such a punk rock move to be like, hey, kids. Just a chat. What are you doing here?
0: And she's like at this point in her late 60s, right?
1: It's awesome.
0: So, by the way, she's still alive. She is 97 years old, I believe, last time I checked. And she is terrific.
1: Incredible.
0: She's got a great person. I don't know if you've spoken with her before.
1: I have not.
0: She's been around GBA.
1: Legend,
0: Anyway, so when she hears this, she's like, let's solve this problem. And right around then, so year 2000, there's this woman named Renata von Cherner, who has started the Charles River Conservancy, saying, look, we got a D grade for the water. Let's pump it up to A. Let's clean the place. Let's also put some beautiful parks around it. And let's reclaim the Charles River, because she's Swiss. And she's like, in Europe, we swim in our rivers.
1: Yeah. Yeah.
0: Like, let's do that and not get
1: what
0: hepatitis.
1: What a novel idea.
0: Wouldn't it be fun to do that and not have Giardia? So, what happens is Renata is like, I have the perfect spot for this. They're almost done with the big dig, and right under the Zakim Bridge, there's an opportunity for a park. Yeah. So let's see what we can do. And they get this seed money from the Tony Hawk Foundation. They end up, you know, Vans Sneakers ends up chipping in, and the real big donors who put up a matching matching donations is the Lynch family. And so the Lynch family. Lynch Foundation Skate Park is under the Zakim Bridge to this very day, because they have this thing constructed by a 90-year-old sculptor who just was like, don't jump on my tortoise and my hare.
1: So good. Which right here in Copley Square.
0: Right here in Copley. I have noticed that there are still some skaters there, but I think that the more of them that know this story will give the full respect to the tortoise and the hare at this point.
1: All right. Daniel, make the case for us. I mean, you've just plucked out three incredible stories on sort of statues right around here where, like, people guarantee could walk by and blink and miss and never think twice. So make the case for keeping your eyes up and around you at, like, what there is to see around.
0: First of all, when you look up in Copley Square, you'll see things that that are the most beautiful parts of the architecture, right? The new Old South Church across the street is so gorgeous when you look up. There are cornices of the old Copley Square Hotel back there. So just noticing some of the beauty that's up above you, you can take it for granted so easily, but look up, and the other thing that you avoid when you look up is the crowds.
1: There you go. All right, we've been speaking with Daniel Berger Jones from the Boston History Company about the history of Boston's Back Bay neighborhood. Just a few of the many nuggets. Daniel, thanks for being with us on the Curiosity Desk.
0: Thank you. I appreciate it.
1: All right, folks. Well, if you are glad we are finished talking about statues, sorry. Up next, we have an update on the missing person case that is gripping the city because, yes, ice cream statues are people too. Stay with us as we ask, where is Swirly?
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1: 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We are live at the Boston Public Library. I am Edgar B. Herwick III. Boston has seen its share of mysteries. The Gardner Museum heist, the curse of the Bambino, but right now, none is as pressing as the disappearance of Swirly, a soft serve ice cream statue and beloved mascot of Flower Bakery's Boston Common location. Here's a little sound of the media frenzy around this week.
5: A mystery swirling on Boston Common. The owner of Flower Bakery says someone took the small statue of a soft serve cone from the front of the Boston Common location.
6: The search is on for Flower Bakery's mascot. We're talking about Swirly.
7: Right now, the treat stand there on the Common is without its mascot, Swirly. It's usually right there, but it's gone.
8: A giant soft serve mascot disappeared from Flower Bakery. Has anybody seen this cone?
1: All right, well, Swirly went missing last fall. Today, the case remains unsolved. To talk more about Swirly's disappearance and perhaps bring us an update on the case, we are joined by none other than Joanne Chang, co-owner of the Flower Bakery and Myers & Chang. Joanne, welcome to the Curiosity Desk.
9: Thank you so much.
1: All right, take us into the moment when you first got the call that something had happened. Where were you? What was going through your head?
9: Well, we had Swirly... We had him perched on the railing leading up to Flower Boston Common. We got him about midsummer last year as a welcome to everybody, to let everybody know that we have soft serve at Flower. And he sat there proudly every day, greeting all of our guests. Mm. And I would say it was probably around October, maybe beginning of November, when he just disappeared. But at the same time, that was fall going into winter, and so we weren't selling as much soft serve. So we just thought, well, he's gone. Let's not.
1: Maybe he just went into hibernation.
9: Exactly.
1: On his own.
9: He went into hibernation.
1: Knows? Yeah.
9: Who knows? And I didn't really think much of it until this spring when we were getting ready to reopen again and serve soft serve again. And I thought, man, Swirly's gone. That's a bummer. And one of my team members, as she was walking home from work, happened to look up at one of the buildings around the commons, and she saw what she thought might be Swirly.
1: I'm going to pause you there. We're going to bring up a photo here. If you're at the Boston Public Library or you are watching us on the stream, you can see this. Actually, can we get that a little closer? A little closer if we can on that. This is a large building, but in this window, there is what appears to be a soft serve ice cream cone statue, maybe, maybe not Swirly. What went through your mind when you first saw this?
9: Well, I thought maybe it's Swirly, but I don't know for sure. There's a little bit of identifying marker in that Swirly on the underneath. We drilled a little hole so that he could sit on the railing, but without having that particular soft serve statue in front of me, I couldn't confirm.
1: Yeah.
9: And we thought maybe he fell off at some point during the fall and somebody found him and brought him to his dorm room and sheltered him for the winter.
1: Oh, that is a very positive way to look at it. So this is a building at Emerson College. Have you been in touch with Emerson? What are we doing now to try to bring Swirly back home safely?
9: After I posted the picture on Instagram and I pleaded for whoever, if anybody knew about his whereabouts, return him, no questions asked, and we will give you free pastries and our gratitude.
1: So you were offering a reward.
9: I was. We are. Yes.
1: Wow.
9: Yes.
1: Okay, keep going.
9: So actually, there were two Emerson students who reached out to me and said, we are on it. We are going to go and find Swirly for you. So they went to that. They figured out by looking at the picture which dorm room
1: it was.
9: Little
1: sleuthing? Little college-age sleuthing?
9: Yes. And they went to the room and they knocked on the door. But I believe the students had already left, and so the dorm rooms are empty.
1: So the dorm rooms are empty, but presumably this ice cream cone is still in there.
9: No, not in the dorm. If you look up in the dorm rooms,
1: it's gone. So yes. Now it's gone.
9: Now it's gone.
1: What has it been like being in the middle of this media storm?
9: I've been a little surprised at how interested people are in his return. Grateful, and hopefully it will lead to his return. And we did get an email from somebody who said that they think they saw him in a trash bin in East Boston.
1: Uh-oh.
9: So we've been in touch with that person. They ghosted us for a couple of days, and then they resurfaced and said, we're actually out of town, but when we come back, we're more than happy to give you Swirly back. And then they wrote again and said, we're not holding him hostage, we're just out of town.
1: Wow.
9: So this
1: is your hottest lead right now.
9: So far, yes.
1: Okay, so
9: yes.
1: We're feeling pretty good about it. I mean, my sense of this is I think people love this story for a few reasons. I mean, one, it's... How did Swirly get the name Swirly? Did you name him Swirly?
9: Well, was just he, look did at the him. He looks like a Swirly. Swirly.
1: Or her, I guess, or they, I don't know. I think it's kind of fun.
9: Yes,
1: like the idea that you have this like ice cream statue. But I think also, it's people like Flower because it's a locally owned business.
9: Yeah.
1: And it's part of the community, right? And that's got to feel good because that
9: it does.
1: Presumably, you know, that's part of the interest here.
9: I think so. I think everybody really is invested in his return and wanting to see him come home to where he belongs. and I think everyone's hoping for a happy ending.
1: For those who don't know, and maybe there is one or two of us out there who don't know, tell us about Flower. What is it that you do there? What's it all about? It's not just soft serve.
9: Oh, gosh, no. So Flower is a bakery and cafe in Boston and Cambridge. We started over 25 years ago. Our original location is in the South End, and we currently have 11 locations. And the Flower in the Boston Common is unique in that we serve soft serve and hot dogs, and we have different specials there because it's in the middle of a public park versus the other 10 locations, which are more traditional bakery cafes that you can walk inside.
1: How did you land on the menu in that location, like the thing like soft serve and hot dog? Like how did you decide to do that?
9: Well, we knew that it would have to be a much smaller menu because it's such a small space.
1: Yeah.
9: And then Christopher, my husband and business partner, said it's in the middle of a park. We got to do park things. Mm. And so we worked with the team to brainstorm, well, what do people want when they go into a park? And they want hot dogs and soft serve.
1: Yeah.
9: So we added both of those to the menu.
1: Pretty right on the money. You know, there was another feel-good video that made the rounds on social media this week. This guy, Will Eats Boston, gave you a shout-out.
9: Yes.
1: For, among other things, remaining privately owned and operated.
9: Correct.
1: Here, you know, in a city that's increasingly stuffed with private equity-owned restaurants. You know, I wonder about... just the pressures of being a business owner and staying local in that way. I mean, are there temptations to become bigger, to sell out, to kind of do that sort of thing?
9: Or? There's always temptations to become bigger. In fact, again, we just opened our 11th location 3 months ago. For us, a big impetus to continue to open locations is that we have an incredible team that wants to continue to grow with us. And so every time we open a new location, we can offer more opportunities for our team. In terms of accepting outside funding, I mean, that's certainly appealing because if you can have somebody give you money, and obviously they want something in return, but that's much easier than what we've tried to do, what we've done, which is just basically save and save and save and save until we have enough to open up another one. And so that's kind of been our MO.
1: Did you get tired? I mean, you're talking about, what is it, 11 locations
9: 11
1: now?
9: Locations.
1: I mean, that's a lot of hustling.
9: It's a lot of hustling, but we have, as I said, we have this incredible team, and everybody's really into doing what we do, which is make really great food, offer awesome service, and we talk a lot about how we want Flower to be a place that brings you joy, not just our guests, but also you, our team members. And we feel like there's this ongoing cycle that if we're really great to the team, then they'll be really great to the guests, and the guests will continue to come back, and that will allow us to continue to grow so that we can be really great to our team. And so it's just a nice little cycle.
1: Yeah. All right, Joanne, before I let you go, just in case this lead in East Boston does not work out when it comes to Swirly here, can you just make an appeal for us to anybody out there listening who might know where Swirly is?
9: Yes, if anybody has seen him, he's about 2.5 feet tall. He doesn't weigh more than 10 pounds. And he's beautiful. He's got a big white swirl of a vanilla soft serve on the top and a traditional cake cone on the bottom. He's got a little hole in the bottom so that we can put him back on the railing where he wants to be.
1: His place in the cycle of joy that you were just talking about. We need Swirly back. All right, thank you. We've been speaking with Joanne Chang from Flower Bakery and Cafe in Myers and Chang. Best of luck finding Swirly.
9: Thank you,
1: Joanne.
9: Very much.
1: And that about does it for us. For now, the Curiosity Desk is produced by Aidan Connolly, Rachel Armani, Olivia Corsio, Hannah Loss, and Nicole Garcia. Patty Daniels and Jamie Bologna are the cherries on the top of our sundaes. Our engineers, John the Claw Parker. Special thanks to Andrew Massawa, Maddie Geyer, Bill Francis, and Juan Jose Cadena. Thanks to the Newsfeed Cafe, the Lennox Hotel, and all of you who came out to see us at the library. Culture shows up next. 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Callie Crossley is leading their week in review. 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If you can't wait that long, check out the podcast. As for me, that's it. I'm Edgar B. Herwick III. I hope you will stay curious out there.
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15: I'm James Sullivan.
16: And I'm Jeremy Siegel.
14: We're going over the week's top arts and culture headlines, starting with Ted Turner. He turned a struggling Atlanta television station into a media empire, building TBS, TNT, the Cartoon Network, and creating the 24-hour news cycle with CNN. Known as the Mouth of the South, he was bold, brash, and to the point.
17: There's a little slogan that I like: early to bed, early to rise, work like hell, and advertise.
14: Ted Turner was a media mogul who made the world spin faster. In later life, he worked to make it safer through conservation, nuclear disarmament, and a $1 billion pledge to the United Nations. He died earlier this week at age 87. So this was quite a legacy that this man created and left for us.
16: Yeah, and I don't want to age anybody on stage, but one thing that I've been thinking about is how I totally grew up in the world of Ted Turner, with my parents growing up watching them watch CNN, literally fall asleep with CNN on every night, and then also Cartoon Network Ted Turner. You know, I would watch that every weekend morning, every morning in the summer, and it's just sort of shaped my entire life, and I think really the past 40, 50 years of media. It's incredible.
14: It really is.
15: It's amazing to be reminded that this guy essentially created the 24-hour news cycle that we're all so used to at this point. Like Jeremy, I definitely grew up in his world. I remember watching the Challenger crash again and again and again, and that was an early example of what we were talking about the, you know, sort of 24-hour news cycle, for better or worse.
14: I mean, I think what we want to think about when we think about him is none of this existed. The stuff that we have take for granted in terms of media did not exist. I just want people to put that in their minds. I found my engineer Dave Goodman gave me this interesting little tidbit, this history tidbit, that in 1979, Turner wanted the TBS call letters for Turner Broadcast System, okay? Well, guess what? MIT had WTBS. And so he negotiated a whole deal with MIT. They ended up some money.
16: So it's now WMBR, right?
14: That's correct. Yeah. But that's how it became that, because he negotiated that. And the guy who was the station manager at the time, Bob Connolly, says he called, he went through this thing, he was very focused, he talked money. I reminded him we can't sell or buy letters, which I'm sure he knew, but he was testing the waters. He said to me, "I'm calling it the Turner Broadcast System. What do you think?" "Interesting," I said, kind of realizing just how huge it could be. And so his words were, "Today, many years later, I say you had a great run, and I am for one sad to see you go."
16: Wow.
14: Isn't that interesting?
16: That's fascinating. So, Callie, I mean, for some people who might not know, you have like such a legendary history in television and radio. You've been on CNN several times.
14: Yeah,
16: like, does that
14: yeah.
16: influence the way that you're thinking about his legacy?
14: No, I am just amazed at what, you know, some people can create when there is no vision. You know, that didn't exist.
16: Yeah, yeah.
14: The whole thought, the whole idea of a cable 24-hour news cycle. You know, this guy was, when you say visionary, I think you should say it very deliberately and apply it to people who really are. And let's not forget, we've been talking a lot about what he did in the TV space and the media space, but $1 billion to the United Nations, his life as a conservationist. I mean, he didn't have to do any of that.
16: He also played a significant role in revitalizing bison populations. He had like these huge swaths of green that he owned where he bison lived. One thing that I've been thinking about is also, like, you know, in the world that we're in, Trump, politics wise, the way that the new world that he created in some ways may have facilitated Trump's rise. You know, I mean, obviously the 24-hour news cycle, like thinking back to the 2016 election, nonstop coverage on CNN and Fox News of Trump, but then also his role in popularizing wrestling on television, which was also a huge thing for Trump's rise, and especially like becoming a name for blue-collar voters.
14: It's so amazing. Let's hear from Jane Fonda. That was his third wife, her third husband. Here she is in 2012 on CNN recalling what sparked her romance with Ted Turner.
18: He looked up, and way in the distance was a silhouette of a bird flying. He knew exactly what the bird was by the way it flew, and he knew its nesting patterns, and I thought, I could fall in love with this man.
14: I can see why he would be attracted to so many women, and I think that was the reason for the demise of the relationship, because he was attracted to a lot of women and didn't seem to push them away. But just to note that he, boat racer, environmentalist, owned the Atlanta Braves, by the way, and yeah. One of the reasons that he sought out those teams was he put the teams on TV.
15: And it was cheap at the time for him to broadcast the Braves, so he bought the Braves and made them into America's team because TBS was broadcast across the country. Yeah.
14: And to that extent, I don't know at that point anybody else was putting on that kind of, mm-hmm. Round-the-clock kind of sports either. I mean, he really sucked up some space with putting playing those games.
15: Well, and if you want to talk about him being a visionary, I mean, he got into the business because he took over his father's billboard business. So that's what his father, that was the empire that his father built, and that's where, that to go from billboards to the 24, to basically inventing the 24/7 news cycle is pretty astonishing.
14: I mean, I think it's amazing. And by the way, he didn't launch it until 1980, he launched CNN, which really is not that far away. I mean, yeah. you think it was there for a long time, but it just wasn't. Just a last point that I want to make is that CNN really kicked off because they called it the Chicken Noodle Network. At first, because he was kind of raggedy around the edges, mm-hmm. When the Persian Gulf War happened, and they had the only conversation meetings, correspondent, meaning CNN, Peter Arnett, on the ground, and was able to really bring a presence, and that was his whole thing about news. People should be behind the lines, in front of the lines. I mean, it's really something. So, mm-hmm. R.I.P. Ted Turner. Mm-hmm. He was quite the guy, and he left us with a lot. All right, well, on to the Tony nominations, which are out, which means Broadway's award season is officially underway with big revivals, movie adaptations, pop send-ups, and a Cambridge connection. One Best Musical nominee had its North American premiere at the American Repertory Theater before heading to Broadway.
19: We're back.

0: That's American Express from two strangers carry a cake across New York. The nominations now give us a clear picture of the Broadway season, what broke through, what got left out, and what voters seem to be rewarding this year. What's your initial take, Jeremy?
1: Looking top down, I think there are two things that stand out to me. When you look at the most nominated productions, there are two musicals, which generally makes sense. Both of them are very heavily IPs, like pre-existing intellectual property based. You have The Lost Boys, which of course is inspired by the 1987 movie, Corey Feldman, Kiefer Sutherland. I don't know about either of you. That was a very formative movie for me. Yeah. The story of teenage boys who moved to California with their mom. Basically to Santa Cruz. I think they have a stand-in name for it in the show. And they find out that it's a vampire town. The other most nominated play is, or musical, is Schmigadoon, which is a recreation of the first season of a TV series of the same name. And it's also pre-existing IP in that it's going through every Golden Age Broadway production. It's spoofing the 1947 musical Brigadoon. And I think when you look at the top, you see what Broadway has been transforming into recently, which is an IP factory. There's not a lot of new stuff. But then when you go further down the list, it is pretty amazing to see that, well, there were a lot of big names on Broadway, you know, Adrian Brody, James Corden. They were nominated, Reeves. And you had a lot of new faces down the list.
0: Mm-hmm. What for you, James?
2: One of the interesting things that I saw in these nominations is that there now has become sort of a direct pipeline from SNL, from Saturday Night Live, to Broadway. I think there were five former SNL cast members nominated, including in Schmigadoon, and also Massachusetts' own Rachel Dratch for her narrator role in the IP Rocky Horror Show.
1: Yeah.
2: Exactly. So that's really intriguing to me. There was a lot to chew on in this series of nominations, as Jeremy said. Plenty of snubs, plenty of well-known Hollywood actors who were left out of the nomination process. June Squibb, the oldest ever Tony nominee at 96 years old, for her role in Marjorie Prime. So there's a lot of fun stuff in this rollout of the nominations.
0: I love June Squibb, so I'm already biased, but I'm telling you, each category is really tough. I mean, you're going to have to stand out, I think, in each of these categories. People are so great. I think it is funny. I was reading a piece by Chris Jones from the Chicago Tribune, and he has a couple funny lines. He says, there are two Tony Awards truths. It's better to do mediocre work in a show likely to get lots of awards than to do excellent work in a flop. And if you open in autumn, it's all too easy to get forgotten. Mm-hmm. And so he just goes on to say he wasn't a fan of Rachel Dratch and having her moment in these nominations, mm-hmm. even though, you know, he's taking the place of some people who got forgotten or, you know, were in a flop.
2: Right.
1: One of the interesting things, too, about the Tonys is, unlike the Oscars, you don't always have a set number of nominees. So if you look back at the COVID years, I think there were three musicals nominated. And the reason for that was that there were three musicals that were able to be produced that year. This year, there's actually still a smaller number of nominations. So it's interesting to think about, like, why they have a smaller number in some categories. Another thing I've been thinking about,
0: well,
1: too,
0: money. Let's talk about,
1: yeah.
0: We talked about that,
1: well, yeah,
0: a lot.
1: I mean,
0: here.
1: They're not able to make as many of them, and there haven't been that many major musicals, especially on Broadway this year. Also, Daniel Radcliffe, nominated for Best Actor. This is
0: Harry Potter.
1: And Harry Potter. And I think it's amazing how he's carved out this role for himself, basically since Harry Potter, as a Broadway mainstay. He's Tony Award winning already, previously not for a Best Actor role, but this time I haven't seen the play he's in, Every Brilliant Thing, but it's supposed to be amazing. It's a one-man show, and I've heard it's almost like watching somebody not even act, but like you're in the room with them.
0: So having said that, there are some snubs. Adrian Brody, everybody knows him. I think he has two Oscars in The Fear of 13. And Lea Michele in Chess, which, as Chris Jones says in his review in the Chicago Tribune, there are three big blockbuster songs in the whole play. Without it, it wouldn't exist. Would have no meaning. And she sang them all powerfully. He said, what does she have to do to get a nomination? I mean, she's holding up the whole play. And I have to mention also Io Edebiri, She got snubbed, and she's in Proof. And mm-hmm. Proof is, by the way, produced by the Obamas. Again, oh, yeah. there are all these interesting people coming forward to produce shows now because it's so expensive. And so you have some interesting people on the producing side as well. And this is from the Obamas' selection of plays.
2: Don Cheadle in that as well.
0: That's right. And none of them, by the way. So people are saying, pointing out that everybody in Proof got snubbed.
2: And here's an interesting note of news. The producer, Scott Rudin, is nominated twice for two plays, Death of a Salesman and Little Bear Ridge Road. And
0: Little Scott, Bear is one of the new plays, yeah, up for one of the new plays.
2: And mm-hmm. Scott Rudin was, you know, one of the entertainment world characters who was effectively canceled 4 years ago or so for allegedly throwing temper tantrums at his staff, right. including throwing things like staplers and a baked potato at staffers. So
0: that's
2: of interest. So this is sort of a resurrection moment for him, apparently.
0: Oh, that's coming back to me now. I gotta say, I have not seen it, but dying to see it. Death of a Salesman. I mean, mm-hmm. how many people have done it? But Nathan Lane mm-hmm. in a dramatic role. The guy can obviously do comedy and drama. He's mm-hmm. amazing from the clips that I've seen. And Laurie Metcalf, come on now, what a cast. Mm-hmm. So I wonder if, you know, he sort of has that locked down because that's a powerful play, and he's a powerful actor, but I don't know. There are a lot of first timers in this whole group as well, so this will be interesting. By the way, June 7th at the Radio City Music Hall, and it's hosted by Pink. Which I also think mm-hmm. will be fabulous to see. Mm-hmm. All right, moving on to the Met Gala. So, from the Tony Awards to the toniest stage in fashion, the Met Gala, this year's red carpet turned the museum steps into a living gallery with looks riffing on artists such as Klimt, Sargent, Seurat, and Monet. I was taken aback by the fact that the theme was costume art supporting the exhibition that the whole event supports. It raises funds to keep this
2: Costume Institute.
0: Thank you. The Costume Institute in existence. That's the whole reason for it. People mm-hmm. forget that.
2: Right.
0: But if you're at the library and if you're at home and we're on YouTube, you can see some of the images that the artist and that the stars wore. And they were referencing and interpreting the art, I thought, some of them so well. So what took you, Jeremy?
1: As a casual observer, so I have two thoughts.
0: Yes.
1: One is I appreciated the theme of this year's gala because mm-hmm. in years past, you know, you've had things like camp, which is interesting, but mm-hmm. it leads to a very confusing assembly of sometimes not just outfits but costumes. Mm-hmm. On the other end, this is my controversial opinion. I think there needs to be a subtlety to what you're wearing to the Met Gala. And when you take it too literally and go beyond an outfit to a costume, I think you're missing the mark a little bit. So there were some people who I thought captured things in a really subtle way. Like you mentioned Sargent. Julianne Moore wore this simple black dress that really evoked the Sargent painting. She was Madame X. One awkward thing, Claire Foy also dressed in the exact same thing, referencing the exact same painting. There were also some people there who didn't even go by theme. I think we might have an image of Ben Stiller, which if it's not here or if you're listening at home and can't see this image, it's very easy to describe because he's wearing a blue suit with an orange tie, which is not a reference to any sort of painting.
2: He's
1: a Mets fan, right?
2: No, he's a Knicks fan.
1: Knicks fan. Oh, yeah. Knicks fan. Yeah, sorry. Okay, I was thinking Met came to my head because of the gala. But I think it's a bummer when you don't dress in theme at all. So I appreciate at least a little more when people go overboard rather than underboard.
2: I appreciated that you actually mentioned a couple of examples of subtlety because I thought I was thinking, like, were there any?
1: Okay, another example of subtlety. Tessa Thompson wore this Valentino gown. Yeah. It was blue. It was an Yves Klein a painting, and that was probably, I thought, my favorite outfit mm-hmm. of the evening. It was beautiful.
2: Well, the image that we keep seeing mm-hmm. for good reason is Beyonce, mm-hmm. who
0: yes.
2: is always the best at everything she does, and
0: it was called a skeleton dress,
2: yes,
0: because she
2: exactly.
0: literally right. had the bones of a skeleton.
2: But it was fantastically creative and very
0: and crystal,
2: memorable.
0: By the way, not real bones.
1: Okay, when you said literally bones,
0: yeah,
1: I was
0: yes,
1: like, oh
0: yes,
1: my
0: yes,
1: gosh.
0: Yes, yes, and crystal. I right. just wanted to make sure that was clear. By the way, Jeremy, you left out one person that interpreted the Sargent Madame X dress. And that was, of course, Lauren Sanchez.
1: Oh, yeah. Okay,
0: Bezos.
1: So we have three of them.
0: And she and her husband were the sponsors of this Met Gala, causing some controversy and a lot of protests, some before the event and some after, that were quite interesting. I want to say that my favorite was Madonna. Madonna came and she was referencing a piece by Leonora Carrington, who was a surrealist and often offered a bold feminine perspective, I'm told. And look at this.
1: Seven ladies in waiting.
0: I know. The look was designed by Anthony Vaccarello for Saint Laurent. So she has the ship's head on her head. The piece is from something called The Temptation of St. Anthony. And in Carrington's piece, he appears as an elderly man surrounded by nature, symbolizing the connection between the natural and the spiritual. And the saint confronts various presences that take on ethereal and mystical forms. So I think she did this beautifully. When you see the painting, you'll see it's, you know, it really says a lot and references the painting so well. And she handpicked those models.
1: Oh, really?
0: To hold up. Yes.
2: It looks like she it looks like the outfit was designed by Tim Burton.
0: Okay, you're a real fashionista. I can see. James Sullivan, you know this is the biggest night in fashion, the Met Gala. Let you know that this is a very serious thing.
1: I want to put another one out there to get each of your thoughts on it. Did you see Heidi Klum, which was the...
0: Yes.
1: So, yeah, this was Rafael Monti, basically
0: perfect.
1: Dressed as the statue wrapped in fabric. See, I thought it was a costume. I don't
0: really?
1: Know. I think it goes a little bit too far.
0: I think it looks like the statue came to life. Now,
1: yeah.
0: Is it attractive? Now, I didn't say it was attractive,
2: right.
0: But I think when you see the actual statue, she did a fantastic job. Apparently, she used the people who do all of her Halloween costumes, so I know that's why you got to say it's a costume. Mm-hmm. But I thought she did a pretty good job, I'm saying.
1: One more shout out. Angela Bassett wore
0: a
1: dress inspired by Girl in a Pink Dress, a Harlem Renaissance piece. Another example of just subtle, great brilliance.
0: That is a beautiful piece.
1: Yeah.
0: That piece, by the way, was rediscovered recently and in a fantastic exhibition in New York that included it for the first time. Yes, it had been quote lost, but her niece found it and put it. So it has a lot of history and it's beautiful. I saw that with my own eyes in the exhibition about a year ago or 2 years ago. I can't remember. It was a big Harlem exhibition. All right, then. Coming up, the Rolling Stones' Gather No Moss. This week, rock's most durable rebels kicked off the rollout for their 25th studio album. That and more is next on The Culture Show. Stay with us.
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1: 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I'm Henry Santoro, news anchor and host, and I'm joined by my pal, Melissa Jones.
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1: 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One size fits all with this cap because of the leather strap in the back. 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
3: 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I'm joined by GBH's global correspondent and news host, Jeremy Siegel, and Culture Show contributor, James Sullivan. He's a journalist and author specializing in popular culture and Americana. He's also on the faculty of Emerson College. Now, if you're just tuning in, we're going through the week's arts and culture headlines, including new music for fans who, after all these years, still can't get no satisfaction.

0: That's Rough and Twisted, one of the lead singles from the Rolling Stones' upcoming album, Foreign Tongues, out July 10th. The band marked the announcement this week with a Brooklyn launch event hosted by Conan O'Brien. And I love what comedian Conan O'Brien said to the crowd. He said, "Maybe with this album, the band will finally make it after decades of obscurity." I mean, 25 studio albums. This is crazy.
1: And, but you know what? 25, but only their second in the last couple of years. They hadn't made an album of original music since, I believe, 2003. Mm-hmm. Or 2005, something like that. So Hackney Diamonds came out 3 years ago, and that was their first in many years. And now they're turning around and making another one, which so far sounds pretty good from the first two songs.
0: I was going to say, what do you think?
1: Yeah, that sounds pretty good. There's the intro to that song, just before the lyrics start, mm-hmm. before Mick starts singing, actually sounds a little bit to me like Honky Tonk Women. So, you know, the Stones can do that stuff in their sleep, obviously, at this point. And I'm old enough to remember when they were, Mick and Keith were turning 40. And in the rock and roll world, it was like the world was ending. It was like, oh my God, rock and rollers who are turning 40, what will they think of next?
0: You know? Yes.
1: And now they're 82. Those two guys are both 82. And, you know, more power to them. I mean, they grew up worshiping African-American blues musicians from America, and no one would have told Muddy Waters that he shouldn't still be making music when he was 80 or 75, you know. So, you know, if they want to keep doing it and the public is interested, then they should keep doing it.
0: All right, so we just heard one of the new singles. Here's a classic from the Rolling Stones, their 1969 single, Honky Tonk Woman, which you referred to, which was inducted into the Grammy Hall of Fame in 2014.

I can totally hear the similarities that you were referencing there, James, with Rough and Twisted. And then the other one in the Stars similarly has the just like classic Stones, yeah. like

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1: So that's very cool. But they worked with this producer, Andrew Watt, and it's just, it's not rough enough for me.
2: Here's a curiosity. I think Robert Smith of The Cure is on another one of those songs. That's interesting, right? Yeah. I don't know. It remains to be seen how the public receives the rest of this record. I mean, the good news is that the first two songs sound pretty good. The bad news may be that, you know, the rest of them are not quite as good as the first two songs that they released. We'll see.
3: Well, if I'm following what you two are saying, the first two sound pretty good because they sound like
1: the Rolling Stones.
3: The other stuff, although not as rough as you would like it, Jeremy, I'll note that they recorded this album in a month. And Jagger says having only 4 weeks gave us an urgency. We're having fun most of the time in the studio, but it's a lot of concentration too. You've really got to make a song's 5 minutes count.
2: So that actually runs that's actually hopeful, because if they just banged it out, that's probably better than sort of, you know, working and reworking and editing and slicing and dicing to come up with a polished product.
1: Hearing about that too reminded me of, I recently watched for the first time the 67 or 68 movie Sympathy for the Devil, the Jean-Luc Godard movie, where it tracks the production of that song, and you can really see that, like, in the moment process of how they come up with it together. You mentioned the ages, or their previous ages, when they were 40 years old. So I was looking at Jagger's regimen, because he's now 82 years old. Keith Richards is also 82 years old, and it's wild watching Mick Jagger up on the stage. So he works out 5 days a week, doing an intense, like, regimen of jogging, swimming, cycling, kickboxing, strength training, Pilates, and ballet. When he performs, it's estimated that he might run on stage up to 12 miles. I was trying to find Keith Richards regimen, but I did not find any existing fitness routine. Although apparently he rarely drinks now, which I'm sure helps.
3: Well, they're going to be appearing on the Tonight Show with Jimmy Fallon throughout the month, and again, the new album Foreign Tongues is released on July 10th, so we're all in anticipation. Okay, from the Rolling Stones to Rolling Stone magazine, with this New England native now on the cover.
4: As

0: That's Stick Season by Noah Kahn, the Vermont singer-songwriter who has turned homesickness, heartache, and a small town New England into a huge following. He's now the subject of a Netflix documentary. His latest album, The Great Divide, just gave him his first number one on the Billboard 200. And tomorrow night, he'll be the musical act on Saturday Night Live, guest-hosted by Cambridge native actor Matt Damon.
1: So it's a full-on Boston slash New
0: England.
1: That
0: is correct.
1: Yeah, double whammy on SNL.
0: What do you say about his being on the cover?
1: What I say about him being on the cover is mostly I wonder how much the being on the cover of Rolling Stone matters now than it did 20, 30, 40 years ago.
0: But it matters some.
1: It does matter. I mean, it does feel like a milestone of sorts. I mean, yeah. The guy has already achieved several milestones in his career, as we've heard plenty about here in Boston. He's already headlined Fenway Park multiple times. That's incredible for a guy who's really only been known to the public for a few years. I have to say, I originally found his music to be slightly middle of the road for me, but I think I'm warming up to it. And part of that is because he speaks directly to the younger generation today. And, you know, you mentioned earlier, Callie, one of the things that I do is I teach journalism at Emerson. And so I have students who are fanatical about this guy. And we had actually a great conversation in class a few weeks ago about, they were like, give it time, you know, keep listening. And I have been doing that. So, you know, his songs are very heartfelt, very emotionally vulnerable. And they're definitely about, you know, growing up in New England. He's from Vermont, so I get it. And I think I'm warming up to him.
2: I think you hit the nail on the head with the give it time thing, because I listen to ERS all the time, your college's station, and Noah Kahn gets a lot of play there. And I had the same feeling when it first came out. I was like, oh, this is a little bit too twee or something for me. It's a little too happy, even though some of the songs are sad. And as I kept hearing them, I would just find myself like singing along.

0: in the car. I have a near 2-year-old daughter now who, whenever Noah Kahan comes on, she's into it. I think there's just something undeniable about his music. And then when you asked how much it means to be on the cover of Rolling Stone, I think culturally less, but for the fans of him, it's huge. I was digging through some of the Noah Kahan subreddits of fans, and to see the way, especially fans from New England, are celebrating this moment, it's really sweet. They're super proud of him. The number of times I read "I'm gonna cry" in Reddit comments is just amazing. And then the subheader of his Rolling Stone cover was "Every Man's Superstar," and I think the amazing thing about Noah Kahan is, as he's gotten so incredibly popular, is how he's been able to maintain this identity of being the everyman New Englander.
1: So maybe he's this generation's James Taylor. We will see.
2: That's a good analogy, probably. Yep.
1: And from one New England folk story to another, a Harvard Square institution is celebrating the man who has helped keep its stage alive for 30 years. Matt Smith has spent 3 decades at Club Passine, booking artists, building community, and helping carry the club from its Club 47 roots with Joan Baez, Bob Dylan, and Tom Rush, and to its present life as one of the country's great listening rooms. On May 12th, Passine celebrates him with a concert at Arrow Street Arts, featuring a range of artists, including Ellis Paul, Chris Delmhorst, and Alyssa Amador.

0: That's Alisa, correct pronunciation, Amador performing her song Milongo Accidental, which won her the 2022 NPR Tiny Desk Contest. Again, she's one of the artists at the upcoming concert celebrating Matt Smith. Of course, I always think of that place as where Tracy Chapman
1: yep.
0: looked out of the window and sang the song.
1: Right.
0: That's what I have in my mind. Yeah. But tell us about it, James. It's your piece.
1: Yeah, so I wrote about Matt's 30th anniversary there for the Globe that's running. It's online now, and it'll be in the paper on Sunday. But, Pasadena is this place that's just full of history. And, in fact, one of the things that we talked about was how so many younger artists come in there for the first time, and they sort of get paralyzed for a minute because they're like, oh, my God, there's just history in the walls here. Matt told me a great story about Alisa getting the opportunity for the first time a few years ago to headline the place. And the way that that Passim develops trust with its supporters and patrons is fantastic. Matt's done this for the last 30 years, where anybody that they put on the stage there, people who go to Passim right, with any consistency, know that it's probably going to be quality material. So in the case of Alisa, he said, they gave her first headlining gigs on a January 2nd and 3rd, and then those sold out immediately, and they said, well, we were going to be closed on the 1st, but why don't you do that too? And that one sold out too. So, I mean, the place has really just been, and the biggest thing that Matt's done, to my mind, over the last few decades is kind of help redefine what folk music means. People have a very specific image. This was a good example of how it's a much broader spectrum than a lot of people think of. It's just Bob Dylan, and to people who want to be Bob Dylan, and there's a lot more to it than that. And they have a program called the Folk Collective, which brings in all kinds of folks from the music community in Boston, from all walks of life, and they've done a lot of really great work in a lot of ways over there,
0: including sort of reviving or celebrating roots music.
1: Yeah.
0: As a part of that. So,
2: James, it was a brilliant article, not just celebrating Matt, but also how you get into the history of the place. Because I think for a lot of people, they know the big names that have come through there and were kind of born there. But one thing I found amazing in your story is how you write about how they didn't even want it to be a music venue in the first place. It was just a cafe and bookstore.
1: So it was Club 47 when Joan Baez played there in the late 50s, early 60s. And then they had to move to a different location, which is the alley where Club Passim is located now. They actually petitioned the city to get the number 47 Palmer Street. Like, it wasn't, that building wouldn't have been number 47 Palmer Street. Wow. It would have been like number 2 or number 100 or something. And they had to petition the city to keep the 47 because it was in the name of the previous space. After a down period in the mid to late 60s, the place closed for a bit, and then a couple named the Donlins, Bob and Ray Ann Donlin, took it over, and they thought that Bob Donlin was a sort of a beatnik character who actually was the model for a couple of characters in Jack Kerouac's books. So he wanted it to be a bookstore and a place that sold like sort of cards and ephemera. But people kept coming in, guys kept coming in, and women with guitars saying, where's the stage?
2: Where do I play?
1: And finally, he and his wife threw their hands up and said, fine, okay, I guess we're a folk music club again.
0: Well, it's definitely a vibe. I love this quote in your piece. Smith says, we're not looking for the hot new trend. We're just trying to encourage art at every level. So congratulations, and it's an honor for him. Well, coming up, The Odyssey. It's not Greek to me or to anyone else. How the trailer to Christopher Nolan's new epic is getting backlash for its very American accents. That and more is next on The Culture Show. Stay with us.

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1: 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We made it through the week. I'm Henry Santoro, news anchor and host here at GBH, joined once again by my pal Melissa Jones.
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1: 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I will see you at the Colonial House Cafe on Savin Ave. That's my place of choice when I'm in town. 888-897-9424 or gbhnews.org.
3: I'm Callie Crossley. If you're just tuning in, this is The Culture Show, live from the Bostic Public Library and streaming on the GBH News YouTube channel. I'm joined by GBH's global correspondent and news host, Jeremy Siegel, and James Sullivan, a journalist and author who is on the faculty at Emerson. We're going over the latest headlines in our Arts and Culture Weekend Review, including Christopher Nolan. His film, The Odyssey, has washed ashore by way of a new trailer with all the epic scale you'd expect, ships, storms, battles, gods, and monsters. But some viewers are stuck on one thing, the accents. Nolan's ancient Greeks sound American, and online that has become its own Trojan War.
4: This is a household waiting for master. I want you to choose me.
5: Is coming back.
4: No, he's not.
6: What would he do if he came back here and find all these suitors in his house?
4: You're pining for a daddy you didn't even know, like some sniveling bastard.
3: So does this sound less like Homer, the ancient Greek poet, and more like Homer Simpson? I think it does. Just a quick refresher of people are saying, The Odyssey, I kind of vaguely know it. It's Homer's epic poem by Odysseus, the Greek king of Ithaca who spends 10 years at sea trying to return home after the Trojan War, and when he faces these mythical monsters and angry gods trying to get to his wife and son to fight off the suitors attempting to take over his throne. So, there you go. That's the basis upon which this film, this Americanized accented film, is going on. Jeremy, you seem anxious to speak about it.
7: There are two funny things about this. One, it's an English film, and almost every actor who you heard in that trailer is English. So they're English actors speaking in British accents. And that last line that includes daddy there, you're pining for your daddy you didn't even know, like some sniveling bastard. That's one that has really been picked apart by the audiences. And I have two thoughts on this. It is kind of funny that you have all these British actors speaking in American accents. I'm a proponent of, if an actor has an accent, let them speak mm-hmm. in their native accent. So Anne Hathaway is in this. She should speak in an American accent. Mm-hmm. You have Tom Holland in this. He should speak in a British accent.
8: Matt Damon should sound like he's from Boston.
7: Exactly. that would be fantastic if we had a Boston accented Odysseus. So I think there's a lot of to do about what really doesn't matter that much at the end of the day here.
3: Mm-hmm. Oh, I don't know. Go ahead, James.
8: Well, it's a great cast.
7: Yeah.
8: Besides Matt Damon.
7: And a great
8: Robert
7: director.
8: Pattinson, Lupita Nyong'o, Zendaya, who's mm-hmm. been very busy this year. I wonder how much of this thought process that, of course, we're not going to all watch films like this in ancient Greek. So, you know, we've been trained to believe that the ancient Greeks somehow spoke the king's English.
7: Yeah.
8: I wonder how much that goes back to actually the 19th century when, like, vaudeville and the theater were the biggest form of popular entertainment in the country, and all of the thespians spoke in proper king's English, even though they were speaking to American audiences, and in a lot of cases, like sort of, you know, down and dirty American audiences.
7: I have
8: in the
7: a little
8: theater.
7: Bit of research to drop on YouTube that kind of
3: drop
7: answers
3: it.
7: That question.
3: Drop the
7: so
3: knowledge.
7: Yes. Many of the popular translations of the Odyssey, which actually went through a huge phase when I was in middle school where I was obsessed with the Odyssey. So I've read some of these. They were translated years and years and years ago in by British translators who often used very superfluous language mm-hmm. that was popular at mm-hmm. the time. This is actually, the screenplay is based on a translation by Emily Wilson, who tried to cut it down to its core to what it would sound like more to an ancient Greek audience mm-hmm. where they were just talking in normal language. So mm-hmm. this actually may be closer to the original Greek right. than some of the translations we've read.
3: Well, they sound crazy to me, but that's neither here nor there. Now on to a different odyssey, this one by land. When Scotland plays in Foxborough for the World Cup, hundreds of fans are taking a different route to Gillette, a fleet of yellow school buses, a move designed to beat steep train fares. Jeremy Siegel, our Jeremy Siegel here, he spoke with Scott Gillian, an organizer of the Providence Tartan Army, which is a group of thousands of Scotland fans making Providence their unofficial home base for the tournament. Here's what he said about the unconventional commute.
5: From what we've been told, if you're 5'8" or above, it may be a little bit of a squeeze. Also, having no toilets on board, we're looking into what we can do there, but it's not a long journey. You know, it saves a little bit of money for the fans.
3: The MBTA is charging $80 for a round-trip train between Boston South Station and Foxborough, four times the amount of the regular commuter rail trip. And Boston World Cup officials are also offering $95 bus rides from more than 20 strategically located stops around Greater Boston. So how much are these people paying?
7: They're paying $38 a seat on these school buses. Mm-hmm. And some of that is actually going to charity. The Scottish fans are donating the extra proceeds to the Providence Children's Hospital. But Scott, who you heard from there, he's an uber Scotland fan. He told me that a lot of the thousands of Scotland fans who are coming to Providence for the tournament, they've spent their entire life savings. They've put a second mortgage down on their house because this is the first time Scotland's been in the tournament since 1998. So it's hilarious to think of all these Scots who he told me they're going to be bearded, they're going to be drunk, they're going to be wearing kilts, they're going to be flying out of the windows, quite a sight on the road. It's funny, but it's actually a practical solution to a difficult problem that a lot of international fans, whether they're in Boston or Providence, are going to be facing.
8: I think all the actors in the Odyssey should speak in English, the Scott Gillian style.
7: Yeah, it's a day of why you should speak in your own accent, right?
3: Exactly. Okay, we'll go with that. All right, finally, Fox Sports is taking transparent World Cup coverage literally, hiring one fan to watch all 104 games from a glass box in Times Square for $50,000. It'll end up being $1,000 a day. You can see this glass box that'll be in Times Square. Whoever's in there will be watched the whole time. I'll just note, where is the bathroom? And I learned from you two that the games are in the night and in the day, so I don't know when said person sleeps, but there you have it.
7: And if anybody thinks that this is a joke, it's a real job posting that
3: That's
7: you can
3: right,
7: find
3: yeah.
7: on Indeed with an extensive job description that just a couple quotes. They're looking for an ideal candidate who is, quote, comfortable being stared at extensively.
3: I think that's the trick to it.
8: Yep. The announcement of the winner of this job sweepstakes is going to occur at a Red Sox-Yankees game on June 6th.
7: $50,000, too. I was thinking that's not a lot of money to be on public display, but then it's just a few days in total. So whoever gets this, which they're going to get a lot of applicants, and they're asking people to send in videos, so I imagine it's going to be pretty tough to get this job, but whoever gets it, that's a lucrative gig.
3: Selfie I would do it if I liked the World Cup and there was a bathroom, but dang.
7: I'm going to apply for you, Calvin.
3: Okay. All right. And now for our week in preview with a rundown of the arts and culture events we're looking forward to. Jeremy, what's on your list?
7: Porch Fest. It's happening tomorrow. I love going every year. This year, one thing to keep in mind, which, you know, going back to the bathroom issue with the World Cup, twice as many porta potties in Somerville for Porch Fest this year. One problem might be the weather. It goes from noon to 6 p.m., and that's when there's about a 50% chance of rain tomorrow. Mm. So hope to see you there. Say hi if you see me.
3: Okay.
7: Fingers James. Crossed.
8: I just walked through Copley Square Park, which is, for the first time, the renovations that have taken a couple of years are finally done. And my colleague at the Globe, Yvonne Abraham, just wrote a good story in today's paper about her skepticism and her relief that she just went and spent an afternoon sitting there and is pleasantly surprised, and I think others might be as well.
3: Her piece was beautiful. I am urging people to go to the Boston Hot Sauce Festival, the third annual. It's at 101 Rogers Street in Cambridge, the Foundry Building. It's all heat level, so you don't have to be scared. Okay. Two times, 12 to 4 and 4:30 to 8:30. They got all kinds of demos and vendors and also spices that are not necessarily hot, but just interesting spices. It is really fun. Well, thank you for listening to another edition of The Culture Show. This Sunday, please tune into my show, Under the Radar with Callie Crossley, where we'll be doing our Latinx Roundtable. A lot of stuff going on there. And Jeremy Siegel is GBH's global correspondent and news host. Culture Show contributor James Sullivan is a journalist and author specializing in popular culture and Americana. He's also on the faculty of Emerson College. Thank you so much for today. And thank you for listening to another edition of The Culture Show. Today's engineer is Bill Piacciatelli, the BPL technical and logistics crew, Maddie Geyer, Bill Francis, Sandra Lopez-Burke, Juan Jose Cadena, Hannah Eckhart, and Patrick Lally. Thanks to the Lenox Hotel and the Newsfeed Cafe. 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I'm Callie Crossley. 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

0: This is The World. I'm Carolyn Beeler. Sir David Attenborough is known around the world as the voice of nature. The famed British broadcaster turns 100 today. He has spent nearly three quarters of his life documenting the natural world, whispering in our ears about the tiniest insects and the biggest whales.
1: Monkeys are now getting alarmed.
2: But here, there are not just two, but three cheetahs. Even when more sea lions arrive, they can't seem to...
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5: My name is Tony Cavan, and I'm the managing editor for Standards and Practices at NPR. In some ways, it's the ethical guide for the newsroom. 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Are we invading someone's privacy by reporting it? There's a whole series of issues that we have to deal with as a journalistic organization. Much of my job is balancing the conflict between making ourselves as transparent and as open as possible, and at the same time, protecting those people who have trusted us to tell their stories. I do contribute to my public radio station because I believe they cover our community in a way that nobody else does, and far better than anyone else does. 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The role of people who try to tell the truth is more important than it's ever been. 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
3: 888-897-9424 or gbhnews.org. The free press continues to be attacked, ranging from the president's defamation suits to regulatory threats, not to mention how he treats female reporters, women reporters. He just attacks them relentlessly. 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
0: This is The World. I'm Carolyn Beeler. Here in Boston, I think we have hit peak spring. Tulips, daffodils, redbud trees, all in bloom. Flowers in their cut form are on the mind, too, with Mother's Day just around the corner. They usually come from much farther away, of course. The

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1: The day before and what you can expect.
2: And despite it being the least busy day of their week, a Thursday, this place is bustling. If you've had the good fortune of flying through Amsterdam's Schiphol Airport in the spring, you may have seen the purple, red, and yellow fields of tulips out the window. They blanket more than 60,000 acres of the country. That's an area twice the size of Paris. Tourists from all over the world come to see these classic symbols of Dutch culture, including the ones you can hear behind us perusing tulip-themed trinkets in the Royal Flora Holland gift shop. Not even including the tourist influx attracted by tulip mania each year, tulips generate more than $2 billion for the Netherlands, mainly in the form of exported tulip bulbs shipped around the world to be grown elsewhere. But the Netherlands are more than just tulips. This country is a hub for the world's flower industry, making it the top exporter of cut flowers globally. We're just a 10-minute drive from Amsterdam's International Airport, making it convenient for flowers from the Netherlands, but also from France and Kenya and Ethiopia, to be shipped to Royal Flora Holland. They're then sold and shipped to buyers around Europe, and even as far as the United States and Japan. 20 million flowers a day.
1: So, that's quite a lot.
2: A lot indeed. The Netherlands' position in Europe, both logistically with one of the world's major airports and in terms of its floral history, is what makes it so central to the flower market.
1: The first auction was founded in Aalsmeer in 1911. It started in a pub where the growers placed their products on the billiard.
2: That's Michel van Schie again, spokesperson for Royal Flora Holland and our guide through this famous and rather old flower auction. So before 1911, flower buyers had been sneaking around and taking advantage of the growers.
1: And they were going to all the growers in the neighborhood, and they told the grower, your neighbor sells the product for a lower price.
2: Growers quickly caught on, though, and they decided to form an auction to sell all of their flowers together. Michel says this helped usher in transparency to the market, so soon every village had one. Over time, they merged together into bigger and bigger flower auctions. In 2008, the two largest ones became Flora Holland, and in 2011, they got to add the word royal to their name.
1: Royal, because you can only be royal when you're more than 100 years old.
2: Today, over 2,000 cooperative members, the flower growers, sell their products at Royal Flora Holland. About a quarter of those are sellers from abroad, and each weekday, 2,500 buyers bid on their products, from Dutch tulips to Kenyan roses.
1: So now everything is done by remote buying. And over here you can see how the clock works.
2: There's an auction clock that counts down from 60 seconds, following the announcement of each particular flower. Let's say this clock is for Easter lilies. The clock begins at the highest price for that batch of Easter lilies, and as it counts down, the price too goes down. So buyers have to press a button at the time and price they're willing to pay for those Easter lilies. Press too late, and the Easter lilies might already have been bought up by somebody else. Press too soon, and the buyer will be paying an extra cent more.
1: And you could say 1 cent, it's not that much. But when you buy millions of products in a year and you pay for every stem 1 cent extra, it's quite a lot of money. So that's the game they have to play.
2: Once the flowers are sold, they're taken out of cool storage and drivers pick them up.
1: This is a system which brings the trolleys to the other side of the road, where the main buyers are located. And this system is in total 15 kilometers long.
2: It's a massive operation of tiny forklifts zipping around, transporting those hypothetical Easter lilies to us in floral shops and grocery stores.
1: So flowers that are cut yesterday, brought here during the night, can be in Germany at the end of the afternoon.
2: When the buyers are deciding on which varieties they'd like to buy each day, there's one more thing they can see on the auction clocks as well.
1: They can see what are the sustainable

0: still to come. What do you call the Devil Wears Prada 2 in Vietnam? The answer to that question takes us on a delightful journey through movie titles in translation, the hits and the misses. 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
2: 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We made it through the work week together. I'm Henry Santoro, news anchor and host here at GBH, joined once again by my pal Melissa Jones.
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9: The district didn't think we needed a new representative. It's the governor and the president who thought we needed a new representative.
10: Republicans in Tennessee are moving to get rid of the state's only majority black congressional district.
11: We hear from its congressman of 20 years this Friday, May 8th, on All Things Considered from NPR News.
10: I'm Elsa Chang.
11: And I'm Scott Detrow. Public health experts say they want to see a stronger hantavirus response from the federal government.
12: The silence that we're seeing from our premier public health institution is really concerning to me.
10: Also in Russia, celebrations marking the Soviet Union's victory over Nazi Germany have been muted because of fears of drone attacks.
11: Fatigue over the war in Ukraine has set in.
13: Elites and general population there irritated. Because Putin turned out to be so stubborn.
10: And Noah Kahan rises to the top of this week's Billboard charts.
11: First, this newscast.
14: Live from NPR News, I'm Lakshmi Singh. Democrats are facing new setbacks in their national redistricting battle with Republicans for control of the U.S. Congress. In Virginia, the state Supreme Court struck down a voter-approved congressional map that favored Democrats on the grounds proper procedures were violated. Also today, in Alabama, Republicans approve plans for new primary elections if courts allow GOP-drawn House districts to be used this November. Yesterday in Tennessee, a GOP-backed plan prevailed to carve up a Democratic-held black-majority district covering Memphis. The actions in the South come days after the U.S. Supreme Court's conservative supermajority issued a ruling on Louisiana that weakened the Voting Rights Act's protections against racial discrimination. A group of protesters is suing the Department of Homeland Security to stop federal officers from taking the DNA of U.S. citizens arrested while protesting the agency's immigration enforcement tactics. NPR's Meg Anderson has more.
15: The four people who brought the case say they were peacefully protesting outside an ICE detention center near Chicago when they were arrested. Each was forced to give a DNA sample. Two were never charged, and the other two faced misdemeanor charges that were later dismissed. But they say the government still has their genetic profile. DHS did not respond to a request for comment, but in an earlier statement, DHS told NPR that federal law requires them to collect the DNA of people they arrest. The lawsuit argues, however, that a 2013 Supreme Court case only allows the practice in the case of serious crimes. Meg Anderson, NPR News.
14: President Trump announced on social media today a three-day ceasefire between Russia and Ukraine, as well as an exchange of 1,000 prisoners from each side. The State Department says it will host another round of talks between Israel and Lebanon next week. Secretary of State Marco Rubio says it is in everyone's interest to stop Hezbollah from firing rockets at Israel. Here's NPR's Michelle Kellerman.
16: Secretary of State Marco Rubio says the goal is to have a strong Lebanese government in control of its territory without an Iranian-backed militia threatening anyone.
17: We want the relations between Israel and Lebanon, its legitimate government, to be very strong. The impediment to that is Hezbollah.
16: Secretary Rubio launched the talks between the Israeli and Lebanese ambassadors in Washington in the middle of April, and President Trump joined them just over a week later. Thursday and Friday will be the third such gathering. Even as Israel continues to occupy large parts of southern Lebanon and continues to exchange fire with Hezbollah despite a ceasefire. Michelle Kellerman, NPR News, the State Department.
14: This is NPR News.
18: From the GBH newsroom, I'm Arun Roth. Governor Maura Healey is urging the U.S. Supreme Court to keep telehealth access to the abortion drug mifepristone legal. The Supreme Court is currently weighing a lower court's ruling that would make remote access to mifepristone illegal nationwide. Healey says that ruling should be struck down.
19: My message to the Supreme Court, do the right thing. Protect mifepristone. Protect women's access to health care in this country. There's no medical or legal reason to do otherwise.
18: The state of Louisiana, which has a near total abortion ban, is suing the Food and Drug Administration to try to eliminate remote access to the drug. Passengers at Logan Airport may be paying more than they should for food, drinks, and other essentials. An investigation by Boston 25 News found some airport vendors charging more than the 15% markup allowed under Massport policy. Items like bottled water, pain relievers, and fast food were priced far above comparable products found in stores outside the airport. Massport says it has since launched spot checks to make sure retailers are following the rules. Sunday is Boston's annual Mother's Day Walk for Peace, which raises money to support the families of murder victims. Funds raised go towards the Lewis D. Brown Peace Institute, which helps families cover burial costs, legal aid, and training to help process and heal from violence. Tina Cherry founded the walk 30 years ago to support the institute. It's named after Lewis, who was murdered in 1994 at the age of 15. Cherry tells GBH's Boston Public Radio that despite the heavy cause, the walk itself is a joyous event.
20: It's not a day of sadness. We will show who we are as families impacted by murder, and also showing those who come into Dorchester to really support who we are in this community.
18: Cherry says there will be live music, food, and even massages for moms. The walk steps off at 9 a.m. Sunday at Townfield Park in Dorchester. Expecting showers overnight with lows in the 40s, rain tomorrow with temperatures in the 50s, and expecting an overcast Sunday with highs around 70. Right now, it's 60 degrees in Boston.
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11: It's All Things Considered from NPR News. I'm Scott Detrow in Washington.
22: And I'm Elsa Chang in Culver City, California. Tennessee is moving to eliminate its only majority Black Democratic-held congressional district in the wake of the Supreme Court's decision to weaken the protections of the Voting Rights Act against racial discrimination in redistricting. Tennessee's 9th district, which covers most of Memphis and its inner suburbs, would be broken into three separate districts in a new congressional map passed by the state's Republican majority on Thursday. Democratic Congressman Steve Cohen currently holds the seat for the district that Tennessee Republicans want to break up. He joins us now. Welcome, Congressman Cohen.
0: Good to be with NPR and your audience.
22: So first, just tell us what you've been hearing from people there in Memphis about this new plan.
0: People in general are very, very upset about it. Memphis has had a congressman for, 100 years at least. And Memphis has been a city with a commonality of purpose and issues and compact. For many years, it was a white majority city, and it grew to be a black majority city. Mm-hmm. It was not a Voting Rights Act jurisdiction. It was just through natural growth, and the legislature recognized that, and that Memphis should have a congressperson. And we've had one for all these years, and now they broke it up. And the districts grow from the Mississippi line up to the Kentucky line and over to Nashville, one of them, and another one goes to along the Mississippi line, almost to Chattanooga. We're talking 200 miles, no commonality of interest whatsoever. And the black community, which was 69% of my district, District 9, which covered mostly Memphis, is now split up in three different districts, and they're all about 30% black, which means that the 70% white will carry the day.
22: Let me ask you, and forgive me for pointing out the obvious, you are a white politician who has been representing this majority black district. What do you think is the significance of Tennessee losing its only majority black district?
0: Well, it's going to lessen African-Americans' interest in the election process when they know that their decision in a primary is going to be for a candidate who probably doesn't have much of a chance to win. They're drawn to be Republican districts, and they're not going to be as involved in the process because they're not going to feel confident that their choice is going to be the nominee. And then they won't vote for governor or for senator or whatever other races are on the ballot, too. So it just eliminates a lot of their enthusiasm and organization for political involvement.
22: You have been representing, as you mentioned, this district for 20 years. Two decades is a pretty long time to serve one district, a lot of people might argue. What do you say to them? I mean, people who think that maybe this new map provides a chance for other candidates to bring fresh perspectives, that it's a good thing to try to bring in new voices into the House of Representatives.
0: No, it's not a good idea because the district has been electing me with the same numbers, 70 to 80% for the whole time. So the district didn't think we needed a new representative. It's the governor and the president who thought we needed a new representative. And the president who wants to keep himself out from possibly being impeached and having strong oversight, which would happen if the Democrats have a majority in Congress, of what I think are illegal acts of emoluments, violations, pardons, for pay, and all kind of crypto money that he's made. He doesn't want that to happen. So he's asked the governor, who's term limited, and come next January, he can want a job. President Trump can give him a position as a cabinet member or agency head or an ambassador. So it's going to help the governor, and it's going to help the president, but it's not going to help the state of Tennessee.
22: Tell us what you're doing now to try to counter this redistricting move, then.
0: We one of maybe 10 plaintiffs in a lawsuit that was filed this morning to challenge it a couple of rounds. One's First Amendment to those who've been involved in the process and runnings.
22: Right. Well, let's speak more broadly now, because the thing is, Congressman, both sides of the aisle have been engaged in this larger redistricting battle. Like last year, California voters approved a map that would benefit Democrats. And last month, Virginia voters did the same thing, though that map was just struck down by the state Supreme Court. What do you say to people watching all of this who are like, hey, two wrongs don't make a right, no matter who's doing it. None of this tit for tat between the two sides is good for democracy in general. How do you respond?
0: Yeah, it's not good for democracy. Donald Trump started this in Texas when he called the Texas governor and asked him to get him four or five new congressmen.
22: Right, and Democrats are punching back. So now there's a tit for tat. What do you think of that?
0: If we don't do it and Gavin Newsom didn't do it, we'd be dead. We would not be have a chance at having a majority in the House of Representatives, and the authoritarian leader who started this unprecedented action by going to Texas, just like he went to Georgia and said, find me 11,000 votes, he would be a president without any oversight. That's not right.
22: Well, do you think that there is a better way for your party to handle this redistricting battle going forward? Is there anything that you would advise your party to do differently?
0: There's not a better way. The whole idea of they go low and we go high failed. It doesn't work. Politics is a tough sport, and when somebody's in charge of it who's basically a gangster who learned his trade in questionable activities in New York when he went bankrupt many, many times and didn't pay his creditors and got banned from ever being on a board of a not-for-profit because he used Trump University to bilk people out of their dollars and used charitable funds to buy pictures of himself for his home and to give money to Pam Bondi out of his charitable fund as a political contribution. When that type of person is making the rules and is changing the midterm redistricting with Texas, if we don't respond, we will not be able to have the authority to have oversight, which is what he needs, and to make sure the American public knows what's been going on.
22: I guess I'm kind of just wondering, what's the end game? If we throw out they go low, we go high. If we throw out that approach and everyone just stays low and just it keeps going back and forth, how does this all unfold ultimately?
0: Well, if the Democrats didn't respond, they would continue to have the House and have it forever. And that's just not right. We'll have authoritarianism. We'll have Orban. He's close to Orban already.
22: You're talking about Viktor Orban, the leader in Hungary who's just been voted out of office.
0: Yes. He'd like to be Orban. There's nothing out there that he doesn't consider his own. The government is his own private business, and he runs it like that, tearing down the east wing of the White House, putting his name on the Kennedy Center, building an arch of tremendous height and his grandiose legacy for himself. We don't need any of that. The man is off his rocker. He's got his hand on the nuclear bomb. He could do anything. It needs oversight. The legislative powers have, especially in the House, surrendered to him, and that's unfortunate. We don't exercise our power of the purse. We're supposed to initiate all spending. He spends money without any congressional approval, and the House doesn't question him. And then courts have come in and said two of his tariffs were illegal. There were tariffs that the House should have established, and the House didn't question it because we've become an arm of the administration, which is not what the Founding Fathers and the Constitution anticipated, desired, and wanted, and what this country's about.
22: That is Democratic Congressman Steve Cohen of Tennessee. Thank you very much.
0: You're welcome.
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5: This is GBH's All Things Considered. I'm Arun Roth. Some of President Trump's most loyal Cuban-American followers are starting to pull away. Hispanic candidates are winning seats in local elections more than ever, and Alex Cora is out as the manager of the Red Sox. How are local Latinos handling the news? Then, what is it like to observe Mother's Day when you are motherless? It's all on this week's episode of Under the Radar with Callie Crossley. And host Callie Crossley is here with us to tell us more now. Callie, welcome back.
6: Thank you.
5: So you've got Julio Ricardo Varela of the Latino Newsletter, Christina Silva from the Boston Globe on this week for your Latinx News Roundtable. What are some of the big topics you covered?
6: There's so much to talk about, but one of the most interesting stories we discussed was how, despite the surge of anti-immigrant rhetoric and sentiment around the country, Latinos are winning local elections at an unprecedented rate. And many times, they're the first Latinos to ever hold these elected positions. And sure, there has been a consistent uptick in representation in places like California, Texas, and Florida, where there's a robust Latino population and history, but it's not just happening there. Here's what Julio said about it.
23: There are concentrated places around the country. For example, Lancaster, Pennsylvania, it's roughly 40% Latino. Recently elected its first Latino mayor, Jaime Arroyo. That's happening more and more, and you're starting to see it in places outside of California, Texas, and Florida. There are Latino leaders being elected in places like Des Moines, Iowa.
6: And Julio says this is a natural extension of the fact that the demographic is growing and more situated. Multiple generations are here and established, which means they feel that sense of buy-in and the confidence to run for office.
5: That's good to hear. I have to say, I'm particularly interested in hearing the conversation about former Red Sox manager Alex Cora. Any inside details you can give us before we hear the whole roundtable this weekend?
6: So the conversation has mostly been centered on what this means for the Red Sox, but we dug into the reaction from local Latinos to the news and also what this means for Latinx representation in Major League Baseball, which is about 30% Latino. There are also 30 teams in the league, which means there are 30 managers. And with Cora's firing, now only 3 of those managers are Latino.
5: Wow, I didn't realize it was
18: That's sparse. A lot to dissect there. Then you have a special Mother's Day conversation for this weekend, but you're also approaching from a more different kind of angle. Tell us about this.
6: Mother's Day is one of the most popular and commercially profitable holidays in the United States, which means it's everywhere and really hard to avoid. And for people who are dealing with grief around the loss of a mother or a maternal figure, this can be a really loaded day. So we decided to have a conversation around grief and Mother's Day and what it's like to observe this holiday when you're still processing or just holding that loss, which stays with you throughout your life. We spoke with best-selling author Kate Spencer, who wrote a memoir called The Dead Moms Club, and she told us how she handles the day.
1: So the way I tried to look at it was, how can I make this day meaningful and nurturing for me? What do I need to get through it? And I know that every year that is going to look different. Some years, Mother's Day, I get through it just fine. Other years, I'm sad and angry and frustrated. And I try to make space for myself. And this is what I kind of encourage for others, is that you get to make it your own.
18: It's home, Callie. This is my first Mother's Day for me without my mom. And that sounds like good advice. So I've got to ask you if there's anything else you can tease in terms of good moments from that conversation.
6: I'm a member of the Dead Moms Club, too. So I really loved something that bereavement specialist Jen Noonan said, which is that although grief can often feel so isolated and lonely, there are these robust communities of people also learning to live with their grief. So connecting with others going through it is so beneficial. And that goes for anyone of any age dealing with any loss. It's a really moving and thoughtful conversation, and I hope you tune in on Sunday to listen.
18: Definitely will. That is good advice, too. That's Kelly Crossley, host of Under the Radar with Kelly Crossley. Great, as always, to have you on, Kelly.
6: Thanks, Arun.
18: 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I'm Arun Roth, and this is the GBH Spring Membership Drive. 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
5: Still to come on All Things Considered, Holyoke teachers and the school district have a tentative contract deal after months of negotiations. And it's a big weekend for music lovers in and around Boston, but fans are worried about rain in the forecast. Those stories coming up right after the latest national headlines from NPR.
28: Live from NPR News in Culver City, California, I'm Dwayne Brown. Virginia's highest court has struck down the redistricting referendum that voters narrowly approved last month. It's another significant setback this week to Democrats for the midterm. The move is part of a wave of GOP-led states that have redrawn voting maps to favor Republicans ahead of the November elections. In Tennessee, the state Senate approved a new map last night, and the governor signed it, as Mariana Bacallao of member station WPLN reports.
29: The biggest change is to the city of Memphis, a majority black district that up until last week had been protected under part of the Voting Rights Act. Now the city will be split into three different congressional districts, and it means all nine of the state's U.S. House seats are more likely to go to Republicans.
28: Democrats hope the Virginia referendum would mean four more House seats in Congress, but the state Supreme Court today said lawmakers didn't follow proper procedure. The unemployment rate held steady last month as employers added 115,000 jobs. But as NPR's Scott Horsley tells us, the hiring was largely concentrated in just a handful of industries.
30: Healthcare, restaurants, retail.

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2: From the GBH newsroom, I'm Arun Roth. After months of heated negotiations, teachers in Holyoke's school district have reached a tentative agreement. That would be the first teacher contract since the district left state receivership last year. A major sticking point was a union demand for pay and benefits similar to surrounding districts. At a presentation last night, Holyoke Teachers Association Nick Cream said that staff retention was critical to student success.
3: Teaching is a profession where it takes time to learn. No first-year teacher is going to be the best teacher. You need 2, 3, 4, 5 years to kind of get a hold on this thing called teaching.
2: Teachers must still vote on the contract, which includes raises and additional paid time off. State education officials also took part in negotiations as part of the district's receivership exit agreement. A federal judge in Rhode Island has appointed a special counsel to investigate possible misconduct by a Trump administration attorney. As Ocean State Media's David Wright reports, the state involves an undocumented immigrant wanted for murder in the Dominican Republic.
4: U.S. District Judge Melissa DuBose says an assistant U.S. attorney, Kevin Bolin, showed a troubling lack of candor in the case of an undocumented immigrant arrested in Worcester last month on assault and battery charges. It turns out the migrant, Byron Rafael Gomez, is also wanted for murder back in the Dominican Republic. But Bolin claims the Department of Homeland Security told him not to mention the foreign arrest warrant as Judge DuBose weighed whether to grant Gomez bail. The DHS then went on the attack, claiming, quote, an activist judge appointed by Joe Biden released a violent, criminal, illegal alien who's wanted for murder. The court has now appointed a Roger Williams law professor to investigate whether Bolin should face sanctions for misconduct. For the New England News Collaborative, I'm David Wright.
2: It's a big day for local music tomorrow. Somerville Porch Fest is back tomorrow with live music on about 500 front stoops and other locations around the city. And in Boston, City Hall Plaza will be home to the Mojo Boston Music Festival. The event's organizers started their company a few years ago as students at UMass Amherst, and they've hosted several festivals around the state so far. Mojo's Emily Donovan says it's rained for most of them, but they're not too worried about tomorrow's wet forecast.
5: We've just kind of leaned into that. You know, we can't do anything about it. And we're really encouraging people, you know, to get off their phones and have fun in the rain if it's raining and, you know, just embrace some other nature, because I think, honestly, it's going to make people, you know, live in the moment even more.
2: 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Overnight lows in the 40s, cloudy with highs around 60 tomorrow. We'll have rain on Saturday with temperatures in the 50s, clear and warm on Sunday before rain again on Monday. Right now, it's 63 degrees in Boston.
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7: From NPR News, this is All Things Considered. I'm Ilse Chang in Culver City, California.
8: And I'm Scott Detrow in Washington. Public health experts are raising alarms about what they see as a muted public response by the U.S. government to the hantavirus outbreak. The outbreak started on a cruise ship, and as NPR's Gabrielle Emanuel reports, there are now 8 cases of the rodent-borne disease, including 3 deaths.
9: On April 11th, a Dutch man aboard the cruise ship died after contracting hantavirus. It was not until the evening of May 6th, 3.5 weeks later, that the U.S. Centers for Disease Control and Prevention issued its first statement on the topic. It was 3 paragraphs and said the State Department is leading a whole-of-government response, but it lacked details. That surprised Carlos Del Rio of Emory University's School of Public Health. He says at this point, cruise ship passengers had already disembarked to over a dozen countries, including the U.S.
10: CDC typically would put out something called HANS, the Health Alert Notice.
9: When he spoke with

0: media yesterday, Del Rio says this notice would have provided guidance to the medical community, the latest outbreak details, as well as information on how the disease spreads and how to contain it. In past outbreaks like SARS or COVID, he says there would also have been regular press briefings so the public knows what's happening. And CDC scientists would be at work.
1: I would have envisioned that by now, many, many days ago, we would have seen a team from CDC deployed to the area, and we haven't seen that. So to me, the silence that we're seeing from our premier public health institution is really concerning to me.
2: So this, to me, not overstating it, is a travesty.
0: Jeannie Marazzo heads the Infectious Disease Society of America. She attributes the lack of a public response to major funding and workforce cuts the Trump administration made over the past year and a half to public health and outbreak response. The CDC has lost at least a quarter of its staff, thousands of employees.
2: We can see this as a sentinel event. It's not limited to hantavirus. It's really how well the country is prepared for a disease threat. And right now, I'm very sorry to say that we are not prepared.
0: She wonders, for example, if the government is working on an emergency use authorization for experimental treatments or vaccines, just like they did for COVID. Marazzo says it makes sense here, since hantavirus can be deadly and there is no specific treatment.
2: I mean, maybe that stuff is happening, but it does not give me a lot of assurance or reassurance that we're not hearing about any of it.
0: CDC did not respond to NPR's questions, but in a media statement, it said the Trump administration has no higher priority than the safety and security of Americans, and that it is in close contact with the cruise ship staff, American passengers, and international authorities. According to a Health and Human Services official who requested anonymity for fear of professional repercussions, there is a team at CDC working on a hantavirus response. And several states, including Texas, California, Georgia, and Virginia, have been notified by the CDC about residents who are passengers on the ship. Even though President Trump withdrew the U.S. from the World Health Organization, the WHO says from a scientific and technical standpoint, their collaboration on hantavirus is like it used to be before the withdrawal. Anaïs Le Gon is with WHO.
3: We have very positive regular interaction almost every single day.
0: Most of this work appears to be happening behind the scenes. Doctors in the U.S., like Abrar Karan, say they are getting minimal information. He's an infectious disease expert at Stanford University and says this is part of a broader trend.
4: Now, I don't even think about, you know, what is the CDC saying, or like, what is the federal government saying? Like, that hadn't even crossed my mind, funny enough.
0: While the WHO says the risk to the general public of hantavirus is low, some experts say they're worried about what the lack of a U.S. public response means for the next outbreak. Gabriela Emanuel, NPR News.
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8: This is GBH's All Things Considered. I'm Arun Roth. Research shows that just one dependable adult can change the trajectory of a young person's life. But for many in foster care, that kind of stability can be difficult to come by. For the last 5 years, Cambridge resident Alexis Walls has been supporting a young woman in the foster care system as a court-appointed special advocate, or CASA, through court hearings, placements, some of life's most difficult moments, and some of the best. The young woman once told her that Alexis is one of the longest relationships in her life outside of her family. An All Things Considered listener nominated her for this week's Joy Beat, and she joins us now to talk about the importance of showing up. Alexis, welcome.
9: Hi, Arun. Thank you so much for having me.
8: It's great to have you. And before we talk in more detail about your relationship, I want to talk about how you became interested in this work. I understand it was through your background in public health. Tell us a little bit about the journey from there that got you into this work.
9: Absolutely. So yes, I have a background in working in public health. Prior to my more recent roles, I actually did a lot of work in the substance use prevention space. And so one of the things that we focused on at the time was how to increase protective factors and decrease risk factors that lead a young person to start using substances at an early age. We did a lot of research around what those protective factors are, and one of the things that protects a young person and prevents them from experiencing poorer health outcomes is having a trusted, caring adult that is a consistent presence in their life. That young people who do not have that are actually more likely to experience poor health outcomes. And so it's first in that public health space where I really started to understand more and more the importance of a trusted adult in the life of a young person, and what it sometimes looks like when a young person is lacking that support. And so that's certainly one of the things that first triggered my interest, I suppose, in foster care and supporting youth in foster care. I would say another part of it was my faith. And it just felt as though that was a calling. At the time when this was coming up for me, I was not in a place or a stage in life where I could actually step into fostering. However, I knew that I could build a relationship, even if it was not by welcoming a child into my home. And so the Boston CASA program felt like a really great way to not just invest in the life of a young person, but also be able to advocate for their best interest. And so that's how I first got involved with CASA.
8: That's a wonderful story. I love going from the data right to the individual. And tell us about this individual. We're calling her Jay for respect for her privacy. Tell us about her.
9: Yes, Jay is a young person that's involved in foster care and has been since she was a teenager. She recently turned 20, and so I've been a part of her life for the past 5 years. And Jay is wonderful. She is hilarious. She's incredibly nurturing and sweet, and she's somebody who, when she puts her mind to something, she's able to accomplish it. And so she's a really sweet girl, but a girl who has not had the most stable home life and who ended up entering into foster care and has had many different placements over the years that I've been able to witness her go through.
8: If she just turned 20, that's quite a 5 years of development. Tell us about how she's grown from when you first met her.
9: When I first met her, she was a teenager who I think really sometimes struggled to build safe relationships with peers and with some of the adults in her life. And over the years, I've been able to see her grow in just understanding her inherent worth more and more. You know, she's getting better and better at identifying what is a safe and appropriate relationship. I've been able to see her grow and what it looks like to discover her own passions and cares. Jay's always been a really creative person, would gravitate towards outlets like poetry and writing and art, dance and music. She's always loved cooking. When she was a teenager, I have this really clear memory of us spending time together on a Thanksgiving holiday. We made this big meal, and I remember her being really adamant about wanting to share that meal that we had created with some of the others in the congregate care setting that she had been living in at the time. But so she's always really enjoyed hospitality and cooking and culinary arts and wants to become a chef and own her own catering business. And at her graduation more recently, the culinary director for the program, when it came time for her to get her certificate, said that she was the best line cook in her class, despite being the youngest person in her class, which I was incredibly proud of and was not surprised at all. But those are just some of the ways that I've been able to see her grow over the years.
8: That's Alexis Walls, this week's Joybeat honoree. We'll have part two of our conversation just ahead. But first, it's the GBH Spring Membership Drive. 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
7: And a big thanks to Kristen in Rumford, Rhode Island, who pledged her support. 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
8: This is GBH's All Things Considered. I'm Arun Roth. We're back with part two of my conversation with Alexis Walls, this week's Joybeat honoree, talking about her work supporting young people in the foster care system. Enjoy. In terms of your side of it, being a dependable adult, on the day-to-day side of helping Jay out with like these interactions and this difficult world, what is it like?
9: Yeah, it depends on the day. I would say there's the court side of it, which as a court-appointed special advocate, I advocate within the courts for Jay's best interest. And so more recently, for example, she had a hearing just to kind of check in to see how she was doing, where her progress was now that she's 20 and she's living independently with the support of the Department of Children and Families. And I wrote a report that was just giving updates on where she is mentally and physically, how she's doing in terms of transitioning into that adult stage of independence, and then also could make recommendations to the court in terms of what I see her needs as being moving forward. And so that's certainly one part of the role. I would say on the day-to-day, especially as she's gotten older, some of the interactions look a little less formal. So we spend a lot less time maybe on a virtual Zoom hearing or in a meeting, but rather talking to each other on FaceTime or over the phone, spending time together over a meal. She might share some of the things that she's grappling with or thinking through, and I might help encourage her with thinking about how to plan for those things moving forward. I would say the relationship also looks like interacting with case managers and caseworkers, giving each other updates on where we see Jay being and working together to think about what she needs to be healthy and safe and thriving and advocating for those things.
8: Alexis, how has this changed you over the last 5 years?
9: Yeah, I would say it's changed me in a few ways. I've grown even stronger in that conviction that I will one day open my home to a young person in foster care. I think something else that it's done is it's made me a more patient person. Supporting young people that are in foster care often means interacting with young people who have really complex trauma histories. And that impacts a young person's ability to develop connections and attachments with anyone in their life. And so it means that sometimes it's not always easy to develop connection or trust over time. And I've been able to see the fruit of that. I think that it has also just given me a much healthier appreciation for everybody who sort of has a hand in the child welfare space. And then lastly, I would say that it's changed my career path altogether. I had been working in public health for years, doing work that I really loved, but I don't know if that chapter would have ever begun if I hadn't stepped into the role as a CASA.
8: That's Alexis Walls, this week's JoyBeat honoree for her work as a court-appointed special advocate. Alexis, it's been wonderful talking with you. Thank you so much.
9: Of course. Thank you so much for this time. And if I can just say, for anybody who does have care for young people and desires to see young people see stability within their life and or just a safe relationship with trusted adults, you can also volunteer to be a CASA. And Boston CASA is always looking for people in Greater Boston who want to make a real difference for a child. There isn't any legal experience that's required. There's just the commitment to show up for a young person who needs a trusted adult in their corner. And more information can be found at bostoncasa.org.
8: Brilliant. Thank you for that. If you'd like to make a nomination for the JoyBeat, leave us a voicemail at 617-300-BEAT. That's 617-300-2328. 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I'm Arun Roth, and this is the GBH Spring Membership Drive. 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
12: Live from NPR News in Washington, I'm Ryland Barton. President Trump says plans are in place for a three-day ceasefire between Russia and Ukraine starting this weekend. It'll happen as Russia celebrates Victory Day, marking the defeat of the Nazis in World War II. NPR's Danielle Kurtzleben has more.
13: Trump says in a social media post that the ceasefire will be Saturday, March 9th through Monday, March 11th, and that it will include a swap of 1,000 prisoners from each country. Trump claims that he asked for the ceasefire and that Russian President Vladimir Putin and Ukrainian President Volodymyr Zelensky agreed. He added that peace talks are continuing in the war. Zelensky previously proposed a truce. Last year, ending the Russia-Ukraine conflict was a central goal of the Trump administration's foreign policy. However, the administration this year has been occupied, first by deposing Venezuelan President Nicolas Maduro, and now by the war the U.S. and Israel are waging in Iran. Danielle Kurtzleben, NPR News, the White House.
12: The U.S. military says it fired on and disabled two Iranian oil tankers after exchanging fire with Iranian forces in the Strait of Hormuz. The United Arab Emirates reported another missile and drone attack today. The violence further undermines a month-old ceasefire. Secretary of State Marco Rubio says the U.S. was acting defensively and insists the ceasefire is still in effect.
14: Of course we fired back at them. They were shooting at us. That's what I would expect to do. Only stupid countries don't shoot back when you're shot at. And we're not a stupid country.
12: Iran says the U.S. strikes violate the truce. The Trump administration is awaiting Tehran's response to the latest U.S. proposal aimed at ending the war. Alabama is the latest southern state rushing to change congressional maps in an effort to consolidate Republican power. NPR's Debbie Elliott reports the redistricting frenzy comes in the wake of the Supreme Court ruling that removed race as a consideration for drawing district lines.
2: The Republican supermajority in the Alabama legislature approved a congressional map that federal courts threw out for discriminating against black voters. Protesters erupted outside the state house. One woman was dragged from the House gallery for disrupting debate, Alabama GOP House Speaker Nathaniel Ledbetter.
15: I mean, they're busing these people in buses. I don't know, probably part of these people is not even from Alabama, you know, and they did it intentionally to try to get attention.
2: Ledbetter rejects allegations that the legislation is about disenfranchising black voters. Debbie Elliott, NPR News, Montgomery.
12: Spanish authorities are preparing to receive more than 140 passengers and crew from a hantavirus-stricken cruise ship headed for the Canary Islands. At least three passengers have died, and five who left the ship are known to be infected with hantavirus. The World Health Organization says the risk to the wider public is low. You're listening to NPR News from Washington.
8: From the GBH Newsroom, I'm Arun Roth. Governor Amara Healey says the U.S. Supreme Court should reject a lawsuit by the state of Louisiana that seeks to ban the remote prescription of the abortion drug mifepristone. Among other things, Louisiana argues the drug is unsafe, a claim Healey rejected at a news conference today.
16: It's safer than penicillin, actually. Safer than ibuprofen, safer than acetaminophen. All things that people across this country take with some regularity. And by the way, it's safer than Viagra.
8: If the Supreme Court upholds a lower court's ruling, mifepristone would still be legal in Massachusetts, but would have to be prescribed in person. Boston City Hall Plaza will host the first ever Mojo Boston Music Festival tomorrow. The lineup includes the iconic house DJ AC Slater and indie groups like The Bends, along with many local bands. The event's organizers started their company a few years ago as students at UMass Amherst, and they've hosted several festivals around the state so far. Emily Donovan is with Mojo. She says they've dealt with rain before, so they're not too worried about the precipitation in tomorrow's forecast.
17: It's something special about when it rains. I don't know what it is, but we've seen a lot of magical things happen at our shows when it's been a little bit inclement. So we're not too worried. And we encourage people to still come out. You know, ponchos exist, and it's going to be fun.
8: Tomorrow is also the rain or shine date for Somerville Porch Fest, featuring live music performances on about 500 porches and other locations all over the city. This Sunday is the 30th annual Mother's Day Walk for Peace in Dorchester. Money raised by the walk supports the families of homicide victims through services offered by the Lewis D. Brown Peace Institute. Founder Clementina Cherry, whose son Lewis was murdered in 1994, told GBH's Boston Public Radio that this year's walk is about the larger community.
18: I think it's moved beyond the Peace Institute, and it's really showing what happens when community is committed to peace and healing.
8: The walk begins 9 o'clock Sunday morning at Townfield Park in Dorchester. Showers overnight with lows in the 40s, expecting rain tomorrow with temperatures in the 50s, and an overcast day on Sunday with highs around 70. Right now, it's 60 degrees in Boston.
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20: From NPR News, this is All Things Considered. I'm Elsa Chang in Culver City, California.
21: And I'm Scott Detrow in Washington. President Trump campaigned on a promise to undo the levers of the justice system that he claimed were weaponized against him. Since taking office, Trump has followed through, but not always in big public ways. NPR Justice correspondent Ryan Lucas has been covering all of this. He joins me now along with White House correspondent Franco Ordonez. Hi to both of you.
22: Hey, Scott.
23: Hey there.
21: Ryan, let me start with your recent reporting. What exactly were you looking at to gauge just how public corruption is being handled and how that's changed?
22: Well, look, public corruption obviously is a big topic. There are a lot of different aspects to it. So I focused on two things. One is presidential pardons. And so I went through all of President Trump's pardons since he returned to office. And I found that he has pardoned at least 15 former elected officials and their co-conspirators who are either convicted of or charged with corruption offenses.
21: Okay, that's one aspect. What's the other part?
22: The other thing that I looked at is a special unit at the Justice Department that investigates and prosecutes public corruption and election crime cases. It's called the Public Integrity Section. And under the second Trump administration, that section has been absolutely decimated. When Trump returned to office in January of 2025, the unit had 35 to 40 attorneys. That number has now dropped to just 2 full-time attorneys. At the start of the administration, the unit had around 200 or so open matters. So that means investigations, charged cases. That number has now dropped to around 20. I reached out to the Justice Department for comment on this, didn't get a response.
21: I want to talk about pardons for a moment more. Franco, every president issues pardons. Often they can be controversial. There does seem to be a pattern in how Trump approaches them, though. What have we seen so far?
24: Yeah, that's right. And what we've seen so far is Trump issuing these sweeping federal pardons of allies and donors and supporters. And it really kind of feeds into this narrative that he started to paint during the campaign. Now, remember, Trump himself at the time was facing charges for mishandling classified documents and trying to overthrow the 2020 election. But Trump did not run away from those indictments. Instead, he channeled them into his campaign, arguing that the establishment was weaponized the justice system against him. And he had this line that he repeated in speech after speech about how prosecutors were not just attacking him.
25: In the end, they're not coming after me, they're coming after you, and I'm just standing in their way.
24: And you can make the argument that these pardons that Ryan is pointing out contribute to that kind of broader narrative, that it's not just about him being targeted, but it's the whole system, the whole MAGA system.
21: So Ryan, give us some examples of who exactly is being pardoned.
22: Sure. There's a Virginia sheriff who was convicted of taking $75,000 in bribes, and in exchange, he was appointing businessmen as deputies. There's a former speaker of the Tennessee State House and an aide of his who were convicted in a kickback scheme that involved taxpayer money. But really, the one that sticks out to me most is a pardon for a former Las Vegas councilwoman. Her name is Michelle Fiore. She was found guilty of pocketing around $70,000 in donations meant for memorials to honor police officers killed in the line of duty, and spending money instead on herself, including for cosmetic surgery, for rent, as well as her daughter's wedding.
21: Are these pardons only going to Republicans?
22: No. More than half of them have gone to Trump's own party, including the ones that I just mentioned. And there does appear to be a partisan aspect of this. But Trump has pardoned a couple of Democrats as well. One is former Illinois Governor Rod Blagojevich. He's somebody who's bonded with Trump in recent years. They both believe that they were unfairly targeted by the Justice Department. Another Democrat is Texas Congressman Henry Cuellar, who Trump was courting to try to get to change parties. Cuellar, in the end, did not. To be clear, though, the White House defends all of these pardons. It told me that Trump issue these pardons to a variety of people, including folks who were victims of what the White House says was a weaponized justice system under President Biden.
21: So, Franco, all of this is a big part of Trump's political identity. Can you explain how the administration views and thinks about corruption more broadly?
24: Yeah, I mean, just building on what Ryan just said, I mean, Trump and his allies have long said that the FBI and DOJ were biased. And in the past, were selectively going after Trump and his allies while excusing the misconduct of people in the establishment, like they would argue the Bidens and the Clintons. And this argument that they're making and they're saying is that being these pardons are less about excusing corruption and instead about rebalancing a justice system that has already lost a lot of public credibility.
21: Ryan, we started with those surprising stats from the Public Integrity Division. When an entire department is just taken apart in that way, who actually feels that impact?
22: The current and former officials that I spoke with for this story say it's actually smaller states and rural areas that are going to be hit hardest by this. And that's because public corruption cases, they're very time intensive, very resource intensive, and big city U.S. attorneys' offices have the means, the staffing to still do them. But smaller states and more rural places, that's where the public integrity section would step in with resources and expertise and do these cases to hold corrupt state and local officials to account. An example of that is the prosecution of a former police officer in a small town in Pennsylvania who was convicted of bribery and other offenses, including using his position to obtain sex from two women in exchange for favors in prosecutions. And people tell me that without the public integrity section doing these sorts of cases, it's likely that those sorts of abuses of power are going to continue unchecked.
21: Now, Franco, corruption typically has not necessarily been a partisan issue. I have seen Democrats and Republicans charged with corruption crimes. I have seen Democrats and Republicans prosecute corruption crimes. Is this changing under Trump?
24: It is. I mean, it's almost becoming a politically loaded word, depending on who says it or what party. You know, in the Trump arena, it's almost seen as a badge of honor for someone who's challenged biased institutions enough to attract retaliation. And the long-term concerns, I'd argue, are it diminishes faith in federal prosecutions, in the rule of law, that once more broadly had bipartisan support, but that's really less and less the case these days.
22: And I'll just kind of jump in here to add that if you step back and look at the pardons and the changes at the Justice Department as a whole, experts say the administration appears to be sending the message that public corruption just isn't a big deal, that it isn't something worth focusing on. And there's a lot of concern about the long-term impact of this, because people that I talked with say if you don't have enforcement and public corruption is allowed to go unchecked over time, that eats away at government, at public trust in government, and you end up with a kind of broken system where public officials serve themselves first and the public comes second.
21: That is NPR's Franco Ordonez and Ryan Lucas. Thanks to both of you.
24: Thank you, Scott.
22: Thank you.
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0: On Saturday, Russians mark the anniversary of the Soviet Union's victory over Nazi Germany in World War II. But for the first time in nearly 20 years, the military parade on Red Square will be scaled down, fearing Ukrainian drone attacks. That, despite a pledge by Ukrainian President Volodymyr Zelensky not to strike the parade, after a three-day ceasefire was brokered at the last minute by President Trump. From Moscow, NPR's Charles Maines reports.
1: Russian jets taking practice runs over the skies of Moscow earlier this week. The lone display of military hardware in a parade that will feature troops but no tanks or missiles on Red Square out of fear of Ukrainian attacks. Victoria, a school teacher who declined to give her last name out of fear of government reprisals, says Ukraine's apparent ability to interrupt the proceedings is the latest sign it's past time for this war to end. All I want is peace and for the leaders of all countries to come to some kind of agreement, she tells me, because I have friends in Ukraine, in Europe. This war has gone on long enough. For more than 4 years, Russian President Vladimir Putin has claimed Russian society is consolidated around a war effort that echoes the Soviet's own battles against fascist Germany. Yet with his special military operation in Ukraine now grinding on longer than the war against Hitler that inspired it, Russian unity looks increasingly fragmented. In fact, cracks are everywhere. Over the airwaves, nationalists and pro-war figures openly talk of a conflict that may be unwinnable. It's a stalemate. Ukraine can't put Russia on our knees with their attacks, and neither can we do that to them, says Dmitry Steshin, a Russian war correspondent speaking recently on the pro-Kremlin Komsomolskaya Pravda radio station. Meanwhile, leading academics warn of an economy headed for ruin. Robert Nigmatulin, a high-ranking member of Russia's Academy of Sciences, was met with applause when he railed against the government's destructive wartime economic policies at a Moscow business forum last month. Even pro-Kremlin social media influencers have been using their platforms to argue Russian society is teetering on edge. Victoria Bonya, a celebrity blogger, garnered more than a million of what else but likes when she posted a recent video warning President Putin was dangerously out of touch with the problems facing ordinary Russians.
3: You cannot deny reality till the end of times. You can do it only until a certain moment.
1: That's Abbas Galyamov, a former speechwriter for the Russian president. He's now a Kremlin critic in exile. Galyamov points to state polls that show growing disillusionment with Putin and the war. He says frustration is building ever since last year, when Putin rejected efforts by President Trump to negotiate an end to the Ukraine conflict on what seemed to many like the most generous of terms to Moscow. The
3: elites and general population, they are irritated because Putin turned out to be so stubborn. He is unable to come to terms even with such loyal people as Trump.
1: The Kremlin continues to insist Russia will meet its military objectives in Ukraine, even if that means taking unpopular measures at home. Citing the persistent threat of Ukrainian drones, Kremlin spokesman Dmitry Peskov said that includes an internet clampdown. Rolling blackouts brought Russia's 21st century digital economy to a temporary halt earlier this week. They're expected to again on Saturday when mobile internet services go dark and Russia's scaled-back parade gets underway. Charles Baines, NPR News, Moscow.
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8: 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I'm Arun Roth. 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
5: 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I'm Trajan Warren, and if you're in Chelsea, Everett, Lowell, Barnstable, New Bedford, or Fall River, I want to hear from you. What issues matter most? 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
8: Still to come on All Things Considered, Holyoke teachers and the school district have a tentative contract deal after months of negotiations, and a federal court in Rhode Island launched a misconduct investigation tied to a Trump administration attorney. Those stories coming up right after the latest national headlines from NPR.
12: Live from NPR News in Culver City, California, I'm Dwayne Brown. Tensions between the U.S. and Iran continue to rise in the critical Strait of Hormuz despite a tenuous ceasefire. U.S. military forces disabled two Iranian oil tankers today after exchanging fire with Iranian forces overnight in the strait, which remains closed to commercial traffic. Representative Adam Smith is the top Democrat on the House Armed Services Committee.
15: Well, it's not a ceasefire, obviously. Ceasefire means you stop firing and we have it. And there's been flare-ups in a variety of different places. But the larger problem is that the negotiations are still so far apart. Iran basically is saying, pay us to open back up the strait. We want Iran to stop their nuclear program, stop their ballistic missile program, and stop supporting terrorists in the region. And Iran right now is refusing to even discuss that.
12: Representative Smith says Trump continues to insist Iran wants to make a deal, but there's very little evidence, he says, of that actually being the case. The World Health Organization has confirmed 8 cases of hantavirus linked to a Dutch flag cruise ship in the Atlantic. Ari Daniel reports health experts say the risks to the public remain low.
16: Authorities are relying on a time-tested approach for limiting the transmission of the hantavirus, contact tracing. It involves locating the close contacts of those at high risk of infection. Preethi Malani is an infectious disease physician at the University of Michigan.
17: By identifying people who are at risk of infection, you try to get ahead when people don't have symptoms yet, with the goal of preventing the infection from continuing to propagate.
16: Precautions can be taken with high-risk individuals, including quarantine, so they don't accidentally come into contact with even more people and spread the

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1: Time to learn. No first-year teacher is going to be the best teacher. You need 2, 3, 4, 5 years to kind of get a hold on this thing called teaching.
2: Teachers must still vote on the contract, which includes raises and additional paid time off. State education officials also took part in negotiations as part of the district's receivership exit agreement. A federal judge in Rhode Island has appointed a special counsel to investigate possible misconduct by a Trump administration attorney. As Ocean State Media's David Wright reports, the case involves an undocumented immigrant wanted for murder in the Dominican Republic.
3: U.S. District Judge Melissa DuBose says an assistant U.S. attorney, Kevin Bolin, showed a troubling lack of candor in the case of an undocumented immigrant arrested in Worcester last month on assault and battery charges. It turns out the migrant, Byron Rafael Gomez, is also wanted for murder back in the Dominican Republic. But Bolin claims the Department of Homeland Security told him not to mention the foreign arrest warrant as Judge DuBose weighed whether to grant Gomez bail. The DHS then went on the attack, claiming, quote, an activist judge appointed by Joe Biden released a violent, criminal, illegal alien who's wanted for murder. The court has now appointed a Roger Williams law professor to investigate whether Bolin should face sanctions for misconduct. For the New England News Collaborative, I'm David Wright.
2: An archaeological study of Burying Hill in Bourne found at least 15 burial sites likely belonging to indigenous people. Members of the Herring Pong Wampanoag tribe raised concerns in 2023 that development plans could disturb ancestral grave sites and asked the town to fund a study. Tribal member Jackie Medequeek Saltamaclia helped push for the research.
4: We move really fast in this world, right? And sometimes we don't stop to think about how to care for the land and that, you know, the land has its own rights. If we slow down a little bit, sometimes we can protect those sacred things that mean so much.
2: Researchers used ground penetrating radar to examine the site without disturbing it. The survey covered about 12% of Burying Hill. Showers overnight with lows in the 40s, expecting rain tomorrow with temperatures in the 50s, expecting an overcast day Sunday with highs around 70. Right now it's 59 degrees in Boston.
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0: 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And I want to remind you that we have a goal we need to meet this hour too. $2,500 to raise by 6 o'clock. 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
2: One of the world's biggest human rights conferences was supposed to start this week in Zambia, but the host country suddenly canceled the conference, and the event organizers say they were told it was because China objected. NPR's Emily Fang has this story.
3: More than 2,500 people had visas and tickets to fly to Zambia for RightsCon this month. That's an annual gathering of digital rights and human rights advocates. And then, in late April, the team of RightsCon director Nikki Gladstone got a call from a Zambian official.
4: In that call, they let us know that diplomats from the People's Republic of China were putting pressure on the government of Zambia because Taiwanese civil society participants were planning to join us in person.
3: Participants from Taiwan. That's the democratic island China one day wants to control. For decades, Beijing has tried to exclude officials from Taiwan from international events and meetings. China's embassy in the U.S. said it was unaware of what happened when asked for comment. Zambia's presidential office said in a statement to NPR that it was postponing RightsCon because it needed more disclosure of what it called critical information. Gladstone says RightsCon was told the entire event was off. That has left prospective participants like Hong Kong political activist Samuel Chu scrambling.
5: You're not just canceling the travel, you're disrupting a global civic space and network.
3: Chinese pressure on Taiwan is not new. In just the past month, China has leaned on three countries to revoke airspace permissions to Taiwan's president, forcing him to delay a big trip abroad to Africa. It has warned Canada that engagement with Taiwan will hurt Canada's ties with China. And Beijing even revoked credentials to an American journalist after their outlet interviewed Taiwan's president. Taiwan's foreign ministry, members of its legislature, and their president's office had no comment when contacted by NPR for the story.
6: I think the Chinese are emboldened.
3: Emboldened, says Bonnie Glaser at the German Marshall Fund in Washington and a China-Taiwan expert. Because China makes rare earth products that are key to everything from defense equipment to smartphones, and they have threatened to cut those off to the U.S.
6: This leverage that it has used over the United States and other countries to deter policies it opposes, to coerce specific policy outcomes that are more favorable to China. They're weaponizing this dependence.
3: Plus, with President Trump scheduled to visit China this month, Glaser says Beijing senses reluctance from the U.S. to advocate for Taiwan.
6: I think the Chinese see opportunities presented by President Trump's restraint on Taiwan.
3: For example, she says restraint on once routine U.S. arms sales to Taiwan, which have been delayed. And in April, a prominent Taiwanese politician from the opposition party, the KMT, made a controversial visit to China and met the Chinese leader, Xi Jinping. Karis Templeman, who studies Taiwanese politics at Stanford University, says that visit gave Beijing hope that it can potentially influence Taiwanese politics.
7: They have a partner in the KMT now that they think they can work with, and they haven't had that for a while.
3: And this flex from China and Zambia shows how Beijing has been able to increase its global sway at a time when the U.S. is stepping back internationally.
8: Timing is very important.
3: Scholar Emmanuel Mutombo, who studies China-Africa ties at the University of Johannesburg, points out that days before Zambia canceled the conference, China signed a new agreement to fund several big development projects in Zambia. By contrast, the U.S. has been withholding millions of dollars in AIDS treatment funding to Zambia.
8: The United States is using bullying tactics.
3: And on the other side, Mutombo says, you have China.
8: On the other side, you have a China that is freely signing memoranda of understanding with the Zambian government. So by default, China is being presented as a partner of last resort.
3: And so Zambia, he says, likely felt like it had no choice but to listen to China. Emily Fang, NPR News.
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0: Hey, thank you to Shirley down in Onset. 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
2: 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I'm Elsa Chang.
10: And I'm Scott Detrow. In Colombia, the saga of the so-called cocaine hippos rolls on. For years, descendants of a drug lord's private zoo have been proliferating and roaming the wild. And now there is a new debate over whether they should be culled and or somehow saved by an Indian billionaire. Manuel Rueda reports.
11: Here in Doradal, a small town in the center of Colombia, the grunt of hippos has become part of the soundscape. Every afternoon, locals and tourists hang out at a lake on the edge of the town. They chat and drink beers as they watch the giant beasts floating in the lake. This is one of the main attractions in town, says Lina Morales, a local hotel worker. The hippos are the descendants of four animals brought illegally to Colombia in the 1980s by Pablo Escobar. The notorious drug lord owned a private zoo on a ranch near Doradal, where he also had elephants, giraffes, and zebras. But no one captured the hippos after the Colombian government seized Escobar's properties. And because of the lack of natural predators, their population exploded. Scientists estimate there are now 200 hippos roaming freely around Doradal, a town that's surrounded by lush forests and big rivers. And some say the time has come to cull them. Biologist Natalie Castelblanco says the hippos deposit large amounts of waste in lakes and riverbeds, and this can lead to drastic changes in the chemical composition of the water,
12: including changes in the pH and also less oxygen. So then all the plants that need oxygen in the water are going to be collapsed because of this.
11: With fewer underwater plants, the local food chain suffers.
12: The hippos have a transversal impact on the ecosystem.
11: In mid-April, Colombia's government announced a plan to control the country's hippo population, including culling up to 80 animals this year. But many in Doradal are against those plans. Here, the hippos have become a tourist attraction, with statues of the animals displayed throughout the town.
13: They're
11: part of our community now, says business owner Dania Galindo. There's no other place outside of Africa with wild hippos. Some locals in Doradal now take visitors on hippo safaris. Others sell key rings, t-shirts, and other souvenirs featuring the semi-aquatic mammals. Their population should be controlled, Galindo says, but in a peaceful manner that respects their life and the appreciation we have for them. Colombia initially tried to curb the hippo population through sterilization, first with surgeries, then contraceptive injections. But biologist Natalie Castelblanco says the procedures are costly and risky, making large-scale sterilization difficult. She says culling is the most effective solution.
12: And we do it with lionfish. You see the cases of the camels in Australia.
11: But now, Colombia's hippos may have been thrown a lifeline. Indian billionaire Anant Ambani has offered to relocate 80 hippos to his wildlife reserve in Gujarat state.
14: It will be a major undertaking, for sure.
11: Sergio Estrada is a biology professor at Bogotá's Rosario University. He's skeptical of the billionaire's proposal.
14: Depending on where they lure them and catch them, they would have to drive them in huge trucks and lorries to the Rio Negro airport near Medellin. And that is about 150 kilometers. So that in itself is no easy task.
11: Then the hippos would have to be put on planes to India on a long flight that requires a stopover.
14: And so imagine what would you need to do to keep these animals safe and relaxed during this trip.
11: There are also questions about how these wild animals would fare in Ambani's reserve, which is tiny compared to the area these hippos now live in.
14: I don't see these animals living and roam freely in this location in India.
11: Colombia's Environment Ministry says that if drastic measures are not taken to control the hippos, their population could double over the next 5 years. That might lure more hippo lovers to Doradal, but it also leaves Colombian officials with difficult choices about how to manage a growing and unpredictable population. For NPR News, I'm Manuel Rueda.
9: 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I'm Arun Roth. 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
0: And let me talk about a reality in the media landscape right now. 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
0: I want to thank everyone who's given this hour. 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
10: Live from NPR News in Washington, I'm Ryland Barton. The U.S. military says it has disabled two more Iranian oil tankers. NPR's Quill Lawrence reports the Trump administration says ongoing attacks do not mean the ceasefire is over.
17: CENTCOM posted video on social media showing the massive Iranian tankers as their smokestacks burst into flames from precision U.S. strikes. CENTCOM says the tankers were empty and approaching Iranian ports despite the U.S. blockade. For its part, Iran continues to effectively block all commerce through the Strait of Hormuz, stopping oil, gas, and fertilizer shipping for a significant part of the globe. This comes after Iran and U.S. forces traded attacks this week, but the White House maintains that a four-week-old ceasefire continues and therefore congressional approval is not needed for the war. Iranian negotiators haven't announced a reply to the latest U.S. proposal to end the war, and the demands of both sides still appear far apart. Quill Lawrence, NPR News.
18: New York State is set to ban ICE agents from wearing masks and prohibit state and local officials from formally cooperating with immigration enforcement. NPR's Jasmine Garst reports.
19: The bills include a ban on ICE agents covering their faces, on ICE using local jails to house detainees, and on searching New Yorkers' homes, hospitals, churches, or schools without a warrant signed by a judge. Immigration enforcement is a federal authority. Democratic-led states like California and New Jersey have also tried to prohibit ICE agents from wearing masks and have been sued by the Justice Department. California's ban was struck down earlier this year. Tom Homan, President Trump's border czar, has said if New York passes this legislation, quote, we're going to flood the zone. You're going to see more ICE agents than you've ever seen before. Jasmine Garst, NPR News, New York.
18: The online academic platform Canvas is back online after a data breach during the height of college final exams. NPR's Rachel Treisman has this update.
20: Students and professors at thousands of universities lost access to their course materials, communications, and grades during the Canvas outage on Thursday. That prompted a number of schools, including the University of Illinois, Penn State, and UT San Antonio, to postpone some final exams or cancel them altogether. Many are now urging students to be extra vigilant about potential phishing attacks. Here's advice from Rachel Toback, the CEO of Social Proof Security.
21: Be politely paranoid and make sure you use another method of communication to confirm that message really is who they say they are.
20: She also recommends that everyone use a password manager and turn on multi-factor authentication. Rachel Treisman, NPR News.
18: The national redistricting battle over congressional seats has swung toward Republicans. A Virginia court invalidated a Democratic redistricting effort that could have gained additional seats for the party. Meanwhile, Republicans in Alabama, Tennessee, and Louisiana pressed ahead with redistricting efforts this week after the Supreme Court weakened Voting Rights Act protections. This is NPR.
9: From the GBH newsroom, I'm Arun Roth. Governor Maura Healey is urging the U.S. Supreme Court to keep telehealth access to the abortion drug mifepristone legal. The Supreme Court is currently weighing a lower court's ruling that would make remote access to mifepristone illegal nationwide. Healey says that ruling should be struck down.
22: My message to the Supreme Court, do the right thing. Protect mifepristone. Protect women's access to health care in this country. There's no medical or legal reason to do otherwise.
9: The state of Louisiana, which has a near total abortion ban, is suing the Food and Drug Administration to try to eliminate remote access to the drug. Passengers at Logan Airport may be paying more than they should for food, drinks, and other essentials. An investigation by Boston 25 News found some airport vendors charging more than the 15% markup allowed under Massport policy. Items like bottled water, pain relievers, and fast food were priced far above comparable products found in stores outside the airport. Massport says it has since launched spot checks to make sure retailers are following the rules. Sunday is Boston's annual Mother's Day Walk for Peace, which raises money to support the families of murder victims. Funds raised go towards the Lewis D. Brown Peace Institute, which helps families cover burial costs, legal aid, and training to help process and heal from violence. Tina Cherry founded the walk 30 years ago to support the institute. It's named after her son, Lewis, who was murdered in 1994 at the age of 15. Cherry tells GBH's Boston Public Radio that despite the heavy cause, the walk itself is a joyous event.
23: It's not a day of sadness. We will show who we are as families impacted by murder and also showing those who come into Dorchester to really support who we are in this community.
9: Cherry says there will be live music, food, and even massages for moms. The walk steps off at 9 a.m. Sunday at Townfield Park in Dorchester. Showers overnight with lows in the 40s, expecting rain tomorrow with temperatures in the 50s. Overcast Sunday with highs around 70. Right now it's 59 degrees in Boston.
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10: It's All Things Considered from NPR News. I'm Scott Detrow in Washington.
2: And I'm Elsa Chang in Culver City, California. Tennessee is moving to eliminate its only majority black Democratic-held congressional district in the wake of the Supreme Court's decision to weaken the protections of the Voting Rights Act against racial discrimination in redistricting. Tennessee's 9th district, which covers most of Memphis and its inner suburbs, would be broken into three separate districts in a new congressional map passed by the state's Republican majority on Thursday. Democratic Congressman Steve Cohen currently holds the seat for the district that Tennessee Republicans want to break up. He joins us now. Welcome, Congressman Cohen.
4: Good to be with NPR and your audience.
2: So first, just tell us what you've been hearing from people there in Memphis about this new plan.
4: People in general are very, very upset about it. Memphis has had a congressman for, 100 years at least. And Memphis has been a city with a commonality of purpose and issues and compact. For many years, it was a white majority city, and it grew to be a black majority city. Mm-hmm. It was not a Voting Rights Act jurisdiction. It was just through natural growth, and the legislature recognized that, and that Memphis should have a congressperson, and we've had one for all these years, and now they broke it up. And the districts grow from the Mississippi line up to the Kentucky line and over to Nashville, one of them, and another one goes to along the Mississippi line almost to Chattanooga. We're talking 200 miles, no commonality of interest whatsoever. And the black community, which was 69% of my district, District 9, which covered mostly Memphis, is now split up into three different districts, and they're all about 30% black, which means that the 70% white will carry the day.
2: Let me ask you, and forgive me for pointing out the obvious, you are a white politician who has been representing this majority black district. What do you think is the significance of Tennessee losing its only majority black district?
4: Well, it's going to lessen African-Americans' interest in the election process when they know that their decision in a primary is going to be for a candidate who probably doesn't have much of a chance to win. They're drawn to be Republican districts, and they're not going to be as involved in the process because they're not going to feel confident that their choice is going to be the nominee. And then they won't vote for governor or for senator or whatever other races are on the ballot, too. So it just eliminates a lot of their enthusiasm and organization for political involvement.
2: You have been representing, as you mentioned, this district for 20 years. Two decades is a pretty long time to serve one district, a lot of people might argue. What do you say to them? I mean, people who think that maybe this new map provides a chance for other candidates to bring fresh perspectives, that it's a good thing to try to bring in new voices into the House of Representatives.
4: No, it's not a good idea because the district has been electing me with the same numbers, 70 to 80% for the whole time. So the district didn't think we needed a new representative. It's the governor and the president who thought we needed a new representative. And the president who wants to keep himself out from possibly being impeached and having strong oversight, which would happen if the Democrats have a majority in Congress, of what I think are illegal acts of the emoluments violations, pardons, per pay, and all kind of crypto money that he's made. He doesn't want that to happen. So he's asked the governor, who's term limited, and come next January, he's going to want a job. President Trump can give him a position as a cabinet member or an agency head or an ambassador. So it's going to help the governor, and it's going to help the president, but it's not going to help the state of Tennessee.
2: Tell us what you're doing now to try to counter this redistricting move, then.
4: We've one of maybe 10 plaintiffs in a lawsuit that was filed this morning to challenge it a couple of rounds. One's First Amendment to those who've been involved in the process and runnings.
2: Right. Well, let's speak more broadly now, because the thing is, Congressman, both sides of the aisle have been engaged in this larger redistricting battle. Like last year, California voters approved a map that would benefit Democrats. And last month, Virginia voters did the same thing, though that map was just struck down by the state Supreme Court. What do you say to people watching all of this who are like, hey, two wrongs don't make a right, no matter who's doing it. None of this tit for tat between the two sides is good for democracy in general. How do you respond?
4: Yeah, it's not good for democracy. Donald Trump started this in Texas when he called the Texas governor and asked him to get him four or five new congressmen.
2: Right, and Democrats are punching back. So now there's a tit for tat. What do you think of that?
4: If we don't do it and Gavin Newsom didn't do it, we'd be dead. We would not be have a chance at having the majority in the House of Representatives, and the authoritarian leader who started this unprecedented action by going to Texas, just like he went to Georgia and said, find me 11,000 votes. He would be a president without any oversight. That's not right.
2: Well, do you think that there is a better way for your party to handle this redistricting battle going forward? Is there anything that you would advise your party to do differently?
4: There's not a better way. The whole idea of they go low and we go high failed. It doesn't work. politics is a tough sport, and when somebody's in charge of it who's basically a gangster who learned his trade in questionable activities in New York when he went bankrupt many, many times and didn't pay his creditors and got banned from ever being on a board of a not-for-profit because he used Trump University to bilk people out of their dollars and used charitable funds to buy pictures of himself for his home and to give money to Pam Bondi out of his charitable fund as a political contribution. When that type of person is making the rules and is changing the midterm redistricting with Texas, if we don't respond, we will not be able to have the authority to have oversight, which is what he needs, and to make sure the American public knows what's going on.
2: I guess I'm kind of just wondering, what's the end game? If we throw out they go low, we go high, if we throw out that approach and everyone just stays low and just it keeps going back and forth, how does this all unfold ultimately?
4: Well, if the Democrats didn't respond, they would continue to have the House and have it forever. And that's just not right. We'll have authoritarianism. We'll have Orban. He's close to Orban already.
2: You're talking about Viktor Orban, the leader in Hungary who's just been voted out of office.
4: Yes. He'd like to be Orban. There's nothing out there that he doesn't consider his own. The government is his own private business, and he runs it like that, tearing down the east wing of the White House, putting his name on the Kennedy Center, building an arch of tremendous height and his grandiose legacy for himself. We don't need any of that. The man is off his rocker. He's got his hand on the nuclear bomb. He could do anything. It needs oversight. The legislative powers have, especially in the House, surrendered to him, and that's unfortunate. We don't exercise our power of the purse. We're supposed to initiate all spending. He spends money without any congressional approval, and the House doesn't question him. And then courts have come in and said two of his tariffs were illegal. There were tariffs that the House should have established, and the House didn't question it because we've become an arm of the administration, which is not what the Founding Fathers and the Constitution anticipated, desired, and wanted, and what this country's about.
2: That is Democratic Congressman Steve Cohen of Tennessee. Thank you very much.
4: You're welcome.
2: When Spirit Airlines stopped flying last weekend, it left passengers and crew members scattered. It also left more than 90 planes at dozens of airports around the country. Spirit also has engines, spare parts, real estate, and other valuable things. So we got NPR's Joel Rose to report on what happens to all of that now.
3: Most of Spirit's bright yellow planes are grounded, but there were a few in the air this week.
5: Goodyear Tower, pneumatic 189, on the visual approach runway 21.
3: This one, flying from Spirit's former hub in Fort Lauderdale, Florida, to Phoenix Goodyear Airport on Monday night. It wasn't carrying any passengers, just a skeleton crew, ferrying the plane to Arizona for storage, heard here in this archived recording from the website liveatc.net.
5: Number two, runway 21, clear to land.
3: Spirit ceased operations early Saturday morning. Within days, Spirit's lawyers were in court asking for permission to start an orderly wind down. This is complicated by the fact that Spirit doesn't actually own most of the planes it flew. The majority, more than 60 planes, nearly two-thirds of its active fleet, were leased. And the owners want those planes back.
6: So everybody tries to move them as quickly as possible, and of course it's an environment of mass confusion.
3: Steve Giordano is the managing partner of the Nomadic Aviation Group, which is in the business of ferrying planes across the country, sometimes in unusual situations. He says the first challenge for companies that are trying to repossess Spirit's planes is just getting to them. Right now, they're parked at the gate or wherever they happen to be when Spirit went out of business.
6: No one wants to touch them. There's no real method for getting them. And of course, I'm sending pilots in jeans and t-shirts, and you go up to a person of authority and say, I need to get on that airplane. I'm repossessing it. And everybody's instinct is always no.
3: Giordano represents six of the companies that own Spirit's planes. He says they're eager to get those jets back and get them ready for their next act.
6: Some are already probably in the pipeline to be leased again. Some are going to have the engines removed, moved onto different airframes, and those aircraft are going to get leased. Some are going to get parted out. Some nobody knows.
3: Spirit is also looking to monetize anything it can. Planes, engines, gates, even coveted landing slots at congested airports. Spirit has 28 Airbus jets it could sell, according to court filings. It also owns an office building in South Florida and maintenance facilities that somebody might want to buy. The biggest problem may be timing.
7: One of the challenges for Spirit and its creditors is the high cost of jet fuel makes many of Spirit's planes less appealing to acquire.
8: Henry Hardeveldt is an airline analyst with the Atmosphere Research Group. The price of jet fuel is up about 70% since the war in Iran began in February. That's part of the reason Spirit went under. Other airlines are burning through cash, too. Hardeveldt says that's creating uncertainty in the industry, just as Spirit is trying to sell its assets.
7: I think the airline will find buyers. It just may be a slower selling cycle than had this happened a few years ago, or even just 3 months ago.
8: That means many of those bright yellow planes may be sitting in the desert in Arizona for a while. Joel Rose, NPR News.

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1: School bullying remains pervasive in Massachusetts, and records show many schools turning a blind eye to the problem.
2: 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They're asking the school to protect the kids. And the schools are ignoring these complaints.
1: I'm Chris Burrell from the GBH News Center for Investigative Reporting. 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
3: This is GBH 89.7. I'm Arun Roth. Coming up on All Things Considered, the Virginia Supreme Court has delivered a blow to Democrats in the redistricting battle they're waging against Republicans, and why President Trump's seesaw tactics in the war with Iran may be hampering efforts to reach a deal. That's just ahead. Tonight in local sports, the Red Sox face the Rays. First pitch is at 7:10. Now here's GBH's Dave Epstein with the weather.
4: We'll see skies become partly to mostly cloudy overnight tonight. It remains dry near 40 by morning. Tomorrow, you'll start with clouds, a little dim sun perhaps early on. Otherwise, temperatures reach near 60, then fall back once the rain begins in the afternoon. The showers come to an end Saturday night. We're near 50. Sunday, clearing skies, at least partially. Some sun out there. Upper 60s to low to maybe mid-70s. And there could be a slight chance of an afternoon shower. Better chance for rain on Monday. For GBH News, I'm Dave Epstein.
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0: 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I'm Scott Detrow in Washington.
1: And I'm Elsa Chang in Culver City, California. The Virginia Supreme Court has delivered a striking blow to Democrats in the redistricting battle that they are waging against Republicans. Today, the court ruled that last month's voter referendum in Virginia, which allowed Democrats to shift four congressional districts their way, violated the state constitution. To explain this ruling, we're joined now by Jad Khalil of VPM in Richmond. Hi, Jad.
2: Hi, how are you?
1: Good. Okay, so explain what the specific legal challenge was here.
2: So there were a few legal challenges that were under consideration by the court, but they only ruled on one, and that was enough to nullify the election. So at issue was how the question was placed on the ballot by Democratic lawmakers. So to place an item on the ballot, it needs to pass twice on either side of an election. Mm-hmm. And that election in the middle was really the part that this decision turned on. Democrats put this on the ballot after early voting had already started last year, and the justices said that that undercut the purpose of that part of the process.
1: Wait, so the entire vote last month was just nullified?
2: That's right.
1: Okay, remind us about that vote and its outcome.
2: So about 3 million people voted. The result was 52 to 48, so it was a somewhat narrow win for Democrats. And this sort of dominated the states for months in terms of politics. It was sort of the lifeblood for, I'd say, probably the last 6 weeks of politics here in Virginia.
1: Help us understand, if this was just about process, why did this ruling come after the referendum vote, like after 3 million people voted?
2: Right. So a lot of this has to do because the yes side, so this is the Democrats, asked the justices to delay it until after the election so the election could be held. And in their ruling, in their opinion, the justices, the majority said that the margin of victory didn't really matter and it was the process that was that had a problem.
1: Right. Okay. So what's been the reaction so far from both Republicans and Democrats?
2: So that victory in the vote was the focus of a lot of the Democratic responses, and they said, you know, broadly that this overturned the popular will. They were kind of varied in different ways, so some Democrats said that they'll try to appeal it to the U.S. Supreme Court, and others are just looking forward to the midterms. With the old map, Democrats could still pick up one or two seats, so that's sort of interesting, but Republicans, on the other hand, are celebrating, as you might have guessed. Mm-hmm. It's a victory for them. Virginia State Senate Minority Leader Ryan McDougal said that it showed that they've been right from the beginning when they were saying that you can't violate the Constitution to change the Constitution.
1: Okay. Well, as you know, Jad, a lot has been happening on the redistricting front the last couple weeks. How does this decision in Virginia affect the overall scoreboard, so to speak?
2: Right. So I think this is kind of a gut punch for Democrats. Like we said earlier, it could have got them four seats. It's also a lot of money that they spent on this campaign that they could have been spending on the midterms, not just in Virginia, but other places. I think just to go back, President Trump started this battle last year in July, but after the Virginia vote, Democrats were actually in the lead if we were counting score in terms of the seats that were shifted towards them.
1: Right.
2: But last week, Florida passed a new map that's favoring Republicans, and the U.S. Supreme Court weakened the Voting Rights Act. So that opens the door for Republican-led states in the South to do more redistricting. So, you know, before this, Democrats might have been in the lead. After this and after VRA, the Republicans are probably in the lead.
1: All right. That is Jad Khalil of VPM. Thank you, Jad.
2: Thank you so much.
0: Since the start of the war with Iran, President Trump has used a dizzying array of tactics and framing to try and force Tehran to concede to U.S. demands, even dismissing today's exchanges of fire during a truce as, quote, a love tap. Iran has not capitulated as the U.S. hoped it would, and the two sides seem as far apart as ever. NPR's international affairs correspondent Jackie Northam has this report.
3: To get a good sense of President Trump's tactical acrobatics, you need only focus in on a 48-hour time span this past week, in which he announced an operation to guide ships through the Strait of Hormuz, then turned around the next day and suspended it. He said the war wasn't a war, it was a skirmish, and said there was great progress in peace talks, then threatened to start bombing again if Iran doesn't produce the right deal.
4: There you see, you know, a whole mix of cajoling and diplomacy and rhetoric and threats kind of all combined.
3: Richard Fontaine is CEO of the Center for a New American Security, a foreign policy think tank. He says Trump is clearly frustrated that the crisis with Iran has lasted so long.
4: So far, there has been no combination of carrots and sticks that has brought Iran to the terms of the Americans want. And if the idea is that at some point soon, Iran will just break and kind of give the American side everything it wants, I think that is not going to happen.
3: Elizabeth Dent, a senior fellow at the Washington Institute for Near East Policy, says the goalposts have shifted over the weeks, with Trump and members of his administration giving different reasons for the war.
5: I think the reason why this all feels like whiplash is because there were never any clear strategic goals or military goals that were laid out before the war started. It sounded like we were pushing for a regime change, and then the military came out and said that they had these four specific goals. And so, you know, I just think the messaging on this has been really bungled.
3: Dent says there was some hubris at play. The U.S. felt Iran was an easy target militarily. She says Trump probably underestimated the Iranians.
5: I think he was emboldened by a series of military successes over the last year and a half. Venezuela was one of them. And I think that that kind of led him to believe that the Iranians would go very quickly. And obviously, like, that's not the case.
3: Dent says the U.S. is losing credibility by Trump's inconsistent statements. Lyle Goldstein is with the D.C. think tank Defense Priorities. He says some of Trump's comments, such as his threat to, quote, annihilate an entire civilization, actually benefited the Iranian regime.
6: What's at stake for Iran is the very existence of the state itself, the continuation of the regime. I think talking about destroying civilizations has certainly helped unify Iranians around, you know, rally around the flag.
3: White House spokesperson Carolyn Leavitt defends Trump's strategy, saying he's playing the long game against an Iranian regime that's seen its leadership decimated.
7: It's Iran who needs to get their act together. The United States and President Trump have been very clear in our demands and our red lines.
3: But Goldstein says that Trump's unpredictable and abrasive style doesn't help in delicate negotiations.
6: The idea that you could enter into such a complex negotiation and hope that it's finished in 24 hours is just, it's just bizarre.
3: Goldstein says Iran's control of the Strait of Hormuz does give it key leverage.
6: So it's hard to see how the current administration escapes this, what is clearly a kind of vast humiliation.
3: And he warns that the political clock is ticking, with midterm elections just 6 months away. Jackie Northam, NPR News.
0: NPR reached out to the White House for comment, but has not yet heard back.

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1: 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I'm Arun Roth. 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
6: In Los Angeles, I'm Kai Rizdal. It is Friday today, May the 8th. Good as always to have you along, everybody. All right, 7 minutes. This whole economy and what the heck is going on. Let's see if we can do it. Heather Long is at Navy Federal Credit Union. Greg Ipp is at the Wall Street Journal. Hey, you two.
7: Hey, Kai.
8: Hi, Kai.
6: All right, Heather, you get the first bite at the apple here. 115,000 new jobs in this economy in the month of April. The rate stayed steady at 4.3%. Discuss, please.
7: Look, I thought it was a good report. You know, 115,000 is double what was expected. As you noted, the unemployment rate stayed steady. And what really got me excited is we finally saw some hiring in an industry other than healthcare. You know, we saw a big jump in transportation and warehouse jobs. We had retail was up, a little bit of hospitality, construction, and social assistance. This wasn't a one-trick pony, you know, thing anymore. I'm not saying everything was perfect. It's still hard to get a job in the tech industry or finance. There was a pretty big jump in people who could only find part-time work instead of full-time. And of course, the big Achilles heel of the economy is wage growth of 3.6% in the past year is getting wiped out by inflation and these surging gas prices. But if you look where we were in 2025, when

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1: This final note on the way out today, in which I split hairs in an annoying but hopefully informative way. The unemployment rate, as we were talking about up at the top of the program, held steady at 4.3% in April. Or did it? Take out a couple of more decimal places, you'll see that in March, the rate was 4.256%, rounded obviously to 4.3. April, 4.337%, rounded down to 4.3. I told you it was annoying, didn't I? Our theme music was composed by BJ Lederman. Marketplace's executive producer is Nancy Fargali. Joanne Griffith is the chief content officer. Neil Scarborough is vice president and general manager. I'm Kai Rizdahl. Have a great weekend, everybody. We will see you back here on Monday, all right? This is APM.
2: Hello, everyone. The PBS NewsHour is up next, but first from the GBH newsroom, I'm Arun Roth. It's a big day for local music tomorrow. Somerville Porch Fest is back with live music on about 500 front stoops and other locations across the city. And in Boston, City Hall Plaza will become home to the Mojo Boston Music Festival. The event's organizers started their company a few years ago as students at UMass Amherst, and they've hosted several festivals around the state so far. Mojo's Emily Donovan says it's rained for most of them, so they're not too worried about tomorrow's wet forecast.
3: We've just kind of leaned into that. You know, we can't do anything about it. And we're really encouraging people, you know, to get off their phones and have fun in the rain if it's raining and, you know, just embrace some other nature, because I think, honestly, it's going to make people, you know, live in the moment even more.
2: Tomorrow's lineup at the Mojo Boston Festival includes the iconic house DJ AC Slater, indie bands like The Bends, and several local groups. An archaeological study of Burying Hill in Bourne found at least 15 burial sites likely belonging to indigenous people. Members of the Herring Pong Wampanoag tribe raised concerns in 2023 that development plans could disturb ancestral grave sites and asked the town to fund a study. Tribal member Jackie Metiquik Saltalamatia helped push for the research.
4: We move really fast in this world, right? And sometimes we don't stop to think about how to care for the land, and that, you know, the land has its own rights. If we slow down a little bit, sometimes we can protect those sacred things that mean so much.
2: Researchers used ground-penetrating radar to examine the site without disturbing it. The survey covered about 12% of Burying Hill. Showers overnight with lows in the 40s. Rain tomorrow with temperatures in the 50s. Expecting an overcast day on Sunday with highs around 70. And expecting rain to return on Monday. That should clear by the afternoon with highs in the 50s. Right now it's 57 degrees in Boston. Have a great weekend. And for more original reporting, visit gbhnews.org.
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8: Good evening. I'm Amna Nawaz. Jeff Bennett is away. On the NewsHour tonight, the U.S. strikes Iranian tankers in the Strait of Hormuz, once again raising questions about the ceasefire and the future of negotiations to end the war. The latest jobs report shows stronger than expected hiring despite economic strain from the war with Iran.
9: The consumer is quite a paradox, because they say they're feeling awful, and yet they continue to spend.
8: And Virginia's Supreme Court strikes down a voter-approved referendum in the nationwide fight to redraw congressional districts.

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2: Welcome to the NewsHour. As the U.S. and the world wait to hear if there will be diplomatic progress between the U.S. and Iran, U.S. fighter jets today fired on Iranian vessels in the Strait of Hormuz as part of the ongoing U.S. blockade. Meanwhile, Secretary of State Marco Rubio continued his visit to Rome, urging Europe to do more to reopen the strait. Nick Schifrin reports on the day's developments.
3: In the Strait of Hormuz today, the moment an American fighter jet disabled an Iranian tanker by striking its smokestack. F-18 struck two empty Iranian tankers today, accusing them of trying to run the U.S. blockade to reach Iranian ports. In the strait, the U.S. and Iran are in a tug of war, and it's pulling at the ceasefire seams. Last night, Iran fired missiles at U.S. warships transiting the strait, as shown in this Iranian military video. In response, the U.S. says it struck Iranian small boats like these and targeted launch sites and Iranian military assets in at least three locations on shore.
4: They trifled with us today. We blew them away. They trifled. I call that a trifle.
3: Last night, after a driving tour of a drained Lincoln Memorial reflecting pool, the president once again threatened Iran if it didn't make a deal.
4: If there's no ceasefire, you're not going to have to know. You're just going to have to look at one big glow coming out of Iran. And they better sign their agreement fast.
3: But today, Iranian Foreign Minister Abbas Araghchi said threats like those make a deal less likely. He wrote, "Every time a diplomatic solution is on the table, the U.S. opts for a reckless military adventure. Iranians never bow to pressure, and diplomacy is always the victim." The ongoing diplomacy is over a memorandum of understanding that would open the Strait of Hormuz, cap Iran's nuclear program, and lift U.S. sanctions on Iran and unfreeze Iranian assets.
5: We're expecting a response from them today at some point. Their system is still highly fractured and a bit dysfunctional as well, so that may be serving as an impediment. I hope it's a serious offer.
3: Secretary of State Marco Rubio traveled to Rome to talk Iran and the transatlantic rift, sparked by initial European refusals to allow bases to be used for American attacks on Iran.
5: One of the main reasons why the U.S. is in NATO is the ability to have forces deployed in Europe that we could project to other contingencies. And now that's no longer the case, at least when it comes to some NATO members. That's a problem and has to be examined.
3: That examination peaked last week when President Trump announced he would withdraw at least 5,000 troops from Germany within the next year. In response to this comment by Chancellor Friedrich Merz.
6: An entire nation is being humiliated by the Iranian leadership, especially by these so-called revolutionary guards.
3: Today, Rubio played nice for the cameras and released positive statements about his meetings. And Italian Foreign Minister Antonio Tajani appealed to a historic partnership.
7: I'm convinced that Europe needs America. Italy needs America. But also, the United States needs Europe and Italy.
3: Europeans are developing a plan to help keep the Strait of Hormuz open, but only after the war ends. And today, some 1,600 ships in the strait are still stuck, waiting for any progress toward a deal. For the PBS NewsHour, I'm Nick Schifrin.

0: The Labor Department reported today that unemployment held steady in April and that the U.S. added 115,000 jobs, surpassing expectations. Both the NASDAQ and the S&P 500 touched all-time highs today on the news, which followed a number of strong earnings reports across industries. For more on the numbers and what they tell us about the state of the U.S. economy, we're joined by Mohammed Al-Arian. He's a professor at the Wharton School of Business and chief economic advisor at Allianz. That's a financial services company. Welcome to the show. Thanks for joining us.
1: Thanks for having me.
0: So those jobs numbers were almost double what analysts expected. Unemployment holds at 4.3%. Wages are up 3.6% annually. What stands out to you from today's data?
1: So I think three things stood out for me. One is the job creation, which was, as you say, double what was expected, showed a very strong demand for labor, even though we've thrown everything at this economy, but the labor market remains resilient. Second, on the supply side, on supply of workers, there are challenges. We saw the labor force participation come down, and we saw the labor force itself contract. So there are challenges on the supply side, even though demand is strong. And finally, earnings. Average weekly earnings were lower than expected. And that speaks to a bigger reality, which we got confirmation for yesterday, which is the share of labor in national income continues to go down and is at record low levels.
0: You mentioned despite everything we've thrown at this economy, and we should note, despite the war in Iran, despite energy prices surging, the tariff uncertainty, the U.S. stock markets have been breaking a number of records recently, right? They rose 10% in April alone. You did warn in a recent Financial Times piece that this can't go on forever. You wrote in part this, there is a geoeconomic ceiling to even this market rally, and we'll get there if the war is not resolved. So, Mr. Al-Arian, that war is now more than 2 months on. The back and forth on whether it will end or not continues. Where is that ceiling and when will we reach it?
1: So this article was from earlier this week, and it does note this incredible decoupling of the markets from the geoeconomic reality. Why is that happening? Three big reasons. One is dominance of tech. Five companies account for half the gains in the stock market. So it's a very much a tech story. The second issue is that so far corporate earnings have held up, even though CEOs are warning of what's ahead. They're very worried about household budgets. And the third issue is the US is the cleanest dirty shirt, if you like. Compared to the rest of the world, we're doing better and we're attracting capital. Can this go on forever? No. If this war continues, if gas prices remain at these levels, if the divergences we're seeing within the population, Wall Street versus Main Street, high income versus low income, if they get worse, then I suspect the stock market will have difficulty decoupling from this geoeconomic reality.
0: Tell me more about that divergence, because another set of numbers we're looking at is the consumer sentiment report from the University of Michigan that came out today. That hit a record low. That's down nearly 8% from a year ago. Do you see any reason why those numbers would turn around for American consumers anytime soon?
1: No, I mean, this is the second month of record low for consumer confidence. This time around is being driven by current conditions. Last month, it was being driven by expectations of future conditions. So that's quite an interesting change. And I suspect that has to do with gas prices. But the consumer is quite a paradox because they say they're feeling awful and yet they continue to spend. And the concern we have is that that cannot continue, especially among low-income households that are being hit really, really hard. And if you look at the details of the jobs report, what we started with, you'll see, for example, Black and Hispanic unemployment is getting worse, while Asians and white unemployment are staying as is or getting better. Black unemployment is now twice the level of white unemployment. So within an economy that looks good at the average, we are seeing major divergences that should be of concern.
0: While we have you, I'd love to ask you about what will be now Jerome Powell's last week as Fed chair. It ends next week. We know President Trump has said repeatedly that he wants to cut interest rates. So if confirmed, I want to ask what you would expect to see from Mr. Trump's pick to now lead the Fed, that is Kevin Warsh. Will you expect him to push on that front to cut rates?
1: So the market expects no cuts well into next year. Why? We've got a highly divided Fed. We've got both parts of the mandate, inflation and employment, of concern. So Kevin Warsh, when he comes in, he's not going to be able to force his authority immediately. I suspect we won't get a rate cut. And there's one more complication, is that Chair Powell isn't leaving the board of the Fed. He's doing something really unusual. He's stepping down as chair, but not leaving the board. If you put all these conditions together, this is a Fed that will basically stay where it is for most of this year, if not well into next year.
0: Mohammad Dalarian, thank you so much for your time. We really appreciate it.
1: Thank you. My pleasure.

0: In the day's other headlines, the Pentagon began releasing what it calls new, never-before-seen files on unidentified anomalous phenomena, more commonly known as UFOs. The files were released on the Pentagon's website. They include black and white imagery of flying objects, government reports, and transcripts from flight crews and NASA astronauts. In one, Buzz Aldrin describes seeing a fairly bright light source during the Apollo 11 mission. Officials say the public should draw their own conclusions on what the files mean in terms of alien life, though critics worry the videos could be misinterpreted. Spanish health authorities in the Canary Islands are preparing for the arrival of the cruise ship at the center of the Hanta virus outbreak. Officials say more than 140 passengers and crew will be evacuated and loaded onto buses, but only when their repatriation flights are ready. U.S. and U.K. officials have said they plan to send planes to evacuate their citizens. The ship is due to arrive in Tenerife off the coast of West Africa on Sunday. Spain's head of emergency services says passengers will be taken to a cordoned-off area and that there will be, quote, no chance of contact with residents.
1: The most common scenario we are currently working on is that the 147 passengers will arrive without symptoms and the planes will be standard. However, we have also requested a medicalized aircraft to ensure we are fully prepared should it be needed.
0: But dozens of port workers are protesting the ship's arrival. Some are worried about the spread of the virus, while others say the evacuation will disrupt their work at the port. Officials say none of those remaining on board are symptomatic. President Trump says Russia and Ukraine have agreed to a three-day ceasefire at his request to allow for Russia's annual Victory Day celebrations this weekend. In a post on social media, Mr. Trump said the truce would, quote, include a suspension of all kinetic activity and also a prisoner swap of 1,000 prisoners from each country. The Kremlin and Ukraine's president have both confirmed the agreement. Before that, though, each side accused the other of repeatedly violating ceasefires they'd separately declared. Russia released video today that it said showed Ukrainian strikes on a commercial aviation hub in Rostov-on-Don. In Florida today, a jury convicted four men of conspiracy in the assassination of Haitian President Jovenel Moïse in 2021. His death plunged the Caribbean nation into political turmoil, providing an opportunity for gangs to take increasing control of the country. The four conspirators were not accused of actually killing Moïse, but rather of plotting to replace him with their own leader in a bid to enrich themselves. They now face life in prison. At least five others have already pleaded guilty in the conspiracy and are now serving life sentences. ABC is accusing the Federal Communications Commission of violating its First Amendment rights. That follows the FCC opening an inquiry into the talk show The View over whether it violated federal rules to provide equal airtime to political candidates. In a filing today, the network says the FCC's actions, quote, threaten to upend decades of settled law and practice and chill critical protected speech. ABC's been a frequent target of the Trump administration, including over recent comments by comedian Jimmy Kimmel about First Lady Melania Trump. On Wall Street today, stocks posted decent gains following that reassuring jobs report. The Dow Jones Industrial Average added just 12 points, so mostly flat, but the Nasdaq rallied more than 400 points to a new record. The S&P 500 also closed out the week on a positive note. And Pulitzer Prize-winning journalist and author Philip Caputo has died. His 1977 memoir, A Rumor of War, about his own service as a platoon leader in Vietnam, is considered a classic of wartime literature. It documents in vivid detail the psychological terror of fighting a largely unseen enemy. It was turned into a two-part CBS miniseries and explored the erosion of ethics as soldiers, including his own, killed civilians with suspected Viet Cong ties. Caputo also wrote nearly a dozen works of fiction. His son said he died from cancer. Philip Caputo was 84 years old. Meanwhile, Sir David Attenborough is marking his 100th birthday, and millions of fans and nature lovers around the world are celebrating with him, even if the famously modest television host had planned otherwise.
2: I had rather thought that I would celebrate my 100th birthday quietly, but it seems that many of you have had other ideas.
0: Those plans include a two-minute tribute by the BBC on a giant screen in central London. There have also been museum events, special screenings, and tributes from countless admirers. For seven decades, Attenborough has brought the natural world into our homes through programs like Life on Earth and Blue Planet. He's taught us not just about nature, but also about ourselves.
3: It's really very unfair that man should have chosen the gorilla to symbolize all that is aggressive and violent, when that's the one thing that the gorilla is not, and that we are.
0: So on this, his 100th birthday, we at the NewsHour would like to congratulate Sir David Attenborough on making this shared planet feel a bit more familiar to us all, and to say thank you. Still to come on the NewsHour, the FDA commissioner is on the ropes after months of turmoil. The Trump administration's latest counterterrorism strategy puts a spotlight on drug cartels but downplays right-wing extremism. And David Brooks and Ruth Marcus weigh in on the week's political headlines.
4: This is the PBS NewsHour from the David M. Rubenstein Studio at WETA in Washington, headquarters of PBS News.
0: Virginia's state Supreme Court struck down a plan that would have redrawn the state's congressional maps to benefit Democrats. In an opinion released today, a majority of the justices said a referendum passed by voters last month was unconstitutional. It was poised to transform Virginia's maps, allowing Democrats to gain up to four House seats this fall. Virginia's Democratic House Speaker Don Scott decried the ruling, saying in part, this was always about more than one election. It was about whether the voices of the people matter, and no decision can erase what Virginians made clear at the ballot box. It is a major setback for Democrats as both parties wage a war of mid-decade redistricting. For more on today's ruling and the national context, I'm joined by David Wasserman of the Cook Political Report with Amy Walter. Welcome back to the NewsHour. Let's start with Virginia. Just walk us briefly through the court's reasoning here, and also how big a deal is this when it comes to the battle for control of the House in November?
5: Now, this is a major setback for Democrats because they were counting on Virginia to counteract what Republicans have done in Texas and Florida and elsewhere. And Virginia Democrats embarked on this effort to pass a constitutional amendment to permit the legislature to pass a Democratic gerrymander just a couple days before last fall's legislative elections. Under Virginia's constitution, the General Assembly has to pass a constitutional amendment not just once, but twice, once before a regularly scheduled legislative election and once after, and then send the question to voters. Democrats went through those steps, but the Virginia Supreme Court, in this case, they found that Democrats had violated the procedure by embarking on this while early voting was already underway, and therefore not before the regularly scheduled election. So this is likely to cost Democrats several key seats because Virginia Democrats would have picked up four under the map that they passed. Now, under the current map, they still have an opportunity to pick up one or two seats, but it does make it harder for them to expand their House gains even in a favorable political environment.
0: Dave, I want to remind people how we got here, because after last week's Supreme Court decision that further gutted the Voting Rights Act, we've seen Republicans rush to change maps in some southern states. Louisiana paused their primaries. They're now drawing new maps that favor Republicans. Tennessee's new map was signed into law yesterday. That dissolves the state's only black majority district. House Republicans in South Carolina have proposed a new map, and Republicans in Alabama have approved a new map just today. For context, how dramatically has the legal landscape around all of this shifted?
5: It's shifting at a dizzying pace, and the guardrails have come off in many respects. Increasingly, what we have is a patchwork of states playing by different rules that are all electing members of the House and really scrambling the race for a majority from year to year. And just a few weeks ago, it appeared that the White House's strategy of pursuing a mid-decade gerrymandering war was going to backfire because Virginia Democrats were very confident their map would pass. And we still hadn't seen the Supreme Court ruling. We hadn't seen the map that Governor DeSantis passed in Florida. Now, with the combination of the ruling in Louisiana versus Calais and the Virginia Supreme Court decision, Republicans are poised to pick up somewhere around 6 or 7 seats on net from redistricting. And in particular, these deep South states where Republican legislatures are dismantling black majority districts that had been protected by the Voting Rights Act for decades, it has pushed the nuclear button. And we're likely to see in 2028, blue states respond by passing maximalist gerrymanders that use the rationale of Republicans targeting those black districts in the South to eliminate the remaining Republican seats in places like California, Illinois, New York. We are going to have a litigation palooza for the next couple of years where both the federal courts and state courts will have to determine whether there are any limits on what parties can draw to press their partisan advantage.
0: We should point out, too, this week we saw very strong protests in Tennessee this week and Alabama this morning from voters who said that they don't want these new maps to go into place. You just mentioned all the litigation ahead. Is there a possibility that some of these new maps that are going into place could be struck down in the same way Virginia's just was?
5: What we've found this cycle is there's always another plot twist. Just when we thought that things are settled, they're not. And so we can't rule out that that federal courts would intervene, particularly in places where Republicans are seeking to delay the election calendar to pursue these maximal gerrymanders. And so it's possible that the Purcell principle, which for years Republicans had relied on to preserve favorable maps, even when federal courts struck them down close to an election, it could work in Democrats' favor if federal courts were to say that, hey, it's too close to the election to change the rules. So far, that hasn't happened. And a ruling that invalidates Florida's map on the basis that it violates the state's constitutional prohibition on partisan gerrymandering is much less likely than it is in Virginia, because 6 of the 7 members of the Florida Supreme Court are appointees of Governor DeSantis. So Republicans are still poised to come out ahead by a modest number of seats from redistricting, even though Democrats might still be favored to retake the House majority in 2026.
0: All right, that is David Wasserman of the Cook Political Report with Amy Walter. Dave, thank you so much. Good to speak with you.
5: Thanks, Amna.

0: Multiple outlets are reporting that President Trump is set to fire the commissioner of the Food and Drug Administration, Marty McCary. While that hasn't happened at this hour, all of this comes after a tumultuous tenure since his installment as FDA head last year. Stephanie Tsai has our look.
1: Dr. McCary, a Make America Healthy Again advocate, has faced broad criticism from the White House as well as pharmaceutical industry groups over his handling of the agency that oversees drug and vaccine approvals. He's also been accused of confusion at the agency and was recently the target of criticism from anti-abortion groups for not restricting access to mifepristone, a medication used for abortions. This has all raised a lot of questions about the turmoil and the political pressure within this agency. Liz White, who covers health policy at the Wall Street Journal, joins me now with more. Liz, a lot of media outlets are reporting this firing plan, but you broke the story. You've written about the criticism, the pressure McCary has been facing from different angles. In your reporting, are you seeing a sort of straw that broke the camel's back here, with the caveat, of course, that the president could still change his mind?
2: Yeah, we know a lot of the frustration with McCary's leadership has been building over time. But we also know that this past weekend, the president himself grew quite frustrated that he felt Marty McCary was slow walking his agenda on flavored vapes. And he made that frustration known. And we saw Tuesday that for the first time in years, the FDA approved blueberry and mango flavored vapes. And they've taken a number of other tobacco-related actions since then. And we also know that, in addition, the complaints from pharmaceutical companies were also something that White House officials had in mind as they considered whether to talk to Trump about this.
1: Going back to the vape issue for a second, we should remind viewers that President Trump in his second term pledged to save vaping. So that certainly could have been a factor. But there has also been criticism you've written about that characterizes the FDA as overall dysfunctional under his leadership. So describe, Liz, what was going on and what was he navigating within the agency?
2: Yeah, the commissioner has increasingly relied on a small inner circle of advisors to run the agency. He has had multiple series of conflicts with HHS and has said, some conflicts with the White House as well. We reported today that White House officials increasingly began to see him as a rogue agent, kind of marching to the beat of his own drum. And all of those things kept piling up. It was an issue even last year. HHS Secretary Robert F. Kennedy Jr. at that point had considered making Marty McCary a figurehead at the FDA and installing someone else to run the day-to-day of the agency because he was worried about his management. They backed off of that plan, but it seems that the concerns just didn't go away.
1: And you also have, as you referenced, the pharmaceutical industry unhappy with the pace of innovative drug approvals, the pace of clinical trial approvals that they have accused the Trump administration and the FDA as shipping over to China in favor of more accelerated trials. So talk about the influence of this pharmaceutical industry in this potential decision.
2: Yeah, the commissioner has pledged to speed up a lot of those bureaucratic red tape things at the FDA. He talks a lot about that, actually. What some pharmaceutical companies, especially some smaller biotechs that have rare disease drugs, have been really upset about in recent weeks and months, though, is this series of regulatory U-turns where they feel like they got encouraging signs and green lights from the FDA, and thus they invested a lot more in their drug development programs, and then were met with, out of the blue, rejections or other negative things from the FDA that ended up costing them a lot of money. And the thought was that a lot of that was tied to Dr. Vinay Prasad, a guy that Dr. Marty McCary had hired to run the vaccines division at FDA, but he's gone and the complaints are still mounting. And so now those companies have started to complain about Dr. Marty McCary himself.
1: Then there's this issue of mifepristone, which we've been covering a lot on this program, in particular that the health secretary had ordered a review of the safety of this medication used by women for medical abortions. They did not, that review, lead to the restrictions that anti-abortion activists had hoped for. So, Liz, when you think about McCary's tenure and this reported plan to fire him, did he have ultimately a hard time balancing politics with his role?
2: Yeah, I mean, he definitely didn't know how to dodge these complaints. He made explicit promises to produce this review in his early days as FDA commissioner, but he never did. And he was telling people inside the administration he needed a new data system to make this happen, a data system that won't be up and running until at the earliest end of this year or early next, which is not a timeline that anti-abortion advocates wanted to hear. In addition, he approved a generic form of mifepristone, the abortion pill, and that really upset anti-abortion groups. He told people that he had to legally, but he told us, and we reported this, that he could have slow walked it and didn't.
1: Finally, what can we expect next? Major changes at the FDA?
2: Yes, we reported that the president signed off on a plan to fire McCary. Obviously, the president changes his mind. And so, you know, we'd be looking to see if that gets announced in the coming days. White House officials will need to land on an acting official to lead the agency. There are a couple names that have already been floated for that. And then they'll have to come up with a new nominee at the same time as they are putting forward nominees for CDC and Surgeon General. So it'll be a big, heavy lift to get those health nominees through the Senate this year.
1: That is Liz White joining us from the Wall Street Journal. Liz, thank you.
2: Thanks for having me.

0: American counterterror officials are meeting today with officials from other allied nations to coordinate efforts against what the U.S. calls deadly threats from terror groups and non-state actors. But as William Brangham reports, America's recently released strategy to fight terrorism contains some unusual targets.
1: The U.S.'s counterterrorism strategy, detailed in a 16-page memo released on Tuesday, identifies three main terror threats facing the U.S. Narco-terrorists and transnational gangs, legacy Islamist terrorists, and violent left-wing extremists, including anarchists and anti-fascists. That last group is later defined as those whose ideology is anti-American, radically pro-transgender, and anarchist, citing, among other threats, the man accused of murdering conservative activist Charlie Kirk. The memo makes no mention of right-wing extremist groups, despite research from the U.S. government and others indicating those groups are responsible for the majority of violent attacks over the last years. So for more on America's counterterror strategy, we are joined by Colin Clark. He's the executive director of the SUFON Center, where he focuses on domestic and international terrorism. Colin, thank you so much for being here. On first blush, what is your reaction to this counterterror strategy?
2: Thanks for having me. Well, it's about what I expected, if not a little bit subpar. Look, there's a couple of things that it gets right, and that's the focus on hostages and wrongfully detained persons, the focus on terrorist acquisition of weapons of mass destruction, and the enduring threat posed by jihadist groups. But it gets a lot wrong. It gets the omission of far-right terrorist groups. It doesn't deal at all with domestic terrorism and homegrown violent extremism. And the entire document is riddled with partisan accusations and snubs after proclaiming to be an apolitical document, which it unfortunately is not.
1: Let's tick through some of those things. I mentioned the three main sources it cites as threats. The first one being narco terrorists and criminal gangs. I mean, the administration argues that the flow of drugs into America is a clear and present danger. What do you make of their framing of that threat?
2: Look, these groups absolutely need to be countered and combated. Groups like the Sinaloa cartel, MS-13, and others. These are groups that are pushing crime and drugs into the United States. But they're not terrorist groups. They're motivated by profit, not by politics. And so traditionally, we've used law enforcement to deal with such groups. And so when you all of a sudden start painting every single non-state actor as a terrorist group, it muddles the picture. It confuses those that are forced to deal with this issue. And frankly, it takes resources away. We live in a world of finite resources now more than ever. And so for the money, personnel, and training and expertise that goes to dealing with these groups, you have less of that to deal with other serious threats.
1: Second on that list is the threat of Islamic terrorists. And that still seems like a legitimate threat facing the U.S. What do you make of their strategy against those groups?
2: Well, this document is not much of a strategy. It's actually more of a worldview. And so it's very descriptive in nature. It doesn't tell you exactly what the United States can and should do other than, you know, a very kinetic approach. Sebastian Gorka likes to talk about turning jihadis into quote unquote red mist and this very aggressive, we will find you and we will kill you kind of tagline that he trots out. But there's very little nuance. There's very little substance behind that. The document barely engages with emerging technologies and all of the tools that terrorists use as force multipliers, including 3D printing, artificial intelligence, unmanned aerial systems or drones, cryptocurrency, and the range of different tools that they use online, encrypted platforms to recruit and radicalize new members.
1: We should say Sebastian Gorka is the U.S. counterterrorism official who is believed to have authored this report. But the third on that list was this inclusion, as I mentioned, of left-wing radicals, pro-transgender activists. Is there any view that those groups or individuals are a substantive threat to America?
2: Look, I do think we have seen an uptick in far left violence. Part of that is due to what we call reciprocal radicalization. As the far right has grown in this country, and we can go back over the past few years and look at very violent attacks in Pittsburgh, Pennsylvania, where I join you today, at the Tree of Life Synagogue, at the Walmart in El Paso, at a supermarket in Buffalo, where a white supremacist targeted African Americans. There's been highly lethal right-wing attacks. Anytime you have a rise in the far right, you're going to have a rise in the far left. And so we have seen an uptick in far left violence, and that uptick could continue, motivated by a range of factors, whether socioeconomic, anger over Gaza, or other issues. But on balance and in aggregate, far right terrorism still poses a far more significant threat than the far left does. And so to focus on one over the other and not look across the ideological spectrum comes across as cherry picking and politicizing counterterrorism rather than using intelligence and data-driven methods to deal with it.
1: Lastly, I couldn't help but notice, as you mentioned, that so many of the remedies here are militaristic and force-based, killing bad guys, so to speak. And no mention whatsoever of American soft power, which has been a bipartisan belief for a generation. What do you make of that omission?
2: Well, I have to believe it was somewhat deliberate. If you look at the DOGE cuts to USAID and others, it really pulled the mat out from under our soft power efforts, including in sub-Saharan Africa. And so as we see a growing crisis in Mali with Al-Qaeda-linked groups there, the lack of funding for things to help improve governance, to help deal with border security, to help deal with all of these issues that we know contribute to the structural conditions and the drivers of radicalization, none of that is present anymore. And so all we're left with is the kinetic option. But if we think back to the global war on terrorism, we deal with the old adage of, are we creating more terrorists than we're killing? And it becomes a game of whack-a-mole. We tried that for two decades. It didn't work. In fact, it backfired spectacularly. And unfortunately, this document seems to be heading back into that exact direction.
1: All right. That is Colin Clark of the Soufan Center. Colin, thank you so much for being here.
2: Thank you.
0: The Virginia Supreme Court's decision today to strike down a voter-approved congressional map is a major shakeup in the national redistricting battle. To discuss that and developments in the war with Iran, we turn now to Brooks and Marcus. That's The Atlantic's David Brooks and Ruth Marcus of The New Yorker. Jonathan Capehart is away. Great to see you both. So the Virginia Supreme Court striking down that map is a huge blow to Democrats. Virginia Democrats are now saying they will appeal. But I want to put to you what Governor Gavin Newsom of California, where they did change the map to benefit Democrats after voters backed the move, posted this. He listed states that now have new Republican-leaning maps, pointing out there were no votes here in Tennessee, in Florida, Missouri, North Carolina, and Texas. He ends with this: Virginia's voter-approved maps are thrown out. MAGA has rigged the system. David, what do you make of that? Are Republicans rigging the system?
3: Well, he's got a lot of company, I would say. You know, this is a classic case of how democracy decays. People have always been doing gerrymandering. It started getting worse in the 2010s, 2020s, when you had states like North Carolina, Maryland, Illinois, Wisconsin, Pennsylvania. These had totally rigged maps. But the inhibition, and they were Democrat and Republican, the inhibition was you only did it on the census. I did it once every 10 years, so there was some constraint. Trump blew through that restraint, and now you can redistrict whatever the hell you want to, and that's what Texas is, that's what Gavin Newsom did. Only honorable Indiana has restrained, but most of the others are doing it. And now we are stuck in a pseudo-democracy where voters, when voting for House candidates, do not, in most cases, have the actual power to throw out a party that's doing badly. And so that Democratic check is more or less gone. There are very few swing seats, so an election is not going to swing very far either way. And we're probably locked in, at least for the near future, with a 50-50 House, whoever happens to win control. And that itself is self-polarizing because the parties just stay unified and never cross lines when they got 51% or 49%. And so this is just how democracy ends. and what we need. Ruth, my constitutional lawyer, will tell us how we do this. We need some sort of constitutional amendment. So this is taken out of the democratic process, like the Federal Reserve. Let somebody else do it. Okay. Let Jerome Powell come in and redistrict. But we can't live with this system.
0: Ruth, how democracy ends.
4: I thought I was going to be the gloomy one here, but I've been outdone. This was a terrible week for democracy, and I'm just going to add a few points to everything that David said, which I agree with. Number one, you mentioned Indiana. Indiana was the only state that where Republicans stood up to the pressure to redistrict and redistrict in the middle of the cycle. What happened in Indiana this week? Donald Trump financed and fueled the effort to throw the lawmakers, Republican lawmakers who bravely stood up. They lost their legislative seats. You said that Virginia's going to appeal. Good luck with that. This is the Virginia Supreme Court interpreting the Virginia Constitution. Mm-hmm. They might find some way to get into federal court, but they're not going to get out of it successfully. And so we are stuck in this terrible cycle. Nobody should feel good about what Virginia did. Nobody should feel good about what California did. But Texas went first. Texas went first at the urging of Donald Trump. And we have a situation, and it's crazy to ask Democratic states, which have tried to get the partisanship out of districting, to just sit on their hands while the system is being rigged by the other side. We've now unleashed this never-ending and constant now, as you say, because we don't wait for a new census cycle of retribution, and not just retribution, but assault on democracy, because the fundamental point of democracy is that voters get to decide who represents them, no longer.
0: But to that point, can I just get you both to briefly weigh in on this idea, which is that some voters wanted this, right? In Virginia, voters wanted new maps. Does that make it different?
3: No. They care about their party more than their country. They care about their party more than democracy. And that's why we take things that sometimes out of the hands of voters. We don't want voters setting Federal Reserve, setting interest rates, because they'll not be responsible about it. That's no knock on other people. We do the same thing.
4: I don't think you're being fair to the voters here. Okay. Because, look, voters in Virginia tried to institute a regime that took partisanship out of this. Voters in California tried to institute a regime that took partisanship out of this. But they were foiled and they were responding in kind, even though we don't like that. And so I would blame more than voters. I would blame the Supreme Court, not for what it did last week, which was terrible and it's the 1-2 punch of this redistricting effort that was going on, combined with being unleashed by the destruction of the Voting Rights Act last week. But even more than that, in 2019, when the Supreme Court said, oh, partisan redistricting, partisan gerrymandering, we don't like that. It's really terrible, but we're courts. We really can't handle it. Goodbye.
0: Fair to say, I think a lot of litigation ahead. We're going to be talking about this a lot more. I do want to ask you both to weigh in on the latest when it comes to the Iran war. We saw the U.S. carrying out more strikes on Iranian vessels in the Strait of Hormuz, which remains largely closed. David, this war is now over 2 months old. We have no idea when it will end or how. Average gas prices are up to $4.50 national. Polling shows 6 in 10 Americans disapprove of the president's handling of the war. I know you've argued the war was worth it to unseat a hardline Iranian regime, but what should the president do now?
3: Yeah, I would say I had skeptical hopefulness, because the Iranian regime at the beginning of the war is truly evil. But we seem to have to learn this over and over again, that you can't win a war with air power alone. And to me, the most significant thing that I learned this week come from CIA reporters, an assessment that's floating around now, that 70% of the Iranian missiles are still there. 70% of the launchers are still there. The Iranian regime is able to withstand the blockade for another 3 or 4 months before real pain hits. So the blunt fact is, whatever hopes one might have had for some sort of better Iran, this isn't working. And I started 3 or 4 weeks ago to decide, we just got to

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1: When this war is done with, or, you know, incursion or excursion or whatever euphemism you use, the regime is not going to be a better regime. It's actually going to be a more hardline regime than the one that we started with. And so the question is whether he can come up with something that at least looks like he's dealing with the nuclear program that he already told us he obliterated during the last war. Good luck with that.
2: Let's turn now to the Vatican visit by Secretary of State Marco Rubio earlier this week. He was also in Rome today, of course, meeting with the Italian Prime Minister Giorgia Meloni. But he was dispatched to the Vatican, David, as you know, largely to try to smooth things over with Pope Leo, whom the president has attacked multiple times online. The fact that he was dispatched at all, what does that say to you? And do you think he achieved the smoothing over of relations?
3: Well, it was better than J.D. Vance, who was telling the Pope to, he should learn something about theology.
1: Be careful. You talk about theology.
3: Yeah. So I think that comment probably meant J.D. was not going to go over there. Mm. And there's been a general shift, if one cares about these things, within Republicans in the focus groups that I've seen and read about, where when they're asked, who do you support for 2028? Almost no hands go up for J.D. Vance. Well, Marco Rubio seems like a normal grown-up in the room. And it is true. If you had asked me in 2010, or I don't know, 2015, say, who are the 10 senators who are pretty good at being senators? Rubio would have been on my list. He's a serious guy. He had a very good staff. He dealt with real issues. He seems like a normal guy. And when the Mishigas is over with Trump, he at least has a slightly better shot than somebody like J.D. Vance, who's totally in the tank. Having said that, I think when the Mishigas is over, and Ruth can explain the word,
1: we could ask the Pope.
3: We could ask the Pope that somebody far away from Trump is going to be wanted, yeah.
2: But do you think he achieved what he set out to achieve at the Vatican?
3: I think it's okay to see them. I mean, somewhat awkward, but I think it was okay. Yeah, it was better than where we were 2 weeks ago.
2: Better than where we were 2 weeks ago.
1: Well, he did kind of bring the Pope an odd gift. He brought him a crystal football, and the Pope said something like, "Wow, well, thank you, I guess." So it was along those lines.
3: It could have been a mezuzah. That would have been bad.
1: Well, we got to stop this, David. I think that it was good for Rubio not to present himself there as the alternate to J.D. Vance. I think the president is enjoying playing them off against each other and letting them audition. But I also think this is yet another war with not just with the Pope, but with the first American Pope that is ill-advised on the part of Donald Trump, and why he keeps doing it and talking about the Pope as soft on crime, weak on crime, and supporting nuclear weapons is crazy. His numbers and the Republican Party's numbers with Catholics, who make up a very, very big percentage of the vote and Republican Party support, are cratering. And this is a Pope who, and I think I'm allowed to say this, does not seem like he really wants to turn the other cheek when it comes to Donald Trump. He is not pretending that the president isn't lying about him. He doesn't mention him by name, but he says, when people say untruths, I'm going to respond. And so I don't think this is the last makeup session that we're going to see from the Trump administration to the Vatican.
2: I know we still have to get through midterms, only because you both mentioned 2028. I want to ask you briefly, do you think him being dispatched says anything about the future of the Republican Party, about Marco Rubio?
3: Yeah, he's the next logical choice. But I would say 2028 is going to be the era of the mother of all vibe shifts. I think it's going to be an era where Americans of all stripes and in all different ways say enough. And what we saw in England this week, we could see here where the Green Party and the Reform Party displaced the previous major parties. It won't work the same here because of our system, but that's a sign of a country saying enough.
1: And we came up with the Rubio slogan tonight, which is less Mishigas, which for anybody out there who doesn't know what it means craziness.
2: We'll see if he chooses to adopt that or not. Ruth Marcus, David Brooks, thank you so much. Great to talk to you.
3: Thank you.

15 years ago this month, Pakistan joined other nations in congratulating the U.S. for bringing the world's most notorious terrorist, Osama bin Laden, to justice.

0: But behind the veneer of their public praise, Pakistani officials were furious with the Obama administration for not notifying them before the raid. Mark Kelton was CIA station chief in Pakistan at the time. For the next episode of Compass Points, he told Nick Schifrin about being called in to meet with irate Pakistani intelligence officials.
1: What was the level of anger from the Pakistanis? And from your perspective, were they shocked that he had been found?
2: Initially, it was shock. You know, because the president, of course, had reached out and said, had reached out a hand and said, we can work together on this, we're counterterrorism partners, right? And it could have been portrayed in that way as a joint success, right? They chose to go another direction. And so the shock turned to anger. Infringement of Pakistani sovereignty, betrayal by the agency in the United States by not telling them, embarrassment. All of that. And I get that as an emotion, but frankly, as a constructive point for the relationship, it would have been better if they'd taken the president's hand and said, we can do this as a joint success. After all, I mean, Al-Qaeda killed Pakistanis. Al-Qaeda's allies killed Pakistanis.
1: And it's important to note, and I went back again in some of my reporting at the time, you know, Pakistan suffered. I mean, 30,000 people had been killed by terrorism since 9/11, and they felt that the U.S. wasn't respecting them enough for their sacrifice.
2: Right, right. And I think there was a moment where they could have said, "Okay, well, I understand pride is hurt and everything else. We can go forward and solidify the relationship against a common enemy, right? Re-solidify. Let's put it that way." But they went in another direction. So anger, and you saw manifestations of that anger in multiple ways.
0: And you can watch Compass Points this weekend here on PBS. 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Also this weekend here on PBS, on Horizons, William Brangham talks to menopause specialists about what we're learning and what we still don't know about that phase of life. And tonight on Washington Week with The Atlantic, I'll be among the panelists joining moderator Jeffrey Goldberg for a look at the state of the U.S.-Iran ceasefire and the fallout from the recent exchange of missile strikes. And that is the NewsHour for tonight. I'm Amna Nawaz. On behalf of the entire NewsHour team, thank you for joining us and have a great weekend.
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7: Russia scales back its annual Victory Day parade. Just one of the signs President Vladimir Putin is feeling increasingly vulnerable.
8: He is taking additional precautions around public appearances. 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
7: I'm Carolyn Beeler. 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
9: A lot of commercial suppliers bringing things into Gaza are afraid to bring in fresh foods because if they, for example, get stopped or they get stuck, you know, in the sun, those things can spoil.
7: And the producer behind this voice.
10: But here, there are not just two, but three cheetahs.
7: We celebrate David Attenborough turning 100 today. That's all ahead on The World.
11: Live from NPR News in Washington, I'm Ryland Barton. The U.S. military says it fired on and disabled two Iranian oil tankers after exchanging fire with Iranian forces in the Strait of Hormuz. The United Arab Emirates reported another missile strike and drone attack today. The violence further undermines a month-old ceasefire that U.S. officials insist remains in effect. Iran says U.S. strikes violate the truce. The Trump administration is awaiting Tehran's response on the latest U.S. proposal aimed at ending the war. President Trump has been dismantling a key federal office responsible for investigating and prosecuting corruption allegations. Much of the impact will be felt far from Washington, D.C., as NPR's Ryan Lucas explains.
12: Smaller states and more rural places, that's where the public integrity section would step in with resources and expertise and do these cases to hold corrupt state and local officials to account. An example of that is the prosecution of a former police officer in a small town in Pennsylvania who was convicted of bribery and other offenses, including using his position to obtain sex from two women in exchange for favors in prosecutions. And people tell me that without the public integrity section doing these sorts of cases, it's likely that those sorts of abuses of power are going to continue unchecked.
11: NPR's Ryan Lucas reporting. Alabama's Republican Attorney General has asked the U.S. Supreme Court to lift a federal court order requiring the state to use a race-based congressional map for the state's upcoming congressional primaries. It comes after Alabama's Republican governor tentatively approved new congressional maps to favor Republicans today, part of a broader redistricting push after the Supreme Court removed race as a consideration for drawing district lines. NPR's Debbie Elliott reports.
13: Democrats fought the legislation pushed through by the Republican supermajority in the Alabama legislature. Democratic State Senator Roger Smitherman says it erases 60 years of electoral gains under the Voting Rights Act.
14: And that is so disturbing and so wrong, the way that one-third of the people in this state are being disenfranchised. Denied an opportunity to have representation.
13: But Republican Garland Gudger, the president pro tem of the Alabama Senate, says race is the wrong focus.
15: I think the focus is exactly what the court said, which should be about a partisan lines, not about race. And that's in the end, what they're focused on is one, the race, where we're focused on partisanship.
13: Debbie Elliott, NPR News, Montgomery.
11: The Pentagon has begun releasing files on UFOs, tapping into public curiosity about the unidentified phenomena. The files featuring intriguing sightings, such as a bright object making 90-degree turns over Kazakhstan and Buzz Aldrin observing a light source during Apollo 11. The release aims to promote transparency, though experts warn these videos can be misinterpreted. Some members of Congress are pushing for further disclosure. This is NPR News. One of Iran's top museums is holding a rare exhibit of American artists drawing art lovers at a time when the two countries are locked in conflict. Tehran's Museum of Contemporary Art put on a display six works by three American pop artists of the 1960s, mainly chosen for the anti-war themes. The pieces come from the museum's large collection of